0: Bears You Down, and here's Mark Job.
1: You know, a few weeks ago, I noticed that my tire seemed a little bit low. And as I examined the tire and was looking at it, sure enough, there I saw a nail. One of those nails in it. And I thought, I'm busy. I don't have time to take it to the tire place right now. I think it'll survive a little bit longer. And I kept driving. But then I noticed when I stopped at the gas station, it was a little lower. And I thought, I need to get to it because this isn't going to survive very long. Kept driving. Then I walked out the next day and I realized my tire was almost flat because it was a small leak, but it was leaking the oxygen that was in that tire until it got flat. Then I had to take it to the tire place. They had to take it off and they had to fix it. Some of you are here today and you're flat. It's been leaking for a while. Life has a way of just kind of beating the oxygen out of you. Finances, work, relationships, marriage, raising kids, in-laws, you name it. But it has a way of kind of beating it out of us until we wake up one day and we say, where did my energy go? I could barely get out of bed. It's hard for me to function. I'm just tired. How many of you know what I'm talking about? The Apostle Paul is writing to a young man by the name of Timothy. Timothy was probably 30 to 40 years old. He was a protege of the Apostle Paul. But he was living in a very anti-Christian world. He struggled with timidity, fear, didn't like to confront people. The Bible tells us that Timothy had multiple illnesses, so he seems to have stomach issues. So physically, he was somewhat frail. He struggled with anxiety. He was in a culture where he had to confront people and he didn't like confrontation. His father wasn't a Christian. His father was a Gentile or Greek Gentile. His mother was Jewish. She was a believer. His father wasn't. His grandmother was. They were in a mixed marriage that was unlawful to the Jewish people. So he grew up probably with this father that wasn't supportive, a mother that was praying for him. But the Apostle Paul had seen in him what others didn't see. The Apostle Paul saw in him a man of God. Others saw a sickly, timid, weak individual. The Apostle Paul saw a man of God in the making. Timothy was tired, a little bit worn out. And the Apostle Paul mentions to Timothy in the last letter that he wrote ever, because shortly after this, the Apostle Paul was put to death. He reminds Timothy when he's worn out, when he's tired, when it's hard to continue on, he reminds him of four things: power, purpose, person, and presence. Now let me talk to you about those four things rapidly. Number one, he says in verse 8, so do not be ashamed of the testimony about our Lord or of me, his prisoner. Rather, join me in suffering for the gospel by the power of God. So the first thing that he reminds Timothy about is the power that lifts us. He says to Timothy, Timothy, I don't want you to be ashamed of the testimony or of me because I'm in prison. Don't be ashamed of it. You know what shame is? Shame is a feeling of embarrassment or humiliation that arises by our fear of other people's perception. Christianity was not well known at that time. In fact, it was looked down upon and sometimes persecuted. Some of you live in environments right now where you are an undercover Christian. No one knows you're a Christian. You keep it pretty quiet. Why? You don't want people to stereotype you. You don't want people to misinterpret. You don't want people to put you in a political category. You don't want people to think that you're a bigot or racist or angry because a lot of people have stereotyped certain Christians in those categories. So you're quiet about it. And what The Apostle Paul says is, don't be ashamed of the gospel. The gospel is the good news of Jesus. The gospel is about hope and forgiveness. It's about a relationship with the Almighty God. It's about second chances. It's about your Creator. That's what it's about. Just because the gospel sometimes has been hijacked by extreme groups that sometimes don't well represent Jesus, don't be ashamed of the gospel. And then he goes on and tells Timothy, by the way, he tells him, rather, even if people misinterpret, even if people prejudge you, endure it by the power of God. I've told some of you this story, but let me tell it again. I started pastoring this church when I was 21 years old. It was a very small church. There was about 18 of us when we started. We didn't have a big band like we have now. We didn't have a big auditorium like this. It was just kind of 18, sort of a ragtag group of 18 people. And I was the only person on staff. My salary was $8,000. That's what they could afford to pay me. And so I would clean the church. And then on Sunday morning, I would get up and play the guitar and lead people in worship. That's how desperate they were, if you've ever heard me sing. They were that desperate. I would play my guitar, lead people in worship, then I would put down my guitar and I would preach. So I was kind of a one-man band there, one-man do-it-all pastor at 21 years old. But I remember pastoring this little church, and I never thought that God was going to call me to Chicago. It was back of the yard's neighborhood. There was shooting that was happening in front. A neighborhood that people were moving out of. A small church that could barely afford to pay me. I had no insurance. I slept on a mattress at someone's apartment that they let me use their office place. And I put traps around my mattress to get the mouses so I wouldn't, so they wouldn't eat my food and so forth. And so I was in that kind of environment and wondering, Lord, is this really what you're calling me to do? And I got a call from a college that was having a graduation at the Rockefeller Chapel in the University of Chicago. If you've ever been at the chapel, it's a very ornate building built by the multimillionaire Rockefeller on the prestigious campus of the University of Chicago. And they called me up and they said, hey, someone recommended you to do the convocation and the benediction. Would you be willing to do that? Reverend Job. No one calls me Reverend. I said, yeah, I think I have. Let me check my schedule. Sure. So I show up at the Rockefeller Chapel and everybody was in caps and gowns. And so they gave me a gown and they put a cap on me and they said, all right, let's make our way up to the platform. And I was walking with the rest of the people. And the person turns to me, the master of ceremonies, and he says, Reverend Job, this is a non-sectarian event, so we would appreciate if you keep your convocation and your benediction non-sectarian. And I said, what exactly do you mean by that? He said, well, you know, words like Jesus and Christ and the Bible, those would be offensive to this, you know, group here. So try to keep your comment, your prayers more generic. And I was like, well, I wish someone would have told me that before. We know that you're a young, intelligent leader, up-and-coming leader, so please accommodate us. So I sat on the platform, and then they said, and now Reverend Job is going to lead us in the convocation. I'm used to my little inner city church, ragtag group, stepping up at the Rockefeller Chapel. People come from all over the world. It's packed out. It's a distinguished audience. There's doctors and lawyers and business people from all over. And so I got up and I prayed the most generic, watered down, politically correct prayer that you can imagine. I didn't mention Jesus once, Christ once. I don't even think I said amen. And then I sat down. Have you ever been under conviction? You ever felt the conviction of the Holy Spirit? I sat down on that big velvet chair on that stage, and I remember in my mind I was thinking, what flashed through my mind is what it says here, don't be ashamed. And I sat down and I thought to myself the words of the Apostle Paul, do not be ashamed of the gospel of Jesus Christ, for it is the power of God unto salvation. And when I sat down, I realized I had just let the pressure of people in a big ornate place take Jesus out of my prayer. Like if I don't pray to Jesus, I'm praying to the air. If I don't invoke the name of Jesus Christ, my prayer means nothing. But I had just allowed the pressure of what people thought to sanitize my prayer.
0: 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Now, let's get back to the message, staying strong when life wears you down. Here again is Mark.
1: I was under so much conviction, I was like just very uncomfortable. And finally, almost like waking me out of a daze, I heard them saying, now Reverend Jobe is gonna lead us in the benediction. I jumped out of my seat and I was ready this time. I had been under conviction. And I got up and I said, I'm gonna pray right now, but I know this is a non-sectarian event, but I'm gonna pray in the only name I know how to pray, and that's the name of Jesus. I hope it's not offensive to people, but I'm gonna pray in Jesus' name. And this time I let loose like I would pray at church. I prayed in Jesus' name. I mentioned the name of Jesus a couple times to make up for the first time that I had not mentioned the name of Jesus. And I prayed with passion. I prayed with power. I prayed that the Holy Spirit would fill me and God would bless them. And when I was done, I said, and in Jesus' name, amen. Well, they didn't clap like you're clapping. It was kind of silent inside. And I didn't wait to shake the hand of anybody on stage. I just know that the master of ceremonies got up and said, okay, well, we're dismissed now. I jumped off stage real fast in my flowing gown and my cap. I made my way down the aisle. A girl jumped up in front of me and she said, Reverend Jobe? And I said, here it goes. She said, thank you. She said, I've been here for 3 years. We've had pastors come. You're the first one that's prayed in the name of Jesus. I said, all right. Can I tell you something? I was never invited back. No one sent me a thank you note. No one recommended me. No one invited me back. But I'll tell you one thing. I remembered that day. I've been called to not be ashamed of the gospel of Jesus Christ, for it is the power of God unto salvation. If you're going to invite me to pray, you're going to hear me pray in Jesus' name. And I think what God was telling, what the Apostle Paul was telling Timothy, is Timothy, don't be ashamed. There's going to be pressure. But by the power of God, at that moment I felt the power of God fill me, like, be bold. Don't be afraid. Don't be ashamed. Be bold. And there's times where we need to power from on high. The word for power is dunamis, where we get the word dynamite from. Power from on high for us to be bold. The second thing that he tells them in this passage is not only is it about the power that lifts you, it's about the purpose that grounds you. In verse 9, he says, he saved us and called us to a holy life. I want you to know that God not only saves us, but he also calls us. There's not a follower of Jesus here that's just been saved to sit around. You've been saved with a calling. You're on mission with Jesus. You say, well, I'm not a pastor, I'm not a missionary, I'm not a non-for-profit. It doesn't matter. It doesn't matter what you do for a living, you're called. What does it mean that you're called? It means that the moment that you give your life to Jesus, you're called to live on mission. You have a higher purpose in life now. And your purpose is to influence people, to show the glory of God. Your purpose is bigger than just being happy, making money, and trying to live a good life. You have a bigger purpose. It's tied into the divine nature of God. You say, well, I'm a plumber. What does it mean, called? Well, it doesn't mean that when you put pipes in, you write Jesus saves and all the pipes you put in there. Maybe once in a while it does. But it means that whatever you do it with a higher sense of calling. It means that you get up in the morning and you say, God, I want to live for you today. It means that you pray over your business. You walk with integrity. You do things the right way. You do things the way that Jesus would do things. By the way, Jesus was a carpenter. I don't know how he did his business, but I'm sure he did it with integrity. It means that when you have opportunities, you talk to people, you tell them why you operate with such integrity. It means that you show mercy and compassion. You're just and you don't trick people. You don't take advantage of people. It means that you do things in a way that you can offer to God because you're working for God and not for yourself. And so the Bible says he saved us and called us to a holy life. Doesn't mean you become a monk in some monastery. Holy means set apart unto God. It means that your life now belongs to God and you live that way. And he says, and this is not because of anything that you have done, but it's according to his purpose and grace. Do you know what grace is? You say, yeah, my neighbor next door. No, not that grace. Grace is the unmerited, undeserved favor of God. Grace comes from the Greek word charis, which means you've done nothing to deserve it. And the Bible says you are saved by faith through grace. In other words, what saves you is not your good intentions, your good works. What saves you is your belief, your faith, and then the grace of God, which means that you don't deserve it, you don't merit it, but he gives it to you. Listen, you're not saved because you're good. You are good because you're saved. Do you understand that? I'm not working my way towards salvation. I'm saved, and therefore, I'm working out my salvation. This is not about me trying to get into the gate, pearly gates. This is about me belonging to God, so I live out the destiny identity of who I am. I'm a son of the Most High God, and so I live out my destiny in God, and I live for him because of who I am in him. That's what it means to be a follower of Jesus. And so what the Apostle Paul is reminding Timothy is you have purpose by grace manifested through Jesus. And I don't have time to break down this passage, but he destroyed death and brought immortality to us. And the Apostle Paul says, I'm a herald of that message that God brought to us. Number three, the person you can trust. Not only is it the power that lifts you, the purpose that grounds you, the person that you can trust. Notice what he says in verse 12. That is why, the Apostle Paul says, I'm suffering as I am. Yet this is no cause for shame. Sometimes when we follow Jesus, difficult things happen to our life. The Apostle Paul was a follower of Jesus. If he were to raise his hands to God, you would have heard the clanking of chains. He was in a prison. And someone could say, well, I thought he follows God. Why is he in prison? Following God doesn't mean that your life is rosy. It doesn't mean that you don't have trials. It doesn't mean that nothing bad ever happens to you, but it means that God is with you in the midst of it. It means the power of God and the goodness of God is walking you through the storm. It doesn't mean that the storm isn't going to come. It means that the presence of God is in the midst of the storm when it comes to your life. And the Apostle Paul says, that's why I'm suffering, yet not without cause for shame, because I know whom I believed, and I'm convinced that he is able to guard what I've entrusted to him until that day. What the Apostle Paul was telling is, I've given my life to God. My life belongs to God. Even if bad things happen, I believe that God is in control. And I believe that God has a purpose even through the difficulty, because I've given my life to God, and God will guard it because I've entrusted my life to God. There's something powerful about knowing I've given my life to God, it belongs to Him, and He is good and He is wise, even if I go through difficult times. Something liberating about that, that knowing that even through the bad, God brings about good. And then lastly and finally, about knowing I've given my life to God, it belongs to Him, and He is good and He is wise, even if I go through difficult times. Something liberating about that, that knowing that even through the bad, God brings about good. And then lastly and finally, the presence that guards you.

0: deposit that was entrusted to you. Guard it with the help of the Holy Spirit. Listen, God has deposited something in you, which is the gospel. It can get distorted. Guard it with the help of the Holy Spirit. You've given your life to Christ. You're a follower of Jesus. You have the gospel inside of you. The Holy Spirit is the third person of the Godhead. The moment you come to God, your body becomes the temple of the Holy Spirit. Now, it's God living in you. Listen, what a powerful fact it is. Wherever you go, you bring the presence of God. Why? Because your body now is indwelt with the Holy Spirit.
1: 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Mark has been walking us through what the Apostle Paul had to say to a worn-out Timothy, and there is still so much more to come. I'm Wayne Shepherd. That's our time for today. Join us Wednesday, though, when we pick up right where we left off in 2 Timothy chapter 1 with the conclusion of staying strong when life wears you down. That's tomorrow on Bold Steps with Mark Job. I'm Wayne Shepherd. Thanks for listening. Bold Steps is a production of Moody Radio, a ministry of Moody Bible Institute.

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The Gaitha Vocal Band, Daystar Show Now On Me, Then Telling the Truth, begins at the bottom of the hour. 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
1: Now, you've heard me say this repeatedly. I'm not sure that some people have heard it, however, really heard it. But a simple rule of thumb as far as a disciplined approach to daily devotions would be based on this statement. Don't put your head on the pillow at night if you haven't had your nose in the book during the day. Do you hear me? Don't put your head on the pillow at night if you haven't had your nose in the book during the day. Why? Because man cannot live by bread alone, but by every word that proceeds from the mouth of God.
0: Are you trying to live on bread alone? Daily devotions are an integral part of the Christian life, and worship should be a part of those devotions. Today on Telling the Truth, Stuart Briscoe is teaching from his series on worship, explaining how including worship in your devotional time enhances it and will bring you closer to God than you ever thought possible. Now, here's Stuart with his message, Worship and Devotions, on today's Telling the Truth.

0: called on a daily basis to be developing an attitude of praise and adoration and worship to God on a daily basis. And we do it by embarking on the morning and going through the day and concluding it in the evening, then what is going to stimulate us to that worship? And the answer is, first of all, not the only answer, but the first answer is we will be stimulated to this kind of worship through our understanding of God's self-revelation in creation. Now, you can't go anywhere. You can't go anywhere without bumping into God's creation. But it is possible to go all over the place in God's creation and not have eyes to see Him in it. It is possible to have eyes to see Him in it and refuse to worship Him on an ongoing basis. And therein lies the problem for many, many people. When we get down to the business of having an attitude and an activity of continual worship, or if you like, daily devotion. Elizabeth Barrett Browning put it in very poignant terms. Is what she said. Earth's crammed with heaven, and every common bush afire with God. But only he who sees takes off his shoes. The rest sit round it and pluck blackberries and daub their natural faces unaware. Her statement here is very powerful. That if you have eyes to see in the creation something of the Creator, that will lead you to an attitude of gratitude and adoration and admiration and worship. On the other hand, it is perfectly possible to move around in the creation and simply sit around and eat blackberries and daub your faces with its juice, totally unaware of who God is. And therein lies the problem for many men and women today. They haven't learned to worship on a daily basis, spontaneously in response to God's revelation in creation. Some time ago, Jill and I were in Holland, and we heard the story of a young boy there who had been looking at one of the magnificent floral displays that Holland is so famous for. They have fields and fields and fields of gorgeous tulips in the springtime. And this little boy was standing looking at a gorgeous display of tulips, and he was heard to say, totally oblivious to everybody around him, he was heard to say as he looked at these flowers, "Well done, God!" And that's worship. That's worship. Because you see, here's a little boy who's able to make the connection between tulips and God. Now, there's lots of people who say, "Oh, I love tulips. Oh, they're my favorite flowers." There's some people who are absolutely superb at growing tulips. In fact, you can be a dyed-in-the-wool atheist and a glorious horticulturalist. You see, we're talking about making the connection. We're talking about the invisible characteristics of God being clearly seen in the things that he has made. Earth's crammed with heaven, and every common bush afire with God, but only he who sees takes off his shoes. The rest sit around it and pluck blackberries. The problem is making the connection between the revelation and the one who has been revealed. G.K. Chesterton said this, "The world will never starve for want of wonders, but only for want of wonder." Our world is full of sheer wonder. Wonders upon wonders upon wonders upon wonders. No shortage of wonders, terrible shortage of wonder. On our kitchen window, we have a little feeder. It contains four parts of water and one part of sugar. It is there for the little friend that I have there called the hummingbird. The reason it's called the hummingbird is that if you get close enough to it, you can actually hear a humming sound. It doesn't come from its throat, it comes from its wings, which are moving so quickly you can barely see it. And the sheer velocity of its wing energy is creating the humming sound. The hummingbird is the most incredible flying machine. It can fly as quick as a dart. And it can put on the brakes and from going full speed ahead, it can suddenly stop and hover motionless. And then it actually has a reverse, and it can fly backwards. The only bird in the North American continent that can do that. It has to revisit our sugared water regularly, every 10 or 12 minutes. The reason being, it is burning up so much energy. It needs quick energy every few minutes, sugared water. How much energy does it use up? Well, if a 170-pound man was to exert the same amount of energy that a hummingbird does, which incidentally weighs as heavy as a dime, if a 170-pound man was to exert as much energy as a hummingbird, he would require 150,000 calories a day. And it's all in that little bird that weighs as much as a dime. And I watch the hummingbird, and I worship. And I say, well done, God. I've flown in a lot of man's flying machines. I think I've flown in just about every kind there is. And they're pretty good, they're sure, be it ox carts. But they haven't a clue compared to the hummingbird. Do you get my drift? Earth's crammed with heaven, and every common bush aflame with God. That's the first thing I wanted to say. You say you're not through? No, not quite. But I'll go through this second bit very, very quickly, because I think we're a little bit more familiar with this second part. God reveals himself in creation in order that we might practice spontaneous devotion as we see him surprisingly revealed. But God also reveals himself in Scripture. Psalm 19 goes on to talk about the law of the Lord and the precepts of the Lord, and it gives all kinds of wonderful statements about the word of the Lord. And as we think about the great statements of the word of the Lord, we are reminded of the fact that God reveals himself in Scripture. And what is necessary if we're going to engage in daily devotion is not only the development of spontaneous devotion, but also the discipline of structured devotions in which we know what it is on a daily basis to be feeding on God's self-revelation in Scripture. Now, you've heard me say this repeatedly. I'm not sure that some people have heard it, however, really heard it. But a simple rule of thumb as far as a disciplined approach to daily devotions would be based on this statement. Don't put your head on the pillow at night if you haven't had your nose in the book during the day. Do you hear me? Why? Because man cannot live by bread alone, but by every word that proceeds from the mouth of God. And who do you know who only has bread once a week? My guess is that you know people who have a very balanced diet, probably three times a day. Where is the logic that says, if I cannot live by bread alone, but by every word that proceeds out of the mouth of God, where is the logic that says, but I will have a careful, balanced diet of regular food, and I won't even crack the word of God from Sunday to Sunday, and sometimes I won't even do it then? Where's the logic of that? There's none. So what we need to be developing is the discipline of structured devotions. Now, I don't have time to go into details here. In fact, we will endeavor to make something available to help people who are interested in this in the next few weeks. Let me just say a couple of things, and then we'll conclude. If you're going to develop the discipline of structured devotions, you will need to develop some specific practical things, like a time to do it. If we're talking discipline, and you have a more or less regular schedule, now I don't, and others of you don't, but if you have a more or less regular schedule, then the smart thing to do if you're going to develop a regular structured devotional life is have a certain time that you set aside specifically for that. The second thing you do is you set aside a place where you do it. I know some businessmen who purposely go to work a little early in order that they can get to their offices before everybody else so they can spend a time in the Word of God, in devotion, before anybody else comes. I know some who say, I don't want to do that in the office, so I get in my car and I drive to a certain park and I park my car and I'm there every morning at 6:45 to 7 o'clock and I've got my nose in the book. You can work it out yourself. A time and a place and a method. There are all kinds of ways of making sure that you're in the Word of God on a regular basis, which leads to the fourth thing. You need to get the tools that will assist you in the method once you've got the place and the time. Just supposing you say, you know, I really need to do this. I really need to begin to develop some kind of structured devotional life where I take the time on a daily basis, a regular basis, to hear from God through His Word, in addition to the spontaneous worship that will come through seeing Him at work in His creation. What would it look like? Let me give you five key words here. First of all, it would mean getting into the Word of God and reading it. I meet lots of people who say the Bible is the most wonderful book in the world. And I said to them, how do you know? You never read it. Oh, it's a wonderful book. There's some people who think it's such a wonderful book that they keep it to press flowers in. And some keep pictures of their grandchildren in it. And some have a genealogy in the front of it. And others of it use it to prop up the broken leg of their piano. But it's designed to be read. Sorry to be elementary here, but this has escaped a lot of people. It does not work if you just hold it in your hand and say, oh, what a wonderful book. It doesn't help if you rub it on your head. Reading it. That's where you start. Read a section of it every single day. Read it. Then reflect upon it. The Bible talks a lot about reflecting or meditating upon what you've read. In fact, Paul, writing to Timothy, says that if you do reflect upon it, God will give you understanding. People often say to me, oh, I've read the Bible, I can't understand it. I say, how long did you spend reflecting on it? How much brain power did you exert on it? How much did you think through what it was saying? How much did you compare it with what it is saying somewhere else? How long did you spend just letting it marinate in your mind? You read it and you reflect on it. Sheep love green grass. They munch on it with their munchers. They get their bellies full of it. And then they find a nice shady tree and they lie down under the shady tree. And then they do the most disgusting thing. They regurgitate what they've eaten and they chew it over, all over again. It's called contemplation, meditation. It is called reflection. You take the time, you see, to read and reflect. Thirdly, you then learn how to relate. You relate what you're reading and reflecting upon to your life as it now is. And as you begin to relate what it is saying, you begin to discover things like this. Wow, it's talking about anger here, and I've got a problem with anger. Never occurred to me. It never occurred to me that I should relate what the Bible is saying to me. And I begin to realize what it is saying about anger, what it says I should be doing about anger. And I begin to say to myself, God, you're going to have to help me do what it says here about my anger. And somebody else says, that's my problem. My problem's fear. And you begin to read in the Bible about fear. And as you read about fear and you reflect on what it says about fear and what you should do about fear, you begin to relate it to your life. And you know what you discover? You begin to discover a change in your life. And your changed life is a paean of praise to God. And then the fourth thing you do is you record. Because you see, there's some good stuff you've learned and you don't want to forget it. Now, some people are very meticulous in writing a journal every day. I've tried that a few times. I usually lose my journal. But other people are more disciplined. But I have found that I can make notes of the key things that have happened to me, which leads to the fifth thing, and that is review. Because you see, if God has been showing you things in His Word that are making all the difference in your life and lifting your spirits at the beginning or the end of the day, whenever you do it, there will be times when you want to go back over the things that He showed to you in order that you might identify if there's any discernible progress. In order that as you can identify the progress, so you're able to give Him praise. So what do? I make sure I've got a time. I make sure I've got a place. I make sure I've got a method. I make sure I've got the tools. When I put all that together, then I embark on the simple process of reading, reflecting, relating, recording, and reviewing. And I promise you something. If on a regular basis you start to meet with God in His Word like that, you will find your attitude is changed to Him, your attitude is changed to you, and your attitude is changed to life, and you will be a worshiper. It is good and right and proper for God's people to meet on the Lord's Day in a place of worship and to corporately lift their voices in praise and adoration and thanksgiving to Him and to hear His Word and to worship Him by concentrating on what He has to say, bringing their offerings. But remember this, the effectiveness of your Sunday morning worship is directly related to the depth of your Monday through Saturday experience of Him. If you just rush in at the last minute or after the last minute into a worship service from a week that has been fundamentally barren of personal experience of Him, don't be surprised if you, quote, get nothing out of it, end quote. But if you come to meet with God's people with a full heart from a week of worship, you will not be able to contain the overflow. Oh, and the interesting thing about it is this. The weekly experience of worship will then be a tremendous stimulus for the rest of the week as you go out. So, would you check to see if you're engaging in a spontaneous response to God's revelation of Himself in creation? And would you check to see if you're disciplining yourself to a structured approach to devotional study of God's revelation in His Word? Because you see, if we're going to talk about worship, we've got to talk about daily devotions. Let's pray together. Lord, we've sort of had a torrent of information this morning, and I'm sure some people are sitting out there thinking they've tried to take a drink from a fire hydrant. But I pray that each person here would have heard something that registers with them that they can embrace and respond to. There are things that we need to mix with faith, and there are things to which we need to render obedience. Whatever it is, may we each one do one thing in response to what we've heard today. I pray this in Christ's name. Amen.
1: Making it a priority to spend time with God each day is a huge part of the Christian life. And as Stuart Briscoe has shown us on today's Telling the Truth, incorporating worship with your devotional time adds beauty to what worship truly is. And now Stuart's here to answer a few practical questions about putting worship and devotions together. Stuart, do you think having a daily scheduled devotion time is important?
0: Yes, I think it is a good idea. And it is important to have a daily scheduled devotional time. But we've got to be very, very careful that this does not become an end in itself. I remember when I first got to know Jill, she had been brought up by some people who'd invested in her early Christian life. And she had a certain little mantra she would often say to me, and it's this: if I don't have my devotions first thing in the morning, it ruins my day. And I said, well, I understand the sentiment of what you're saying there, but are you telling me that the secret of the Christian life is a scheduled devotional time? Well, she wasn't saying that in so many words, but she was in danger of getting there. And as when our baby was born, it was very interesting. He didn't seem to have a scheduled devotional time. In fact, he was rather demanding. And my wife got herself into a real pickle and a real panic on the issue, because the baby needed feeding, but she had to have a devotional time. And I said, look, you don't have to have a set schedule necessarily. What you do need to make sure is that you're living in communion with the Lord during the course of the day. And you will work out what is the best way of doing that.
1: Stuart, how can a person apply what they're learning from the Bible to their life right now? I mean, should they seek out topics, just look to the Spirit for insight, or a little of both?
0: There's certainly lots of different ways of going about studying the Bible. I think the most important thing is not the technique that we use, but the attitude with which we approach the Bible. If I approach the Bible as a matter of discipline only, if I approach it as something in which I hope I'm going to get a little nugget of help, then there's no question about it that the discipline will be helpful, and that there's a probability that we'll get a nugget of help as well. But I think the thing we need to recognize is that we need to study the Bible systematically. In other words, if you're studying the epistles, or you're studying the wisdom literature, say to yourself, what was the point of this writing? What did the writer, the author of this, have in mind? What did it mean to the people to whom it was addressed? And then how does it apply to me? And you'll find that you're not just bouncing around looking for a little nugget, and you're not just engaging in a discipline. You're getting into the life of real people in whose life God was at work, and you're learning the lessons of God at work in real people, and then you're saying, how is God at work in me?
1: Thanks, Stuart. Thanks for listening to today's program. Tune in again next time to experience life right here on Telling the Truth with Stuart and Joel Briscoe.

0: Two songs in a row featuring tracks from the Worship Collection 3 album and Men of Praise. And with that, we are now at 3 o'clock. 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The Illumination of the Holy Spirit. We'll chat about that in a moment in Turning Point.
1: If you've ever fumbled around in a dark room, then you know light is needed to see things clearly. 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
2: So what does the word illuminate mean? It means to throw light on something. What does it mean when the Bible says the Holy Spirit is the illuminator? He is the one who throws light and helps us to understand the Word of God. We're going to talk about that from 1 Corinthians chapter 2, verses 6 through 14. So find your place there. If you have a copy of the study guide, you can find your section in the study guide and follow along with bullet points, and all of the scriptures and outlines are there. We also have a book that's built around the doctrine of the Holy Spirit. It's called The Holy Spirit You May Not Know, and it is available to you this month as a resource, which means when you send a gift of any size to help us with the cost of broadcasting, airtime, and production, we'll send this book to you as our way of saying thank you. It's a beautiful book with beautiful truth to help you live a beautiful life, and I'd love for you to have your copy of it. Help us if you can. Do the best you can, but whatever you send, simply say, please send me the book on the Holy Spirit, and this 250-page book will be on its way to you right away. The illumination of the Spirit is a very interesting subject. It answers a lot of questions that people ask about how we know that the Bible is truly the Word of God. Let's find some answers as we open our scriptures together today.
3: It was the fall of 1940 in a small village in southern France. 4 teenage friends and their dog, whose name was Robot, were trotting along a countryside road, and as they wandered near a hillside, Robot scampered toward a hole in the ground near a fallen tree. The boys, bold and adventuresome, followed after him. The opening was barely wide enough for a person to squeeze through. Curious, they tossed stones into the hole to test its depth, and then, one by one, they wiggled through and slid nearly 50 feet down into the earth. It was dark, it was damp, silent, like a basement no one had entered in a long time. For a moment, they couldn't see anything. Then they lit their oil lamp, and in that instant, the walls around them sprang to life. On the stone walls were massive bulls, powerful horses, and deer with branching antlers. The animals seemed alive, frozen, and their shapes leaping and galloping across the rock. Vibrant colors of red, brown, and black were glowing in the flickering light, and the boys just stood there in awe. Without meaning to, they had stumbled upon one of the greatest archaeological discoveries of the 20th century. They had found the prehistoric cave paintings of Lascaux. That's what light does. It shows us what's been hidden. Before they turned on the lamp, they didn't know where they were, and they just saw darkness. And that's exactly what the Holy Spirit wants to do for us, to shine a light on God's Word so that we can understand it. The Holy Spirit has always been connected to the Word of God, there in the inspiration of the scripture, guiding the writers as they wrote it. But today I want to talk to you not about inspiration, but about illumination. What is the difference? Well, inspiration is how the Bible was written. Illumination is how we understand what was written today. Inspiration happened in the past when the Spirit of God guided people like Moses and David and Paul to record God's truth without error. Illumination is what happens in us when the Holy Spirit opens our eyes and our hearts to see what God is saying to us
2: through his precious word. Let's take a closer look at this. First of all, why this is so important, the mandate for spiritual illumination. The Bible tells us that without the Spirit of God shining in our hearts, we can never understand what the Bible says. There are a number of reasons for that. If you're an unbeliever here, if you don't believe in Jesus Christ, if you don't consider yourself to be a Christian because you're not one, you can read the Bible, you can memorize it, you can diagram it, you can take apart its Hebrew and Greek meanings, and it will still never mean anything to you. It will be just like a book full of words. Paul says it this way, 2 Corinthians chapter 4, "But even if our gospel is veiled, it is veiled to those who are perishing, whose minds the God of this age has blinded, who do not believe, lest the light of the gospel of the glory of Christ, who is the image of God, should shine on them." Paul says that before we become Christians, our eyes are blinded to the word of God. We don't have any equipment to understand it. That before you invite Christ into your life, you have spiritual scales on your eyes. You can read it for all you're worth, and it's just a bunch of words. It's like trying to read a book in a language you don't know. 1 Corinthians 2:14, we're told that the natural man, that's the person who doesn't know the Lord, the natural man does not receive the things of the Spirit of God. Why doesn't he? Well, here's what it says in 2:14, "For they are foolishness to him, nor can he know them because they are spiritually discerned." If I ask for testimonies here today, many of you could say, you know, before I knew Christ, Pastor, I tried to read the Bible some, maybe in a hotel room when you pulled a Gideon Bible out. You tried to read it, but it felt like foolishness. I couldn't understand why people loved this book so much, because to me it was just a bunch of words on a page. But when the Spirit of God comes to live within you, when you become a Christian and the Holy Spirit enters your life, he begins to open the Word of God so that you begin to understand it. He directs his light on its pages. He highlights verses that apply to your situation. He brings clarity and conviction to your mind. That's what we call the illuminating of the Spirit. It's the Spirit of God casting light on the Word of God and shining in our hearts so that the Word begins to come off the page and make sense in our lives. You can't have spiritual illumination unless you're a Christian. The Bible says that very clearly. I know people who have become Christians, and they have told me that they tried to read the Bible before they became Christians and it made no sense. And when they got saved, it was like somebody had rewritten the Bible, because all of a sudden it now made sense. The Bible says there's a mandate for spiritual illumination, but it's also a mystery. 1 Corinthians 2 says, "We speak wisdom among those who are mature, yet not the wisdom of this world. We speak the wisdom of God in a mystery, the hidden wisdom which God ordained before the ages, which none of the rulers of this age knew. For if they had known this wisdom, they would not have crucified the Lord of glory." He says, if the people of Jesus' age had known the wisdom of God, they never would have put him to death. They would have understood that God had a plan for his son. Paul is writing about the wisdom of God that is concealed from the people of this age. The princes of this world, the rulers of this age, the aristocrats, the political leaders, the intellectuals, many of them don't know the wisdom of God. And when you listen to them talk, and you hear them speak, you realize they do not have a clue about who God is or what his word is or what his purpose is. Their money can't buy this wisdom. Their power can't demand it. Their influence can't obtain it. They can't download it from the internet. They can't acquire it from the world's finest universities. To that I say amen. They can't get it anywhere, because the only place you get the wisdom of God is from the Spirit of God. And you get the Spirit of God when you get the Son of God in your life through salvation. I've often said that someone with no formal education, someone who knows Jesus and reads their Bible, has more lasting wisdom than a brilliant scholar with a PhD. You know, there are some people that have so many degrees, they have no temperature. Did you know that? They don't have the Spirit. The wisdom of the believer will carry them further than the knowledge of the unbeliever.
3: I know some little old ladies like that, some people who've lived in the Word of God their whole life. I would trust them with my question about the spiritual things of this world far more than I would trust them with somebody with a PhD from a secular university, because one is from God and the other is from the world. So if you want the wisdom of the world, you don't need the Holy Spirit. You can get that wisdom anywhere you want, any of the state institutions, universities and colleges, correspondence schools. They'll be more than happy to relieve you of your time and your money. But if you want the wisdom of God, you have to have the illuminating ministry of the Holy Spirit. 1 Corinthians 2:7 says, "But we speak the wisdom of God in a mystery, the hidden wisdom which God ordained before the ages for our glory." The wisdom of God is a mystery. That doesn't mean it's a riddle. It means it's something that has been in existence but has not been understood. Now it's being understood because the Bible tells us what this mystery is. That same word is used to describe the church. The church, according to the Bible, is a mystery. What does that mean? It didn't exist in the minds of the Old Testament people, but in the New Testament, it was revealed, and now that mystery is no longer a mystery. Now it's revealed. And it was a mystery that the Bible says is the Spirit of God in this way. The Bible tells us that when we're trying to get into spiritual truth, we're dealing with God's mysteries, His hidden wisdom. We can't comprehend it if we don't know the Lord. And that will never be able to be comprehended apart from God's Holy Spirit. You know, there are times when God in His common grace allows us to benefit from the wisdom and skill of people who don't know Him. Doctors, teachers, counselors who aren't Christians can still be a blessing. They have good things to say, but when it comes to the issues of the heart, when it comes to the issues of God, we need the wisdom of God. And that's why we look to people who know the Lord and are filled with the Spirit. Let me pause here and get myself in a little trouble. I have a lot of friends who are Christians who go to unbelieving counselors. They're counselors who don't know God, and they'll be able to help you to a certain extent. But when it comes to the spiritual part of your life, they don't have a clue. And they might even give you bad information. I'm not saying they don't have any value. In fact, there's a story about my having cancer and going to see my doctor for the first time. I didn't walk into his office and say, "The first thing I want to know about you is, are you a Christian?" No, the first thing I wanted to know from him was, does he know anything about cancer? Because I don't want to have this the rest of my life. I think that's important. But when it comes to the issues of the heart, you can't get the counsel you need from somebody who doesn't know God. How are they going to help you know God better if they don't know God themselves? So I'm not trying to offend anybody, and if you happen to be a counselor who's not a Christian, I'm sure God's given you a great clientele. But I'm just talking to the people of God. If you want to grow in grace and in the knowledge of the Lord, you have to grow in grace in the knowledge of the Lord from people who also know the Lord. The mandate for spiritual illumination and the mystery of it. Now, let's talk about how this works. What is the ministry of the Holy Spirit's illumination? First of all, He brings us spiritual discernment. One of the last promises of the Savior that was made to His disciples before His crucifixion concerned the ministry of the Holy Spirit. Here's what Jesus said in John 16. "I still have many things to say to you, but you cannot bear them now. However, when He, the Spirit of truth, is come, He will guide you into all truth. For He will not speak of His own authority, but whatever He hears, He will speak. And He will tell you things to come. And He will glorify Me, for He will take of what is Mine and declare it to you." What Jesus told His disciples was this. He said, "I'm going back to heaven. I'm going to go back to heaven, but don't worry, I'm going to send you another Comforter, the Holy Spirit. And when He comes, He will live within you, and He will guide you into all truth. He won't speak of His own words or pursue His own agenda. He will speak of My words, because remember, we learn one of the purposes of the Holy Spirit is to glorify Jesus Christ and to lift Him up. Have you ever had anybody come, "You know, Pastor Jeremiah, I know what you're thinking." No, you don't. You don't know what I'm thinking. How could you know what I'm thinking? You're not inside me. You don't know what I'm thinking. But the truth is, when they say that, they're just saying something that's meaningless. And what Jesus is saying is this: when the Spirit of God comes, he will take what he knows from God, and as God himself, he will reveal these things to you, and then you will really be thinking the right things. You'll be thinking God things. You really can't know God, you can't know his word, unless the Spirit of God is in the process. You say, well, Pastor, I don't know very much about the Holy Spirit. You don't have to know very much about him, except he is the third person of the Trinity, God the Father, God the Son, God the Holy Spirit. And the Bible says that when Jesus Christ becomes your Savior, the third person of the Godhead comes to live within you. You literally become the temple of the Holy Spirit. He lives within your heart. And he is there not just to occupy space, or, as he sometimes does, make you uncomfortable when you're doing the wrong thing. He's there to help you. And most of all, he's there to help you understand the Scripture so that the Word of God makes sense to you, so you understand what it says, you understand what it means, and you understand what it means to you. So if you want to know the things of God, the Spirit of God has to be a part of that transaction. And guess what, you guys? He wants to be. He wants to be your helper. He wants to give you discernment. He wants to give you the ability to understand the Word of God. And James says that if we don't know that wisdom, all we have to do is ask for it. If any man lacks wisdom, let him ask of God, says James. And he will give it to you. And the Bible says he will do it liberally and without reproach. That means he'll give you all that you need. He won't scold you for coming for it. The great desire of the Spirit's heart is to flood the light of Scripture into your mind and help you to know more and more and more about your Heavenly Father and your Lord and Savior, Jesus Christ. And the Holy Spirit is like a lighthouse keeper who just loves to send that powerful beam out and help you get through the fog and the darkness of where you live. How many of you know we're living in some fog and darkness right now? Hard to see our way through it. Sometimes we get up and say, what in the world is going to happen today? How many of you know sometimes you just get a verse and you hang on to that verse and you live off of that verse for 2 or 3 days because God has given you a verse of Scripture to give you direction and hone in on what's happening in your life? In general, the content of the Spirit's ministry is all the truth. The truth is the Bible, the written Word of God. Sometimes people come to me and maybe they're living with each other out of marriage. I've had that happen several times. And they want to talk to me about this. And I say, you know, you guys, what you're doing is not right. You shouldn't be doing that. The Bible doesn't allow that. The Word of God doesn't allow that. And I've had them say to me, you know what, Pastor, I know that's what the Bible says, but we prayed about it and we've got real peace from God that this is okay. I'm not going to tell you all the things I say when that happens, but what I want to tell them is whatever you got is not peace from God. And I know that to be true because, listen to me, kids, this is what you need to understand. The Holy Spirit will never contradict what the Word of God says. Not ever, ever, ever. You can count on it. You won't read something in the Bible and the next day get some vision from God that contradicts what the Bible says. It's not going to happen. Your standard for what is truth and what is right and wrong is the Scripture. And you don't have to doubt about it because God wrote it down for you. It's called the Bible. So when somebody tells me the Spirit of God told them to do something that is not from the Word of God, it may be a spirit, all right, but it's not the Spirit of God. So when we talk about spiritual illumination, we're not talking about dreams or private messages. We're talking about God's Word coming alive as he uses his Spirit to open the understanding and apply the Word of God to our hearts. So the parameters of spiritual discernment are found between the covers of this book. Do you want to know where the wisdom of God is? It's right here. You don't have to go to grad school to get it. You just get a Bible and start reading it. And little by little, God's Word will start to penetrate your life. So how does the process work? Well, there's a wonderful passage of Scripture in the little book of 1 John. Here's what it says. But you have an anointing from the Holy One, and you know all things. The anointing which you have received from him abides in you, and you do not need that anyone teach you. Sometimes after a service here at Shadow Mountain,
2: someone will come up to me and say, "Pastor, that was really an anointed message." And I take that as a compliment. But what I want to say to you is that John says we all have an anointing from God. You have this anointing from the Holy One, says John. I take that to mean that each of us has a special gift from God. It says here, you do not need that anyone teach you. I know some students have made that their life verse, but that's not where it goes. It doesn't mean we don't need teachers, because John himself was a teacher. It means we don't need worldly teachers to teach us the things we need to know about God. What he means is this: you don't need teachers who speak from a non-Christian perspective. You don't need horoscopes. You don't need psychic hotlines. You don't need advice columns to figure out life. You have the Spirit of the living God within you. He is your anointing. And when you allow that to happen, you can ask him to help you, and he will. And often he will do it through the Word of God. This isn't about feelings or whims. It's about the Spirit taking the Word of God and applying it to your mind and heart, guiding you in truth and keeping you alert. So the parameters and the process. Now the power. The Bible says in John 14:26, "But the Helper, the Holy Spirit, whom the Father will send in my name, he will teach you all things and bring to your remembrance all things that I said to you." If you were a Christian in high school or college, maybe even if you weren't, and you were getting ready for a big test, you may have prayed, "Oh Lord, help me remember the things I've studied." My prayer was always, "Help me to remember the things I haven't studied." I wanted not inspiration, I wanted revelation. Sometimes you'll hear the Word of God preached, and you walk away saying, "That didn't touch me. I'm not sure what he was talking about." And you may not think about it again for weeks, but if you keep coming back, nurturing your spiritual life, little by little, you'll store truth in your spirit. And then at the right moment, the Bible says, God's Spirit will bring it to your remembrance. He will bring it to your mind. Most crises may come to us, but all of them have one thing in common. You don't get time to do homework on them. If there's a crisis and you're facing this crisis, you don't get to say, "I'll come back in 2 weeks after I have a chance to study this a little bit more." What I'm saying, folks, is this: how are you going to remember something you don't have? You all got to give the Spirit of God something to work with. You got to put some word in your heart. You say, "How do I do that?" Well, there's a lot of ways. You can memorize the Scripture. I know that's a foreign term to some of you. You can read the Scripture. You can listen to the Scripture. There's so many ways to listen to the Scripture today. So many good readers of the Scripture. I believe that many worship songs are built around Scripture. You can play them in your heart. What I'm saying is, if you don't fill your mind and your spirit ways, you can memorize the Scripture. I know that's a foreign term to some of you. You can read the Scripture. You can listen to the Scripture. There's so many ways to listen to the Scripture today. So many good readers of the Scripture. I believe that many worship songs are built around Scripture. You can play them in your heart. What I'm saying is, if you don't fill your mind and your spirit with godly things, then when the Spirit

0: we study and we listen and we take notes. And I'm so honored when I see some of you taking notes. Every piece of spiritual information that you make as an input into your life becomes fodder for the Holy Spirit to use when the time comes. The Holy Spirit will use what is in you and bring it out at the right time, at the right moment, when you need the answer. But if you don't put anything in your spirit for the Holy Spirit to work with, He won't have anything for you to say. So the point is, you don't have to go around begging the Holy Spirit to help you. Just keep filling up the tank with godly things, and when the moment comes, the Holy Spirit will be there to give you the wisdom that you need. And thank you so much for joining us today. We will finish up our discussion of the illumination of the Holy Spirit tomorrow. You know, we are very excited about what God is doing here at Turning Point. And every year, as you know, we take a few moments in June and in December to remind all of you of your importance to what we do here. We need your help. We need you to stand with us as we reach out with the gospel. And it is my prayer that you will do that. I'm asking you to consider a special fiscal year-end gift to Turning Point and get it to us before the end of this month to help us as we conclude this year together. 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See you tomorrow right here. I'm David Jeremiah. I am so grateful for this privilege. 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

0: Jesus, what a beautiful name indeed, the name that is above all names. And may we celebrate that name today and also share the truth about Jesus being our Lord. And now let's listen to Inside for Living, Chuck Swindoll. And then following that, we'll have our worship hour coming up at 4.
1: Some Christians talk a good game. They say the right words, and they show up at church. But when it's time to roll up their sleeves, they're nowhere to be found. Today on Insight for Living, Chuck Swindoll asks a harder question. Is that you? He's teaching from 2 Thessalonians 3, where the Apostle Paul confronts idle believers. In this passage, Paul challenges us to examine whether we've truly bought into Christ's vision for the church, or just borrowed a few of the bumper stickers. Chuck titled today's message, Buying Into the Vision.
2: Great leaders have powerful vision. They see the way things are, but they also imagine the way things could be. They skillfully communicate their ideas to others, and people follow them, often sacrificially, because they buy into their vision. During his ministry, Jesus set forth a vision of the kingdom of God. Everywhere he traveled, Jesus proclaimed the gospel of the kingdom. You'll read of that in Matthew 4:23. Through his miracles, he offered sips of the coming kingdom, quenching parched lips and whetting people's appetites for a new world free from sin and pain and death. As Jesus' disciples, we have tasted the life he offers, the eternal, abundant life available to those who submit to the King's authority. We believe in Jesus Christ and his vision for us and our world. But what does the Lord expect from us now? What are the practical implications of embracing his vision? The passage we're looking at today gives us some of the answers to those questions, so we can buy into his vision. Let's read it together. 2 Thessalonians chapter 3, verses 6 through 15. Locate that in your Bible, will you? We'll read 2 Thessalonians 3, 6 through 15. Now we command you, brethren, in the name of our Lord Jesus Christ, that you keep away from every brother who leads an unruly life, and not according to the tradition which you received from us. For you yourselves know how you ought to follow our example, because we did not act in an undisciplined manner among you, nor did we eat anyone's bread without paying for it. But with labor and hardship, we kept working night and day, so that we would not be a burden to any of you. Not because we do not have the right to do this, but in order to offer ourselves as a model for you, so that you would follow our example. For even when we were with you, we used to give you this order: if anyone is not willing to work, then he is not to eat either. For we hear that some among you are leading an undisciplined life, doing no work at all, but acting like busybodies. Now such persons we command and exhort in the Lord Jesus Christ to work in quiet fashion and eat their own bread. But as for you, brethren, do not grow weary of doing good. If anyone does not obey our instruction in this letter, take special note of that person and do not associate with him, so that he will be put to shame. Yet do not regard him as an enemy, but admonish him as a brother.
1: 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Chuck titled today's message, Buying Into the Vision.
3: Christianity is an active and involved faith. Those who model the message of Christ are not known as people who are passive and mediocre and uninvolved. Down through the centuries, they have been the people who have changed the direction of life and altered the shape of history. That's the way it was with Christ himself. Those of us who have studied his life know that he was a model of such things as change, and diligence and determination. I looked over his life this past week and was impressed once again with how he never lost sight of the big picture, and yet he was never uninvolved in the little snapshots of life. The big picture for him was to come and seek and save those who were lost. And he did that. And he accomplished that to the point where at the end of his life, he was able to say with true authenticity, "It is finished. The job is done." And yet when you look back over his life and you study the little vignettes where he placed himself, he never took his hands off and yawned over people's problems. When he was surrounded by the diseased and the dying, he healed them. When he faced the enemy, Satan himself, and was forced to stand alone, he stood alone and withstood the attacks of Satan. When he found the Pharisees and scribes involved in heresy and hypocrisy, he rebuked them. When he saw the disciples in a room with dirty feet, he washed their feet. When he realized that it was time to give up and surrender himself to the cross, he yielded without a fight. And when he came back from beyond, he spoke to more than a few people of the hope that there was in him. All the way through his life, you see that he is actively involved in the moment. Those who walk in his steps, those who follow his examples, those who model his message, remain involved and active. Now, the sad part of this is that there are always some who choose not to do that. There are always a few Christians in every church, and our church is not an exception. Always a few Christians who choose to remain aloof, safe, and uninvolved. Oh, they know the language, but they choose not to act upon what they know. Reminds me of a very familiar philosophical event that occurred in the lives of Charlie Brown and Lucy, thanks to Schultz, their originator. The scene is one that you have seen on a number of occasions as Charlie and Lucy are talking about the values of life. And Lucy says to Charlie, "Life, Charlie Brown, is like a deck chair." "Like a what?" asked Charlie Brown. Lucy continues, "Have you ever been on a cruise ship? Passengers open up their canvas deck chairs so they can sit in the sun. Some people place their chairs facing the rear of the ship so they can see where they've been. Others face their chairs forward so they can see where they're going. On the cruise ship of life, Charlie Brown, which way is your deck chair facing?" Looking up, somewhat bewildered, Charlie says, "I've never been able to get my deck chair unfolded." Well, there are a lot of Christians that never quite get their deck chair unfolded. They know there's a deck, and they know there's a ship, and they know there's a sun, and they know there is a place to sit in it and enjoy life. But they spend all their lives unfolding their deck chairs. Some people, on the other hand, unfold their chairs quickly and set them up hurriedly and get involved in the life that is temporal, which is about like reshuffling the deck chairs on the Titanic. For what good? For what eternal purpose? Let me ask you directly, as friend with friend, have you got your chair unfolded? I mean, would anybody know who becomes a bug on the wall of your home? Would they know by the way you're living that you truly are marked out as a believer in Christ whose life is counting for eternity? Would that show up? What if they watched you when you paid your bills? And they saw the priority you placed on the part that God gets in the giving of your life. Would they know by the amount that you gave that your life was marked by integrity in the area of finances? Don't dodge those questions. What about the service of your life, that part which you voluntarily turn over to Christ to use for His glory? Could they tell by watching your service that Your life is marked by commitment to Christ. I found when I read through some of the letters of the New Testament that there is a recurring theme that appears again and again through these letters that have to do with active involvement. You don't find passivity marking the life of the committed believer. Never. Oh, there are times that we may wait on God, but that isn't a passive waiting. That is actively praying, actively trusting, never doubting that God's at work and always being ready to move when He says it's time. Let me show you several of these passages of active involvement. Let's take the last verse at the end of chapter 15 of 1 Corinthians. If you have a Bible handy, turn to 1 Corinthians 15:58. I'm going to point out three or four, maybe five passages in the New Testament letters and one in Revelation that seems to set forth this whole idea of activity. 15:58, therefore, my beloved brethren, this is to the believer, you see, the Christian, be steadfast, be immovable, always abounding in the work of the Lord, knowing that your toil is not in vain in the Lord. I love that verse of Scripture. Notice the words steadfast, immovable, abounding. And how can you live a life like that? Well, you know that your toil is not in vain in the Lord. J.B. Phillips paraphrases, let nothing move you as you busy yourselves in the Lord's work. There's another one in the letter to the Galatians, chapter 6. Again, the last chapter of that letter. Verse 7-9. Turn there. Galatians 6:7-9. Do not be deceived. God is not mocked. For whatever a man sows, this he will also reap. For the one who sows to his own flesh shall from the flesh reap corruption. But the one who sows to the Spirit shall from the Spirit reap eternal life. But he doesn't stop there. Because when you sow in the Spirit, you will often be involved in exhausting labor. Your enthusiasm will begin to run low. The next verse says, and let us not lose heart in doing good, for in due time we shall reap if we do not grow weary. There's a word or a term that's come to be known as popular words in our days to describe the tired. They are the words burn out. You who suffer from burnout need a big dose of Galatians 6:9. Don't lose heart in doing good. You who labor in obscure places, you who serve the cause of Christ without public applause, you who give yourself, you who give of your money, you who give of your energy, your vision, your leadership, your time, to the service of the King, don't lose heart. You'll reap. Don't faint. There's another one in Philippians chapter 3 that you'll be familiar with. We've talked about it earlier, and just a reminder, Philippians 3:12. Not that I have already obtained it, that is the ultimate goal of life. Not that I've already obtained it or have already become perfect. No, not that. But I press on in order that I may lay hold of that for which also I was laid hold of by Christ Jesus. Brethren, I do not regard myself as having laid hold of it yet, but one thing I do, forgetting what lies behind and reaching forward to what lies ahead, I press on toward the goal. One man renders this, I go straight for the goal, for the prize of the upward call of God in Christ Jesus. Look at this passage I mentioned in Revelation earlier. Revelation chapter 3, way over at the end of your Bible. These are words addressed to a church in the first century known as the church at Laodicea. I think if I'd been a member of any first century church, the one I would least want to be a part of would have been the church at Laodicea. I'd rather be in one that was ice cold and frozen over than one that was dripping with hypocrisy. as it was just warm enough to keep the wolf away from the door, but just cool enough not to get too excited about spiritual things. Revelation 3, verse 14, addressed to the angel, some would say to the leader of the church at Laodicea, the Amen, the faithful and true witness, the beginning of the creation of God, says this. Those are all descriptive terms of Jesus himself. Jesus Christ says this, I know your deeds, that you are neither cold nor hot. I would that you were cold or hot. So because you are lukewarm, neither hot nor cold, I will spit you out of my mouth. Forgive me, but the literal word is vomit. Because you are lukewarm, you make me sick to my stomach. I think it's amazing that verse 15 says, I wish you were either ice cold or fiery hot. I'd rather you be frozen over than this tepid, lukewarm, talking a good fight and doing none of it. But because you're that, you make me want to vomit. Years ago, our younger daughter swallowed a large number of aspirin by mistake. She got her little fingers into the top of that bottle and popped it off and dropped them right down, and we found the bottle empty, and we were faced with a very difficult task of getting those aspirin that had just settled into her stomach out of her stomach. Cynthia had found a product called Epicac. You don't want to mess around with Epicac in a crowd, believe me. And with lukewarm water and a little Epicac, up came the aspirin all over the bathtub and part of the bathroom. I mean, we got rid of the aspirin quick. There's something about that lukewarm, tepid temperature that just makes you sick to your stomach. And that's the way it is with lukewarmness in the church. Face it, some of you were lukewarm. Oh, you don't look like it. Lukewarm people don't look lukewarm. Wonder how a lukewarm person would look anyway. But we usually look hot for God. We usually look enthusiastic and excited, and we've got our Bible and we got our notebook and we're ready to go, and as soon as it's over, it's, oh, see me next week. Don't bother me with that. Or don't press the issue, Chuck. You're getting a little crotchety on some of these points. Just live and let live. That's what Jesus said. Where did Jesus say that? I'd like to know that. You see, some of the people in Thessalonica really bought into the idea that if you really look for Christ's coming, you don't have to get involved in life. You can sort of freeload off of people. There are enough active, diligent Christians in the church to support those that have their hearts set on Christ's coming. And so, as one man put it, with excited idleness, they bailed out in the essentials of life. Let's look at those folks. 2 Thessalonians chapter 3. While you're finding your way there, I'm reminded of a line that came out of the journal of the late Jim Elliot. One of my heroes in life is the martyred missionary who died on the Curirai River in the interior of Ecuador. He had written earlier in his life, wherever you are, be all there. I love that. Ever been with people who aren't all there when they're there? Some dads aren't all there when you're there, right, kids? Don't say amen. You've got some folks that are just in another world. They're not all there. And then he says, live to the hilt every situation you believe to be the will of God. Is this your now? Then live it up. You have small children, give it all you've got. Children have now left the nest, give it all you've got. You're in your 60s, 70s of life, give it all you've got, be all there. Don't let your theology get in the way of your enthusiasm. That's what had happened in Thessalonica. Indecision regarding ethical and moral issues, remaining neutral on matters that call for action, leaving the workload and responsibilities for others to take care of, keeping a tight, selfish wrap on my wants and my comfort and my desire and my profession. and my future, looking the other way when God taps me on the shoulder saying, it's your turn. This is for you. I notice another thing about indifferent people. They always refer to the church as their church. T-H-E-I-R. It's their church. It's his vision. No. In a family, it's our church. In a church, it's our vision. We're a part of it. Take away those other words and replace them with we and our and even mine. This is my church. This is my family. Now, what do we do with those who want to dream their way into eternity as they look for the coming of Christ? Paul speaks rather strongly in verse 6. He gives a command, in fact. You're going to be shocked at how strong he is. We command you, brethren, in the name of our Lord Jesus Christ, that you keep aloof from every brother who leads an unruly life, not according to the tradition which you received from us. That says it all in a nutshell, doesn't it? Notice it's between Christians. We command you, brethren, to keep aloof from every brother. You will never find a lost person looking forward to the coming of Christ. You will never find a lost person preoccupied with Christ so much so that he or she isn't concerned about life. As a matter of fact, some lost people put Christians to shame when it comes to being active and involved in things that matter, don't they? But this is a Christian malady. Brothers, take a look at every brother who leads an unruly life and mark that person. See the word unruly? You'll be surprised at what it means in the original. It means to play truant, to skip school. It's the idea of being idle when you ought to be actively engaged in getting an education. In my lifetime, I was truant on a couple or three occasions. I'm now able to say that now that I'm in my 90s and no one will catch up with me. But back then, I led my mother to believe that I was in school every day, faithfully committing myself to a great education, when in fact I was swimming in the creek on a couple or three occasions. And what I found was that about 10 o'clock in the morning, I was absolutely bored. Being truant wasn't nearly the fun I thought it was going to be. And if you can believe it, coming from me, I really missed school toward the afternoon. I missed my friends. I missed the involvement of the education. You see, when you are truant, you think that you're going to be involved in something else, but in fact, you become unruly. And as we will see in a moment, undisciplined, bored, and a busybody. This word unruly has in mind the idea of living an idle life, spending our days watching the skies for Christ's return. And he says that wasn't according to the tradition you received from us, meaning Paul's own life. And with that in mind, verses 7 through 10 present us with the example. You Thessalonians, you people in America, you folks in Great Britain, you who live in Asia, wherever may be your home, think of the model that we have in Scripture, namely the Apostle Paul. Look at his life. You yourselves know how you ought to mimic is the word, mimic our example, because we didn't act in an undisciplined manner. Same word as earlier rendered unruly. When we were there, our lives weren't marked by a lack of discipline. This same term, to play truant, is used by Demosthenes, the Greek poet, to describe being in the military and being out of the action because of indiscipline and desertion. That's the term used here. When you think of the Apostle Paul's life, you don't think of someone who bailed out on his responsibilities. You don't think of someone who lacked discipline. You think of someone whose life was marked by hard work and honesty and faithfulness. He says that in verse 8. Nor did we eat anyone's bread without paying for it. But with labor and hardship, we kept working night and day, so that we might not be a burden to any of you. We weren't out of order. We weren't absent from you when you needed us. And furthermore, we weren't ministerial sponges.
1: Hard work, honesty, faithfulness. Those were the marks of Paul's life, and Chuck Swindoll says they should mark ours as well. There's nothing passive about authentic Christian living. It's sleeves rolled up, all in engagement with the work that God has placed before you. Paul poured his life into that small band of believers, mentoring them, challenging them, calling them back to what they knew was true. That's what great leaders do. They don't abandon you in the fire. They stand with you and say, "Hold fast." Ever find yourself yawning through church? I'm Bill Meyer, urging you to hear Chuck Swindoll's wake-up call tomorrow on Insight for Living.
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0: Teach me your way, O Lord, that I may rely on your faithfulness. 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
1: 4 o'clock has arrived and time now for a bit of worship. Let's bring unto the Lord the glory that he deserves. And of course, in this next hour, if you're feeling blessed by the music, then please do let us know which songs you would like us to add in future programs. We'll begin with David Kaufman with the beautiful track, Redeemer, Savior, Friend. May we know our Lord indeed as our Redeemer, our Savior, our Friend, our King, and our Father.

This old violin, just one more and we'll be through. And then he cried, one, give me one rand, who'll make it two? Only two rand, who'll make it three?

Then he cried out, one, give me 1,000, who'll make it two? Only 2,000, who'll make it three? 3,000 twice, and that's a good price.

Michael W. Smith bringing that three in a row to a close. We'll have more great tunes in a moment. I just want to mention to you again that we have a wonderful opportunity for you to become a part of the ministry as a partner. And all the ways that you can do that is on our website. So please go and have a look today. Phillips, Craig and Dean is on next. The song about grace. Your grace still amazes me. Also Don Moen, Our Father.

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1: Jesus is the answer to the world's greatest need, and as we remind ourselves of our God's greatness and goodness, let's also remind ourselves that we need to be ambassadors for Jesus so that others can find him as well. And now it's time for Twyla Paris to sing the song My Utmost for His Highest, then Hillsong Worship with Overwhelmed.

0: According to surveys, somewhere between half and three quarters of all people pray in times of personal crisis, be they believers or not. What does that tell you? Hi, I'm Bernie Diamond and welcome again to Fresh. Personally, I've seen too many powerful answers to prayer to leave things until I hit a crisis, not to mention the peace and joy that come from praying. But from time to time, we all face crises that have us shaking in our boots, that break our hearts and send tears rolling down our cheeks. But in the midst of all that, for me and for countless others who've put their trust in this Jesus who died and rose again for them, there's an exquisite peace amidst the storm that comes from knowing that come what may, God is with us. Here it is as King David prays in Psalm 56, verses 8 and 9. You know I'm very upset. You know how much I've cried. Surely you've kept an account of all my tears. I know that when I call for help, my enemies will turn and run. I know that because God is with me. Emotional turmoil, yet faith. Tears, yet confidence. Renowned 19th century English preacher Charles Spurgeon knew deep suffering and depression, and yet clung fiercely to God's nearness. I have learned, he said, to kiss the wave that throws me against the rock of ages. That's raw, honest. He doesn't deny the wave, the pain, the tears, but he sees in that very suffering the hand of a faithful God drawing him nearer. No matter your turmoil, your tears, your pain, God is with you. Because that's his word, fresh for you today. Powerful stuff. Just imagine the power that would be unleashed in your life to become all that God made you to be if you allowed him to speak his word into your heart each day.
1: Thanks so much, Bernie Diamond. That was today's Fresh. Once again, we'll be encouraged tomorrow around the same time, so make sure that you are listening. The Discovery Singers sings Restore Your Church, also from the Heart of Worship Volume 2 compilation album, You Are My All in All. Be blessed.

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1: 5 o'clock is your time, and we'll be listening to Women of Hope in a moment. First, though, I just want to thank you for always praying for the ministry and for what we're doing. 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
2: Hannah stood at the door of her small house and watched the children playing in the yard. Her eyes fell on Samuel, her four-year-old, trying to keep up with his older step-siblings. He was such a beautiful boy, with golden curls and large, questioning eyes. Ever since he learned to say a few words, it seemed he had been asking questions. Hannah smiled, watching his little legs running toward her. "Thank you, God," she whispered, gathering him up in her arms. "I prayed for this child for so many years, and now here he is in my arms." She laughed and kissed the wiggling boy, who scampered down and began to run again.

0: Welcome to Women of Hope. I'm Tammy, and it's so good to have you with us today. I can't wait to hear the rest of this story. Let's listen in.
1: That night, as she did every night, Hannah took the small oil lamp into the room she shared with her son and sat down on his sleeping mat to pray with him. "Mama, today we saw a bluebird," he whispered, excitement in his soft voice. "Mama, why did God make all the birds different colors? And Mama, why did he make trees for them to live in?" He had so many questions, especially at bedtime, and Hannah tried to answer all of them as best she could. She also spent time sitting under the shade trees with him, telling him stories of their ancestors. She told him how God rescued his people from cruel taskmasters and gave them their own land, the land where they now lived. She wanted Samuel to know that God truly cared for his people and protected them from great armies and cruel kings. Samuel, small as he was, would clap his hands and laugh when she told of armies being defeated or angels rescuing people. She was amazed at what he remembered. But his questions kept her busy, thinking of the right answer. It was important to Hannah that Samuel know the truth about God. "Does God love me too?" asked Samuel one day as they sat under the big tamarisk tree. "Oh, yes, my son, he loves you very much. In fact, he has a big job for you to do for him." "What job, Mama?" Samuel asked as he crawled up into her lap and laid his hand on her cheek. "One day, when you're older, you will tell people about how much God loves them."
2: "But Mama, don't they already know? Didn't their mamas tell them too?"
1: Hannah had to smile at her son's question. Then she shook her head and said, "No, my son, not all of God's people know about his love."
2: "I want to tell them," Samuel said.
1: "You will, my son, but just now, run and play until I call you to supper." Hannah sighed as she remembered. For many years, she had prayed and prayed for this child. Her husband's other wife had many children, and Hannah had wept oceans of tears while begging God to help her get pregnant. She knew her husband loved her. He always told her so when he saw the sad look on her face. "Why do you weep, my beloved?" her husband Elkanah asked. "You are my dearest wife. Am I not more to you than 10 sons?" He just didn't understand her deep sorrow. Hannah tried to hide her tears, but when they went up to the temple one year to worship, she found herself praying and weeping so that her lips were moving. Old Eli, the priest who was almost blind, scolded her, saying, "Why are you drunk here at the temple?" "Oh, no, sir," she blurted out. "I'm asking a special blessing of the Lord, that he would open my womb and give me a son." Then Eli blessed her and said, "May the Lord grant your prayer before this time next year." And sure enough, before it was time to go back to the temple the next year, Hannah had a baby boy. When she felt him stir in her womb, she could hardly believe it. And when she first saw him screaming and red all over, she laughed with joy. She said, "For this child I prayed, and the God of heaven answered my prayer. He will serve God all his days." Hannah often wondered if she could ever answer all of Samuel's questions. How could she, a simple woman, prepare him to be a man of God? As she stirred the coals for the supper fire, she thought about all the prayers for help she had sent up and felt she could almost hear God's voice saying to her, "Well done."
0: Let's leave the story here for just a moment and think about how Hannah talked to this little son of hers.
3: Did you notice how careful Hannah was to answer all her small child's questions? That's not always easy, is it? If you have a small child, or sometimes you take care of someone else's young child, you'll know just how many questions they ask. And they don't always ask those questions at the most convenient time for us, do they? No. Young children will ask a question as soon as it pops into their heads. It's so important for us as we care for our children to answer their questions the best we can. Take the time at that moment to answer.
4: This is so true. I can remember my own children doing this.
3: And mine still do. A young child can't keep the question for later. They need to know now. Later, they may have forgotten what their question was. And the more we answer their questions as they discover things around them, the more questions they will ask.
4: Oh, how I remember that.
3: Listening friend, did you teach your child to ask questions? I'm sure your answer is no. So how come they ask them all the time? Well, this is the way God made each of us so that we could learn. If you always tell your children you're busy and don't have the time to answer their questions, do you know what will happen? Yes, they'll eventually stop asking. And if they stop asking questions, then they stop learning.
4: We all want our children to do well in school and to become good, hardworking adults, don't we? So to help our children with their learning throughout their whole life, we need to encourage them when they're young, just like Hannah did. When Samuel asked her questions about the birds and the trees, she answered him the best she could. And when he asked questions about God, she told him all about God and the stories of their ancestors, how God had taken care of them, remember? And when he asked about his future, what he was going to do when he grew up, she gave him the best answer she could. She told him what she understood about how he would grow up to tell others about God.
3: After this song, let's keep going with this story of Hannah from God's Word, the Bible. I'm gonna

0: That was Out of the Gray and the song Walk by Faith. And you're listening to Women of Hope. We've been talking about answering our children's questions.
1: Yes, because if we give our children good, clear answers that they can understand, they will want to know more. And they will go on learning all their lives.
0: Can you imagine what it must have been like in that busy household that Hannah and her little son Samuel lived in?
2: It was early morning. Hannah's husband, Elkanah, had already left for the fields. The other wife, Penina, was feeding her newest baby while her five older children ate their breakfast. Four-year-old Samuel and his mother, Hannah, were finishing their oatmeal. "Hannah, come and get these messy dishes. Can't you see that I'm busy feeding the baby?" "Yes, Penina, I see you are very busy with little Caleb. I'll be glad to help out and wash the dishes." And afterward, the older children may join Samuel and me in the yard for a story. "Whatever you say, only get them out of my way. I was up three times in the night with this baby, and I need some rest. You can't imagine how hard it is having so many children." Hannah began clearing the table. The children followed her to the kitchen, where she put away the food and dumped dishes into a large pan of soapy water. Penina stood in the doorway, little Caleb on her shoulder. "Of course, the Lord never blessed you with children until Samuel came along," she sighed. "It hasn't been easy, but I've given our husband four sons and two daughters." After Penina left the room, Hannah prayed, "Oh, Lord God, keep my tongue from saying the words that would hurt my husband's other wife. She seems to enjoy making my life miserable, but she doesn't know your love and blessings as I do." Opening her eyes, she gasped and grabbed five-year-old Eli just before he fell into a bin of flour. "You are a curious little boy," she said. "But that flour is freshly milled and must be kept clean for our family's bread." She set him on the floor. "Besides, you would look very funny all covered in white. Now go join your brothers and sisters." As soon as the kitchen was clean and bread set to rise, Hannah took her broom outside where the children were playing. As she swept the dirt yard clean, the children began begging for a story, a special one from God's Word, the Bible. Soon, they were all seated under the big tamarisk tree, and Hannah began. "Once, long ago, God's people, your great-great-great-great-grandparents, went on a long journey." "Did they ride camels and live in tents?" asked Eli. "They didn't have any camels, but yes, they lived in many tents, for there were many, many people." "Where were they going?" Samuel wanted to know. "Why did they leave their houses?" Amy asked with a wrinkled brow. "Did they take their puppies and kitties with them?" Anna, the animal lover, wanted to know. Hannah laughed. "So many questions," she said. "Let me start again. The people were going to live in a new country God had promised them. They would have nice houses there and plenty of food to eat. But the trip was long, and the people, especially the children, got tired of walking." "Didn't they have donkeys?" asked Saul, the oldest. "Not enough for everyone to ride. You see, the people had been very poor in their old country. In fact, they were treated like slaves by the other people who lived there. That's why God gave them a new country." "I'm glad he did," said Anna, sighing. "God took good care of them. But one day, they had a really big problem. They needed to cross a river."
1: "Why didn't they walk over a bridge?" Samuel wanted to know.
2: "They didn't have a bridge. The water was very deep. They didn't have any boats either. There was just no way for them to get across. They were very sad. Some of them even got angry." Now all their eyes were fixed on Hannah. Then God did a wonderful thing. Just as the boys and girls were going to bed that night, a big, big wind came up. It blew hard all night and in the morning. Hannah stopped. The children seemed to be holding their breaths. In the morning, the water was standing up in a huge wall. She raised her arms high. And there was a big, wide path of dry ground for God's people to walk across the river. When they were all across, they sang and thanked God, and then the water fell back down, and it looked like a river again. For a minute, no one made a sound. Then they began to jump up and down and clap. Soon they were in their new, beautiful country, Hannah finished. Tell us another story, Eli shouted as Hannah heard Penina call her name. That will have to wait until another day, she said. Run and play now while I see what your mother needs. Samuel followed his mother into the house, where she dipped a gourd into the water pot and filled a cup. She took it to Penina, who was folding her children's tunics and putting them into neat piles. She looked up as Hannah entered the bedroom. Thank you, Hannah. I don't know why you're so good to me. I'm sorry. It's all right, Penina. I know you're tired. Perhaps a cool drink will refresh you. Later, as she kneaded and shaped the dough into loaves, Samuel, seated on a high stool, asked, Mama, why are you so good to Eli's mama? She makes you work hard, and she says mean things to you sometimes. He screwed up his small face. It makes me sad. Hannah put the last loaf into its pan and dusted the flour off her hands. Son, I think it's because God is always showing me his love. She put her arms around the little boy. He gave you to me in answer to my prayers. She looked into his questioning eyes. I want to share that love with Penina. Maybe one day she will know God's love and be happy too. Samuel shook his head and jumped down. Now, while the bread is rising, let's get to your lessons. They sat at the table and opened a scroll filled with Hebrew letters. Hannah, who had been taught by her own father, one of God's priests, began to teach her son. One day, you will be teaching others at the temple, she said, even as a small sadness pierced her spirit. You will live there, and people will come to ask you for help. You must know the words of God. They will help you teach others how to live a life that pleases God.
0: I can't imagine how difficult Hannah's life was, with her husband's other wife saying hurtful things to her like that.
1: Oh, I know. Many of us have people in our lives, even in our own families, who don't know about God's love and seem to enjoy making our lives miserable, as Hannah said. It might be an employer or a neighbor, a mother-in-law, or even another wife.
0: But we never hear of Hannah saying any unkind things back to her, or even complaining to her husband. How could she do that? How could she always be so nice?
1: I think it must have been, just as she said, God's love in her heart. Remember, she prayed long and hard, even wept. And then God heard her prayer, and he gave her a really special little boy. She knew he would grow up to serve God in wonderful ways.
0: Hannah didn't even know about Jesus. She lived long before Jesus came to live in this world, and she had only a small part of the Bible to read. God must have loved her very much and helped her with her faith so that she could teach Samuel.
1: And did you notice that she didn't just teach him through stories or at the time of their lessons? It was also in the way she behaved all day. She worked without complaining, and helped the other wife who was so unkind to her.
0: I know that made an impression on little Samuel, and probably on the other children as well. It seems to me that Hannah often taught about God's love, even without using words.
1: It had to be difficult. I know I get tired and cross, especially when the children are fussy and demanding my attention, and dinner needs to be cooked, and the laundry is piled up.
0: But I know that those are the times that others are watching and learning. It's how we react to the struggles of life that means so much to the members of our family. If we want them to know about God's love, we have to be careful in everything we do and say. And we need to always ask God to help us to be kind and patient.
1: I'm so glad that I know about Jesus and that He lives in my heart too. I know that I'm teaching my children every day, whether I mean to or not. And I couldn't do it without Him.

0: In our stories, we saw that Hannah loved God so much, she was willing to let her son go many miles away and live at the temple so he could work for God all his days. That certainly could not be easy. In another part of God's book, we read about someone else who served God all his days. He was God's son, Jesus. It was not easy for Hannah to let her son go and live at the temple when he was still so young. It was not easy for God to send his only son to earth to tell people about his love. But that's just what he did. Jesus was a king in heaven. But he came to earth as a baby, and he lived in a small village with his mother and father. He listened to them, and he did as they asked him to do. He grew up and taught everyone about how much God loves them. He told many stories and answered many questions. Sadly, his own people rejected him. They didn't understand who he was. And so the day came when he was crucified on the cross. He gave his life for all of us. He took the punishment that we deserve so that God could forgive our sins and let us live with him forever. Dear friend, the children you teach today will grow up too soon. Ask God to help you answer their questions and be a good example in the way you live. And as they grow up, maybe they can be like Samuel and teach others about God's love.
1: It's almost time for us to go now, but I'd like to read you a little verse that talks about how we teach our children. If a child lives with criticism, he learns to condemn. If a child lives with hostility, he learns to fight. If a child lives with fear, he learns to be afraid. If a child lives with shame, he learns to feel guilty. If a child lives with tolerance, he learns to be patient. If a child lives with encouragement, he learns to be confident. If a child lives with praise, he learns to appreciate others. If a child lives with fairness, he learns justice. If a child lives with security, he learns to have faith in himself. If a child lives with approval, he learns to like himself. And if a child lives with acceptance and friendship, he learns that the world is an enjoyable place to live.
0: So let's remember that how we live is what we teach.

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1: Hope you enjoyed today's Women of Hope. 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Dr. Jim helps us with conflict resolution. That is next in Men Alive.
2: Welcome to Men Alive, where we examine biblical principles for becoming conformed to the image of Jesus Christ. I'm your host, Paul Estabrooks. Our teacher is my longtime friend, Dr. Jim Cunningham, a consultant in adult education and director of Go Teach Global. Jim, Matthew 18 outlines how we are to resolve conflict between two brothers. How does this work in your life?
3: Good question. Let me tell our listeners a true story about a man I knew. Let's call him Frank, not his real name. Years ago, Frank was a volunteer on an area committee for an organization where I served as the regional director. Frank had accepted some specific tasks to do for the committee, and more than once had either failed to do what he agreed to do or did it in a manner that was unacceptable. One Saturday morning at a breakfast meeting in a church, Frank approached me out of the blue in the kitchen and said, "Jim, I have applied for a promotion at my job and I would like to use you as a reference." I was shocked to say the least, as his quality of work was not something I could endorse. So I rather quietly responded, "Frank, that would be awkward. I'd rather you use someone else as a reference." It was like I lit a firecracker. And he exploded in a loud voice that many others heard. He said, "So, I'm good enough to be on your area committee, but not good enough for you to give a reference for me." Frank lost it. He was angry, and I was caught trying to calm him down while the men in the other room eating breakfast listened to the exchange. "I'm sorry you feel that way, Frank. I see your roles here and at work as two separate issues." "Not me," he replied, and stomped off. He later resigned from the committee, and I never saw him again. Fast forward maybe 10 years later. Frank was in one region of the country, and I was in another. I now work for a different organization. I was getting ready for bid one night about 10 o'clock, and the phone rang. "Is this Jim?"
4: "Yes."
3: "Hi, it's Frank. I suppose you're wondering why I'm calling."
4: Yes.
3: "Well, Jim, since you moved away from my area, the Lord has been working in my life, and I am now an elder in my church. We had an elders meeting at church tonight, and we were told a woman in our church had requested prayer for healing. Three of the elders were asked to go and pray with her tomorrow morning. Our pastor said at the end of the meeting, 'Men, before you go to bed tonight and before you go to pray for healing, you need to examine your hearts and be clean before the Lord. If there's anyone out there with whom you have an unresolved conflict, make it right before you go to pray for healing.'" Frank continued, "Immediately your name came to my mind and that angry outburst I had against you back in the church basement kitchen some 10 years ago. Do you remember it, Jim?" At that moment, I honestly struggled to recall the details, but said, "Yes, sort of, but I forgave you." "Well," Frank said, "I was wrong, and I'm calling to ask you to forgive me." "Frank, without trying to sound pious, I forgave you some years ago, but I'm happy to affirm your request now and forgive you." "Thanks, Jim. May I pray for you?" I agreed, and Frank prayed for my ministry and for me. When I hung up the phone, my wife said, "What was that all about?" I told her, and her response was, Too bad things like that don't happen more often. There's a lot of hurting people out there that need a phone call to extend forgiveness. Paul, this episode got me thinking about what Jesus taught in Matthew 18 and Matthew 5.
2: 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Steve Wilson of Focus on the Family writes, "Men need help. That's the cry I hear in my ministry role. For the past years, Dr. Jim has been a mentor to me. I've seen his heart's passion for helping men in all cultures to be a biblical man. It is a treat to see an older brother take time to share biblical insights gained from his 50-plus year marriage to Rita, lessons gained as a lifelong learner and disciple of Jesus Christ." Jim, what do the two passages teach about resolving conflict?
3: Let me read Matthew 18 with some comments as I do. This is verse 15. "If another believer sins against you," okay, so the person offending you in this case is a fellow Christian believer, "and they have done something offensive to you." Whatever it is, the essence is that someone has sinned against you, and you have been hurt. But keep in mind that the offense has to be a biblically identified sin. It cannot be some wounded feeling because they like a different flavor of ice cream than you do.
2: I like raspberry ripple.
3: You rascal, Paul. After 60 years of friendship, you and I have resolved bigger differences than the favorite flavor of ice cream. But how did we do it? Let me review it. Step one, Scripture says we had to first identify the problem or the issue and confirm that it was a biblical sin. For example, if one was angry, the other would reflect back the perceived problem or the sin to the other person. Step two, Scripture says, go privately and point out the offense. The key word here is privately, just between you and the brother or sister alone. You don't gossip, you don't slander, you don't add all the other people in as a committee. It's just the two of you. Like you and I have had to do, Paul, in one country. We were both dealing with deadlines, hot climate, and we had to share a tiny little room for two single cots, and you snore like a buzzsaw.
2: I thought we agreed to forgive each other back in Sana.
3: Okay, you're right. We forgave each other. But let's keep the model going forward for the men who have not experienced the Matthew 18 steps. If the other person listens and confesses it, the sin or error or non-biblical behavior, you have won that person back.
2: Truth is, Jim, most of our disagreements, if not all, have been corrected by step three.
3: Agreed. Rarely have we had to bring in Rita or Diane, our wives, as a referee. But look at what step four says. You've done all the first three. Now it says, if you are unsuccessful at resolving this conflict, take one or two others with you and go back again so that everything you say may be confirmed by two or three witnesses. In all your life as a Christian, have you ever had two or three people show up at your home or office to mediate a conflict resolution that got to step three and was still unresolved?
2: Never.
3: Which makes step five so hard to imagine. If the person still refuses to listen to the two or three witnesses, you are to take your case to the church. Wow. I have been a Christian for over 55 years. But in 55 years, I do not recall ever being in a church meeting when someone I knew was refusing to be reconciled to a brother or sister they had offended, and the two or three chosen witnesses were now standing in front of the church, telling the church about the problem and the refusal to acknowledge or change. But if it happens and they still refuse to resolve the conflict, then comes the grand finale, step 6. If he or she won't accept the church's decision, we are to treat that person as a pagan or a corrupt tax collector. Then Jesus added, I tell you the truth, whatever you forbid on earth will be forbidden in heaven. Whatever you permit on earth will be permitted in heaven. I also tell you this, if two of you agree here on earth concerning anything you ask, my Father in heaven will do it for you. For where two or three gather together as my followers, I am there among them. Now, that last verse, men, may be the most misquoted verse in the Bible. It's used in bad weather when only two or three people show up for a meeting. But this verse relates to church discipline, not attendance numbers at a meeting. Another teaching about resolving conflicts is found in Matthew 5:23-26. If you are presenting a sacrifice or an offering at the altar in the temple, and you suddenly remember that someone has something against you, leave your sacrifice there at the altar, go and be reconciled to that person, then come and offer your sacrifice to God. In the Matthew 18 scenario, the Christian brother or sister has sinned against you. But in Matthew 5, the Christian brother or sister is offended because he has something against you that you did to offend him. So, Paul, that would be like me remembering that you have been offended by something I said or did against you. I know that you are upset, and I am supposed to go to you, resolve the issue, and be resolved to you, and then present my offering to God.
2: I'm waiting for your visit, Jim.
3: Very funny, my brother. In our case, I'm glad our relationship is clean and clear, but some listeners may have someone out there who has either offended them or been offended by them. The command of the Lord is very clear. Regardless of whether it is a Matthew 5, go and ask forgiveness, or a Matthew 18, go and tell them their offense, the responsibility on our part is to go. Go and seek a resolution to the conflict or the damaged relationship. This is what Frank did in our opening story. He remembered an occasion where he had become angry, acted inappropriately, lost his temper, and ended a relationship. And years later, he remembered his foolish behavior, contacted me, and resolved the issue. Now, did we become close friends? No. Do we see each other regularly? No. But when we meet in heaven someday, we will not have to walk through opposite sides of the golden gate. We will be brothers, saved by grace, redeemed by the blood of the Passover Lamb of God, sharing eternity with the God of grace, conformed to the image of our Lord and Savior Jesus of Nazareth, without conflict.
2: Thanks, Jim. There you have it, men. The Bible teaches us how to resolve our interpersonal conflicts. Pastor Peter Matenge from Nairobi, Kenya says, "Men are missing in leadership in our culture. Women, wives, mothers, and daughters are giving the predominant leadership role in the home and church. Men need practical help and courage to graciously accept and lovingly fulfill their biblical roles." Dr. Jim's book has given us biblical insights and an understandable framework for this to begin. 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Until next time, I'm your host, Paul Estabrooks, on behalf of Dr. Jim Cunningham, encouraging you to be Men Alive, conformed to the image of Jesus Christ.

0: 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One grateful woman recalls the tangible assistance she received from TWR's Project Hannah.
1: I was so sick. I never thought I'd be here today. The doctor said I would never recover. They sent me home because I was only taking up space in the hospital. But your prayer group was there for me. You visited me, bathed me, and fed me, and helped my sister-in-law around the house. Now I'm well again. Thank you, Project Hannah, for caring for me.
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3: Welcome to Hope for Today, a weekly Bible teaching program that will bring you hope for every day. It's a privilege to be with you and study the Word of God together. Thank you for being there and listening to Hope for Today, a program produced by Heralds of Hope. We are a small media ministry, and we believe our time together in the Word will benefit both of us. If you would summarize Jesus' teaching with a word or two, what words would you use? As I reflect on the life of Jesus and his teaching, I would say his life revolved around his kingdom. He talked a lot about it, in public, privately to his disciples, continually teaching them and us more about his kingdom. Our title today is Kingdom Values. Please go with us to Mark chapter 9, and Bible teacher J. Mark will give us three values which are prevalent in his kingdom.
4: Core values aren't just words on a page. They're guiding principles that shape our actions and our decisions. At Heralds of Hope, we have core values. And they include our commitment to the authority of scriptures, our pursuit of organizational excellence, and our dedication to growth. Those are deeply ingrained in our culture. Our commitment to the authority of scripture is the bedrock of everything that we do. We believe the scriptures are God-breathed, they're inerrant and infallible. So we open the text, and we let the text determine the subject. The divine wisdom of the scriptures guides our understanding, our teaching, and its application. We want our listeners and our readers to become passionate followers of Jesus Christ, and we want there to be visible fruit of holy living. As we continue studying Jesus' life, we observe his core values. In today's text, Mark chapter 9 and verses 30 to 41, Jesus communicates kingdom values to his followers. Listen as I read that text. Then they departed from there and passed through Galilee, and he did not want anyone to know it. For he taught his disciples and said to them, "The Son of Man is being betrayed into the hands of men, and they will kill him. And after he is killed, he will rise on the third day." But they did not understand this saying, and they were afraid to ask him. Then he came to Capernaum, and when he was in the house, he asked them, "What was it that you disputed among yourselves on the road?" But they kept silent, for on the road they had disputed among themselves who would be the greatest. So he sat down, called the 12, and said to them, "If anyone desires to be first, he shall be last of all and servant of all." Then he took a little child and set him in the midst of them. And when he had taken him in his arms, he said to them, "Whoever receives one of these little children in my name receives me. And whoever receives me receives not me, but him who sent me." Now John answered him, saying, "Teacher, we saw someone who does not follow us casting out demons in your name, and we forbade him because he does not follow us." But Jesus said, "Do not forbid him, for no one who works a miracle in my name can soon afterward speak evil of me. For he who is not against us is on our side. For whoever gives you a cup of water to drink in my name because you belong to Christ, assuredly I say to you, he will by no means lose his reward." In this portion of Scripture, Jesus highlights several kingdom values that can transform our lives and our service. The first kingdom value I see is anonymity. In our previous episode, we examined the various kinds of faith that were present in the healing of the demon-possessed boy. And so immediately after that notable miracle, Jesus leaves the region with his disciples. And the reason for his secrecy was twofold. First of all, he wanted uninterrupted teaching time with the 12. And secondly, the renewed predictions of his death in Jerusalem. He taught his disciples and said to them, "The Son of Man is betrayed into the hands of men, and they will kill him. And after he is killed, he will rise on the third day." As in the earlier predictions of his death, he reiterates the rising on the third day. But the 12 were skeptics regarding his death and resurrection, even those three that were part of his inner circle. And just like they had been afraid to ask him what he meant after they came down from the Mount of Transfiguration, they continued here to be afraid to ask him. Now, some may think the concept of anonymity is misplaced, especially as it applies to Jesus. After all, didn't he attract massive crowds of people wherever he went? But did you ever consider that Jesus never did things intentionally to be noticed by other people? Isaiah wrote about him, "Behold, my servant whom I uphold. He will not cry out, nor raise his voice, nor cause his voice to be heard in the street." That's Isaiah 42, verses 1 and 2. Jesus' physical appearance also tended toward anonymity. Here are more words from the prophet Isaiah. "He has no form or comeliness, and when we see him, there is no beauty that we should desire him." Isaiah 53, 2 and 3. You might recall that when the soldiers came to arrest Jesus, Judas had to tell them, "The one I kiss, he's the one you need to arrest." Jesus evidently blended in with those around him in his personal appearance and his dress. You know, our bent toward selfishness leads us to place too much emphasis on physical beauty. That physical beauty is often used to manipulate people into serving us. People should be attracted to our character more than to our appearance. Our radiant countenance should draw people's attention to our faces, and I believe that is what attracted people to Jesus. Can you and I embrace the kingdom value of anonymity? And then there's a second value that I see. It's humility. Now, to the unsaved person, humility is not a virtue. In fact, it's often misunderstood as weakness. We are born with a bent toward pride, and only a genuine encounter with Christ can break that sin within us. Humility, I believe, is closely related to anonymity. Would you have struggled to exercise humility if you were a follower of a miracle-working rabbi? I know I would have. After all, Jesus has many followers, but he picked me as one of the 12. I must be exceptional. When the disciples and Jesus arrived at Peter's house, Jesus asked them, "What were you arguing about among yourselves as we traveled?" They responded with silence, because most likely they were ashamed. He had discovered their rivalry about who would be the greatest in the kingdom. So Jesus gathers the 12 around him and he says to them, "If anyone wishes to be first, he must be last of all and servant of all." Try to imagine how that shocked them. Everyone knows that if you want to be first, you have to put yourself forward. To illustrate his words, Jesus picked up a child and he made that child the center of attention. Now we know that the 12 didn't consider children to be important. But picture this child sitting on Jesus' lap. He's oblivious to prideful thoughts or actions. What a rebuke to the attitudes of those 12. This humble, simple trust is the condition, Jesus said, for entering the kingdom. "Assuredly, I say to you, unless you are converted and become as little children, you will by no means enter the kingdom of heaven." That's Matthew 18:3. And so I ask, do you value the children in your life? Are you willing to be seen as least in heaven's kingdom and serve without recognition? I think of the words of Philippians 2:5. "In your relationships with one another, have the same mindset as Christ Jesus, who being in very nature God, did not consider equality with God something to be used to his own advantage. Rather, he made himself nothing by taking the very nature of a servant, being made in human likeness." Jesus had every right to be first and every right to expect to be treated as royalty. And yet, he died on a Roman cross like a criminal, freely giving his life for our sins. There's tremendous irony there. The spotless Lamb of God lowered himself to redeem us, wretched, hopeless sinners. This is the kingdom value of humility, and it leads us naturally to the final value in this text. That value is inclusivity. As Jesus teaches the 12 and they view the child sitting on his lap, John's mind is active and something is bothering him. He says, "Teacher, we saw someone who does not follow us casting out demons in your name, and we forbade him because he does not follow us." Jesus responded to John's statement, "Stop hindering him, because no one who works a miracle in my name will carelessly speak evil against me, because the one that is not against us is for us. For whoever gives you a cup of water to drink in my name, because you belong to Christ, assuredly I say to you, he will by no means lose his reward." This is the kingdom value of inclusivity. It is the universal brotherhood of all genuine believers, and it crosses all the barriers of race and class and sex and economic status. Every service done in the name of Christ for his glory, no matter how small, will receive a reward. If the church is to be victorious, all believers must work together. Paul wrote in Romans 12, "For I say through the grace given to me, to everyone who is among you, not to think of himself more highly than he ought to think, but to think soberly, as God has dealt to each one a measure of faith. For as we have many members in one body, but all the members do not have the same function, so we, being many, are one body in Christ, and individually members of one another. Having then gifts differing according to the grace that is given to us, let us use them." How human of us to be like John, to want to protect our turf. I find it a challenge to embrace my biblical convictions and applications wholeheartedly and without apology, while at the same time humbly admitting that I don't have exclusive rights to the truth. While I may disagree with some details about how you live out your faith in Jesus, I know that God uses diverse people to accomplish his plans and purposes. If you're not violating clear biblical principles and commands, then I must accept that as legitimate. I believe that's the message of this text. In summary, we must be as inclusive as possible while maintaining the exclusivity that the Scriptures and Jesus demand. So what about you and me? Are we willing to be unknown in the eyes of the world or even in the community of Christ followers? Or do we seek attention and prominence? Are we willing to adopt the ethos of Jesus when he said, "I did not come to be served, but to serve and to give my life a ransom for many"? Are we willing to confess with John the Baptist, "He must increase, I must decrease"? Are we willing to accept the diversity of the global body of Christ and recognize that all those who genuinely embrace faith in Jesus have a role in building his church? Are we willing to celebrate the efforts of other people to share the gospel, even when those efforts might overshadow our own? If you and I can understand and embrace these kingdom values, our service to Jesus will be authentic, powerful, and effective. May God help us to embrace the kingdom values that Jesus taught.
3: Thanks, J. Mark, for reviewing these three kingdom values. Think about that last point. J. Mark said it's a kingdom of inclusivity, a brotherhood of all genuine believers that crosses all barriers of race, class, gender, and economic status. This is incredible. There is nothing else like his kingdom. Nothing has stood the test of time and continues to grow and revolutionize cultures. Has his kingdom changed your allegiance? Has seeking his kingdom first revolutionized your life? The life of Jesus was centered on his kingdom, and he told us, "Seek first the kingdom of God and his righteousness, and all these things shall be added to you." As you go, may this be your focus and goal.
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7: Ein neuer Morgen, sehr schön. 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Ich bin Saskia Klingelhöfer. Guten Morgen.

0: Half-hearted devotion never works. That is the truth. We'll emphasize next in Mission 66 as we'll be taking a close look at 2 Chronicles. That is, of course, headed your way next.
1: The joy that is to be found in Christ alone. The peace, the contentment, the feeling of finally arriving, taking hold of the life that we were meant to live. Now that place far surpasses anything that this world offers us.
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3: We continue today in the second book of Chronicles, which narrates the history of the kings of ancient Judah. And we'll be journeying through chapters 21 to 25, covering the kings from Jehoram to Amaziah. Now, some of these kings did some things good, and some did some things bad. And our teacher, John Matthews, will narrate this history with the theme, Half a Heart.
1: Esther, thank you so much. So, Mission 66 then continues today through the second book of Chronicles, chapters 21 through 25. And as Chronicles is focusing on Judah only, we see many of the kings here were evil, actually, and perverse. And these next chapters talk about a tough time in Judah when God, in his mercy, preserves the monarchy, but make no mistake, these were difficult days. And after the reign of Jehoshaphat, we have a list of rulers who were poor rulers. And we're going to be looking around the years here, 853 until 767 BC. And here we're going to be talking about Jehoram. We'll talk about Ahaziah, who had a very short reign, about Athaliah, the evil queen, who was the daughter of Ahab, of Joash, who was instructed by Jehoiada the priest, and finally we'll get to the reign of Amaziah. We initially, though, find the story of King Jehoram, who was a man who murdered his own brothers. He was married to the daughter of Ahab, Athaliah, and he was very wicked, one of the worst kings, actually, of Israel. And the Lord ends up allowing plenty of problems to come his way. Many enemies come, presenting problems to him during his reign. And here we see the prophet Elijah sends this letter reprehending his behavior. And the Bible says that he followed the ways of the kings of Israel as the house of Ahab had done, for he married a daughter of Ahab. Nevertheless, despite the fact that he did evil in the eyes of the Lord, because of the covenant the Lord had made with David, the Lord was not willing to destroy the house of David. He had promised to maintain a lamp for him and his descendants forever. Observe here the mercy of God, still preserving the kingdom of the south, Judah. But his difficulties were many. He ended up facing a rebellion of the Edomites, who ended up gaining their independence from Judah. After that, he faced more hostility from the Philistines and of the Arabs who lived near the Cushites. So his reign was complicated, and the kingdom lost as a result a lot of its strength and power. And a letter from the prophet Elijah shows up here in Chronicles, and it presents this serious reprehension because he had followed in the ways of the kings of Israel, leading Judah and the people of Jerusalem to prostitute themselves in idolatry as the family of Ahab had done. God says that he would strike your people, your sons, your wives, and everything that is yours. You yourself will be very ill with a lingering disease of the bowels until the disease causes your bowels to come out. This king's story was so sad, and we're now going to have one king that's actually worse than the other, because after this, in chapter 22, we're going to talk about King Ahaziah, who was the youngest son of Jehoram, and he reigned in Jerusalem for 1 year only. And his mother was Athaliah, the daughter of Ahab and granddaughter of King Omri from Israel. He also followed in the ways of Ahab's family and look at the reference that we find in Chronicles. It says, for his mother encouraged him to act wickedly. He also followed their counsel when he went with Joram, son of Ahab, king of Israel, to wage war against Hazael, king of Aram. So the behavior of Ahaziah was similar to that of Jehoram. Ahaziah afterwards went to Jezreel to visit Joram, who was recovering from his wounds. And in the midst of that visit, God causes Ahaziah to fall ill. So we're going to see in Chronicles that the kings of Judah, the closer they got to the kings of Israel, this apostate kingdom in the north, the more they got involved, we see that judgment from God ends up coming their way because of rash decisions and alliances. And then the Bible says that while Jehu was executing judgment on the house of Ahab, he found the officials of Judah and the sons of Ahaziah's relatives who had been attending Ahaziah, and he killed them. Ahaziah was also killed by Jehu, and so came the sad end of an evil king. And just see that the weakness of humanity, or humanity trying to do things its own way and getting caught in that downward spiral of poor behavior leads to destruction. But it doesn't mean that God has lost his control over history. And after that, we see Queen Athaliah. It says, when Athaliah, the mother of Ahaziah, saw that her son was dead, she proceeded to destroy the whole royal family of the house of Judah. But Jehosheba, the daughter of King Jehoram, took Joash, son of Ahaziah, and stole him away from amongst the royal princes who were about to be murdered. And she put him and his nurse in a bedroom. Because Jehosheba, the daughter of King Jehoram and wife of the priest Jehoiada, was Ahaziah's sister, she hid the child from Athaliah so she could not kill him. And he remained hidden with them at the temple of God for 6 years while Athaliah ruled the land. So the situation in the kingdom is only getting worse. But now it seems that things will get a little better, because after the terrible reigns of Jehoram, Ahaziah, and Athaliah, the evil queen, she's not able to murder the entire royal family of Judah because Joash, with a little help, escapes. And that conspiracy was orchestrated by Jehoiada the priest. And this priest, Jehoiada, was the main one responsible for maintaining the royal house of Judah. And the book of Chronicles emphasizes greatly the role of the priests and the Levites, and the priests then gather the people. And here in chapter 23, they make Joash king of Judah. So they're going to conspire to depose the queen from her place. She even yells out, "Treason! Treason!" But she's executed. And we see here a small moment of hope in this terrible scenario where one king is worse than another. Verse 11 says, Jehoiada and his sons brought out the king's son, and they put the crown on him, and they presented him with a copy of the covenant and proclaimed him king. And they anointed him, shouting, "Long live the king!" And when Athaliah heard the noise of the people running and cheering the king, she went to them at the temple of the Lord, and she looked, and there was the king standing by his pillar at the entrance. And the officers and the trumpeters were beside the king. And all the people of the land were rejoicing and blowing trumpets. And musicians with their instruments were leading the praises. And then Athaliah tore her robes and shouted, "Treason! Treason!" And it's in this context that she, Athaliah, is executed. And Jehoiada ends up taking an important role in the reign, helping King Joash, because he's very young. He begins ruling at just the age of 7. And Joash is actually going to perform some important and significant things in chapter 24, because he begins to restore the temple, which had been abandoned by the previous kings, contrary to the law of God. He also has great help from the Levites. And so the beginning of Joash's reign is a positive beginning. But the Bible then says, after the death of Jehoiada, the officials of Judah came and paid homage to the king, and he listened to them. And they abandoned the temple of the Lord, the God of their ancestors, and worshipped Asherah poles and idols. Because of their guilt, God's anger came on Judah and Jerusalem. Just when we thought things were getting a little better, they deteriorate again. The Bible says they plotted against him, and by order of the king, they stoned him to death in the courtyard of the Lord's temple. King Joash did not remember the kindness Zechariah's father Jehoiada had shown him, but killed his son, who said as he lay dying, "May the Lord see this and call you to account." And scripture is going to show us that the son of Jehoiada the priest was murdered. And then it says the Spirit of God came on Zechariah, son of Jehoiada the priest. And here Joash is the one responsible and guilty of this. And because of all this, the Aramean army came to march against Joash, invading Judah and Jerusalem. And even though the army was not particularly strong, here we see the judgment of God on Joash. And the Arameans are able to wound Joash. His officials then conspire against him because he'd murdered the son of the priest Jehoiada, and they kill him in his own bed. And he's buried in the city of David, but not in the tombs of the kings. And 2 Chronicles chapter 25 is all about the reign of Amaziah. It says that Amaziah did what was right in the eyes of the Lord, yet not with a whole heart. And that really explains much of what happened thereafter. It says Amaziah, the half-hearted, makes the same mistake that his forefathers had made when they entered into an arrangement which amounted to an unequal yoke. He attempts to muster the army of Judah alongside an army from Israel against his enemies, the Edomites. And the Bible says he's able to find his way around the rebellion and he overcomes the Edomites. But despite all of that, Amaziah is going to do something absurd, and he begins trusting the gods of the Edomites. And because of this, a prophet from God says to him, "Why do you consult this people's gods, which could not save their own people from your hand?" And while he was still speaking, the king said to him, "Have we appointed you an advisor to the king? Stop. Why be struck down?" And so the prophet was rejected. And just like the other king, God also disapproves of Amaziah because of his behavior and his choices. And God wants to hand Amaziah and his people to Jehoash, the king of Israel, because they consulted the pagan gods of Edom. And so King Amaziah is going to be rejected by God, and the result is this conflict with the destruction of Jerusalem when Amaziah loses the battle to the kingdom of the north.
3: You're listening to Mission 66, and we're here with our teacher, John Matthews. Well, I'm Esther, your host, and I'm here with a couple of questions as we look through the second book of Chronicles today, covering chapters 21 to 25. And you know, it is from these chapters that we are told that Amaziah did what was right, usually, in the eyes of the Lord, but we find out that he didn't do it with all his heart. Now, John, I wonder who made that judgment that he didn't do it with all his heart.
1: Yeah, and you're right, Esther. It's quite right that we are not to judge people's motives. But I suppose what's happening here is that the fruit of his reign is being judged. And the writer of the Chronicles, of course, has the benefit of being able to assess what was done and the reasons behind what was done. For example, Amaziah wins this stunning victory against the Edomites because God's hand is with him, but then he turns his back on the God who's just delivered him this victory, turns around, about turn, worships the idols of the very people he's just defeated. And you're thinking, my goodness, this has happened over and over again. And so he makes unwise alliances. Now, you're probably right. It's rather presumptuous, isn't it, to say that a person is half-hearted, but when you go back and read how he acted, there were reasons why he was called half-hearted. And, you know, let's not perhaps just look at Amaziah, but we can be half-hearted ourselves at times. And that's why it's so important to stay close or stay close to Jesus.
3: You know, just as you say that, John, I'm thinking to myself that suppose the same judgment could be applied to us as well, because I'll be honest, there have been times when, you know, I've gone to church, for example, but I wasn't wholeheartedly going there. You know, could have been the cares of life that were wearing me down, but, you know, my heart wasn't fully there. So I suppose we can relate to that.
1: Yeah, and look, if we're honest, we surely can all relate to that and resonate with that one time or another, and so it will be in the future. And yet it is so good for our souls when we do what is best for our souls. So we go and we attend even when our heart doesn't seem to be all in, or really maybe even feels on occasion set against it. That's better than doing nothing at all or not doing it. And so often, you know, I felt as though it would be easier not to go. You use the example of church, so let's stick with that. Not to go to church, not to take that step of faith. But how often when I do go and make that step, oh, I'm so glad I did, because I'm given a new perspective, a new energy for the week ahead, a new energy, and just a new life. It's rekindled inside me. And, you know, the well-known writer, author, C.S. Lewis, he had something, I think, profound to say about this when he said that we, us human beings, we're by nature half-hearted creatures, fooling about, he said, with drink and sex and ambition when infinite joy is offered us. Almost, he says, like an ignorant child who wants to go on making mud pies in a slum because he can't imagine what is meant by the offer of a holiday at the sea. Lewis concludes that quote by saying, we are far too easily pleased. The joy that is to be found in Christ alone, the peace, the contentment, the feeling of finally arriving and taking hold of the life that we were always meant to live, that place, well, it far surpasses anything that this world can and will offer us.
3: You know, as you're talking, John, I'm nodding my head because I can attest to the many times when I made the decision to go to church and suddenly my perspective was changed. It's amazing. And, you know, seeing as God is the God who judges our motives, I think we can conclude that there will be times when we're really half-hearted.
1: Yeah, and we will. We will often come short. So true, Esther. But it's sometimes doing the hard thing to enter a realm of peace, joy, and hope that we don't currently have. So if we do that hard thing, even when we really don't feel like it, and we may more often than not feel like it, eventually we will get to the point where we do feel like it, because we are now stepping into those things that I mentioned. Light, life, energy, renewed energy, being filled when we're tired and weary, peace, love, a coming home. And we develop those good habits by doing, the same way that we develop bad habits by doing, by repetition. So, yeah, it's a good conversation to have. And I'd encourage our listeners to take heart and keep doing the hard things, because even if it's not with your whole heart, the right desires, and with it, so much goodness comes. You know, seek first the kingdom of God, and then all these things, all of them, will be given, will be added to you.
3: Oh, such a good word. I love that. Okay, well, you know, John, in this reading, we read about some of the diseases mentioned, which, to be quite honest with you, are quite shocking. I mean, we read about Jehoram, who was afflicted with this intestinal disease, so much so that his intestines came out. Let's talk about that.
1: Yeah. Do we have to? No, I will answer the question. Well, kind of. But look, Jehoram here is being judged, isn't he? But it is a pretty grisly end for him, in truth. But the reality is that illness is a very real and present part of our lives here on Earth. And very often there's no explanation as to why we get ill. More often than not, there is no explanation. Sometimes we don't know. We can hazard that it might be down to a poor diet, maybe a lack of exercise, negative thinking, substance abuse, and so on. These things we know medically contribute to our getting ill. But we do live in a world that is fallen, and a sad part of that is that illness is part and parcel of a fallen world.
3: Well, this has been a fascinating look through the book of Chronicles and those few chapters. And friend, I certainly hope that this has helped you in some way. And of course, we're encouraging you to read the book of Chronicles on your own. There's so much value in it, so much to glean from, of course, coupled with listening to Mission 66. But look, we're not done yet. John, I know that you will have a summary for us on today's episode.
1: Yeah, I will do that, Esther. And today we went through on Mission 66, 2 Chronicles and chapters 21 through to 25. The theme was half a heart. We see King Jehoram, who was evil, dying of this horrible disease. His wife, Athaliah, tries then to reign as queen, but her murderous attempt is cut short by some courageous priests who bring the rightful heir to the throne, Josiah. Josiah begins well, young, but well. But after the death of Jehoiada, the priest, he too, without that influence, that kind of mentor influence, I guess it was, he falls into idolatry and wickedness when Jehoiada dies. And then along comes Amaziah, the half-hearted, who did what was right in the eyes of the Lord, but not with his whole heart. Boy, that's a check for me and for many of us, and a lesson that if we're guilty of doing the right thing only because it's expected or because we're afraid of what people might say, but our hearts aren't right with God, then we've missed the most important thing, because it's so important for us to be intimate with God, allowing Him, surrendering our lives to Him and allowing Him to lead the way. And yet we learned, didn't we, that it's better to do the hard things, regardless of how we feel in a given moment. We know that our feelings are transitory. They don't define us. We might have a good feeling, we might have a bad feeling, but we shouldn't be guided by our feelings. Better to do the hard thing and develop good habits, and then the right desires will follow.
3: 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And indeed, friend, we encourage you to develop the good habit of listening to this program, Mission 66. 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Well, I'm Esther, for John and our entire team, saying see you next time on Mission 66.
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1: Seven o'clock is your time, and what a privilege it is for me to join you and to sign in to be behind the mic right here on TWR Pure Talk. My name is Onati, and I hope you're doing so well today on this Tuesday, dear friend, and that you are holding on to the hope that you have in Jesus Christ. And today we're going to really look at what the Word of God has to minister to our hearts so that we can go out there and be a light for Christ. Currently in Insight for Living, Chuck Swindoll has been teaching us in a series called Steadfast Christianity. Today he's going to introduce us to part one of a message called Buying Into the Vision.
2: Some Christians talk a good game. They say the right words and they show up at church. But when it's time to roll up their sleeves, they're nowhere to be found. Today on Insight for Living, Chuck Swindoll asks a harder question. Is that you? He's teaching from 2 Thessalonians 3, where the Apostle Paul confronts idle believers. In this passage, Paul challenges us to examine whether we've truly bought into Christ's vision for the church, or just borrowed a few of the bumper stickers. Chuck titled today's message, Buying Into the Vision.
3: Great leaders have powerful vision. They see the way things are, but they also imagine the way things could be. They skillfully communicate their ideas to others, and people follow them, often sacrificially, because they buy into their vision. During his ministry, Jesus set forth a vision of the kingdom of God. Everywhere he traveled, Jesus proclaimed the gospel of the kingdom. You'll read of that in Matthew 4:23. Through his miracles, he offered sips of the coming kingdom, quenching parched lips and whetting people's appetites for a new world free from sin and pain and death. As Jesus' disciples, we have tasted the life he offers, the eternal, abundant life available to those who submit to the king's authority. We believe in Jesus Christ and his vision for us and our world. But what does the Lord expect from us now? What are the practical implications of embracing his vision? The passage we're looking at today gives us some of the answers to those questions so we can buy into his vision. Let's read it together. 2 Thessalonians chapter 3, verses 6 through 15. Locate that in your Bible, will you? We'll read 2 Thessalonians 3, 6 through 15. Now we command you, brethren, in the name of our Lord Jesus Christ, that you keep away from every brother who leads an unruly life and not according to the tradition which you received from us. For you yourselves know how you ought to follow our example, because we did not act in an undisciplined manner among you, nor did we eat anyone's bread without paying for it. But with labor and hardship, we kept working night and day, so that we would not be a burden to any of you. Not because we do not have the right to do this, but in order to offer ourselves as a model for you, so that you would follow our example. For even when we were with you, we used to give you this order: if anyone is not willing to work, then he is not to eat either. For we hear that some among you are leading an undisciplined life, doing no work at all, but acting like busybodies. Now such persons we command and exhort in the Lord Jesus Christ to work in quiet fashion and eat their own bread. But as for you, brethren, do not grow weary of doing good. If anyone does not obey our instruction in this letter, take special note of that person and do not associate with him so that he will be put to shame. Yet, do not regard him as an enemy, but admonish him as a brother.
2: 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Chuck titled today's message, Buying Into the Vision.
4: Christianity is an active and involved faith. Those who model the message of Christ are not known as people who are passive and mediocre and uninvolved. Down through the centuries, they have been the people who have changed the direction of life and altered the shape of history. That's the way it was with Christ himself. Those of us who have studied his life know that he was a model of such things as change and diligence and determination. I looked over his life this past week and was impressed once again with how he never lost sight of the big picture, and yet he was never uninvolved in the little snapshots of life. The big picture for him was to come and seek and save those who were lost. And he did that. And he accomplished that to the point where, at the end of his life, he was able to say with true authenticity, "It is finished. The job is done." And yet, when you look back over his life and you study the little vignettes where he placed himself, he never took his hands off and yawned over people's problems. When he was surrounded by the diseased and the dying, he healed them. When he faced the enemy, Satan himself, and was forced to stand alone, he stood alone and withstood the attacks of Satan. When he found the Pharisees and scribes involved in heresy and hypocrisy, he rebuked them. When he saw the disciples in a room with dirty feet, he washed their feet. When he realized that it was time to give up and surrender himself to the cross, he yielded without a fight. And when he came back from beyond, he spoke to more than a few people of the hope that there was in him. All the way through his life, you see that he is actively involved in the moment. Those who walk in his steps, those who follow his examples, those who model his message remain involved and active. Now, the sad part of this is that there are always some who choose not to do that. There are always a few Christians in every church, and our church is not an exception. Always a few Christians who choose to remain aloof, safe, and uninvolved. Oh, they know the language, but they choose not to act upon what they know. Reminds me of a very familiar philosophical event that occurred in the lives of Charlie Brown and Lucy, thanks to Schultz, their originator. The scene is one that you have seen on a number of occasions as Charlie and Lucy are talking about the values of life. And Lucy says to Charlie, "Life, Charlie Brown, is like a deck chair." "Like a what?" asked Charlie Brown. Lucy continues, "Have you ever been on a cruise ship? Passengers open up their canvas deck chairs so they can sit in the sun. Some people place their chairs facing the rear of the ship so they can see where they've been. Others face their chairs forward so they can see where they're going. On the cruise ship of life, Charlie Brown, which way is your deck chair facing?" Looking up, somewhat bewildered, Charlie says, "I've never been able to get my deck chair unfolded." Well, there are a lot of Christians that never quite get their deck chair unfolded. They know there's a deck, and they know there's a ship, and they know there's a sun, and they know there is a place to sit in it and enjoy life. But they spend all their lives unfolding their deck chairs. Some people, on the other hand, unfold their chairs quickly and set them up hurriedly and get involved in the life that is temporal, which is about like reshuffling the deck chairs on the Titanic. For what good? For what eternal purpose? Let me ask you directly, as friend with friend, have you got your chair unfolded? I mean, would anybody know who becomes a bug on the wall of your home? Would they know by the way you're living that you truly are marked out as a believer in Christ whose life is counting for eternity? Would that show up? What if they watched you when you paid your bills? And they saw the priority you placed on the part that God gets in the giving of your life. Would they know by the amount that you gave that your life was marked by integrity in the area of finances? Don't dodge those questions. What about the service of your life, that part which you voluntarily turn over to Christ to use for His glory? Could they tell by watching your service that your life is marked by commitment to Christ? I found when I read through some of the letters of the New Testament that there is a recurring theme that appears again and again through these letters that have to do with active involvement. You don't find passivity marking the life of the committed believer. Never. Oh, there are times that we may wait on God, but that isn't a passive waiting. That is actively praying, actively trusting, never doubting that God's at work, and always being ready to move when He says it's time. Let me show you several of these passages of active involvement. Let's take the last verse at the end of chapter 15 of 1 Corinthians. If you have a Bible handy, turn to 1 Corinthians 15:58. I'm going to point out three or four, maybe five passages in the New Testament letters, and one in Revelation that seems to set forth this whole idea of activity. 15:58, "Therefore, my beloved brethren," this is to the believer, you see, the Christian, "be steadfast, be immovable, always abounding in the work of the Lord, knowing that your toil is not in vain in the Lord." I love that verse of Scripture. Notice the words steadfast, immovable, abounding. And how can you live a life like that? Well, you know that your toil is not in vain in the Lord. J.B. Phillips paraphrases, "Let nothing move you as you busy yourselves in the Lord's work." There's another one in the letter to the Galatians, chapter 6. Again, the last chapter of that letter, verse 7 through verse 9. Turn there, Galatians 6:7-9. "Do not be deceived. God is not mocked. For whatever a man sows, this he will also reap. For the one who sows to his own flesh shall from the flesh reap corruption. But the one who sows to the Spirit shall from the Spirit reap eternal life." But he doesn't stop there. Because when you sow in the Spirit, you will often be involved in exhausting labor. Your enthusiasm will begin to run low. The next verse says, "And let us not lose heart in doing good, for in due time we shall reap if we do not grow weary." There's a word or a term that's come to be known as popular words in our days to describe the tired. They are the words burn out. You who suffer from burnout need a big dose of Galatians 6:9. Don't lose heart in doing good. You who labor in obscure places, you who serve the cause of Christ without public applause, you who give yourself, you who give of your money, you who give of your energy, your vision, your leadership, your time to the service of the King, don't lose heart. You'll reap. Don't faint. There's another one in Philippians chapter 3 that you'll be familiar with. We've talked about it earlier, and just a reminder, Philippians 3, verse 12. "Not that I have already obtained it," that is the ultimate goal of life, "not that I've already obtained it, or have already become perfect." No, not that. "But I press on in order that I may lay hold of that for which also I was laid hold of by Christ Jesus. Brethren, I do not regard myself as having laid hold of it yet, but one thing I do, forgetting what lies behind and reaching forward to what lies ahead, I press on toward the goal." One man renders this, "I go straight for the goal, for the prize of the upward call of God in Christ Jesus." Look at this passage I mentioned in Revelation earlier. Revelation chapter 3, way over at the end of your Bible. These are words addressed to a church in the first century known as the church at Laodicea. I think if I had been a member of any first century church, the one I would least want to be a part of would have been the church at Laodicea. I'd rather be in one that was ice cold and frozen over than one that was dripping with hypocrisy, as it was just warm enough to keep the wolf away from the door, but just cool enough not to get too excited about spiritual things. Revelation 3, verse 14, addressed to the angel, some would say to the leader of the church at Laodicea, the Amen, the faithful and true witness, the beginning of the creation of God, says this. Those are all descriptive terms of Jesus himself. Jesus Christ says this, I know your deeds, that you are neither cold nor hot. I would that you were cold or hot. So because you are lukewarm, neither hot nor cold, I will spit you out of my mouth. Forgive me, but the literal word is vomit. Because you are lukewarm, you make me sick to my stomach. I think it's amazing that verse 15 says, I wish you were either ice cold or fiery hot. I'd rather you be frozen over than this tepid, lukewarm, talking a good fight and doing none of it. But because you're that, you make me want to vomit. Years ago, our younger daughter swallowed a large number of aspirin by mistake. She got her little fingers into the top of that bottle and popped it off and dropped them right down, and we found the bottle empty, and we were faced with a very difficult task of getting those aspirin that had just settled into her stomach out of her stomach. Cynthia had found a product called Epicac. You don't want to mess around with Epicac in a crowd, believe me. And with lukewarm water and a little Epicac, up came the aspirin all over the bathtub and part of the bathroom. I mean, we got rid of the aspirin quick. There's something about that lukewarm, tepid temperature that just makes you sick to your stomach. And that's the way it is with lukewarmness in the church. Face it, some of you were lukewarm. Oh, you don't look like it. Lukewarm people don't look lukewarm. Wonder how a lukewarm person would look anyway. But we usually look hot for God. We usually look enthusiastic and excited, and we've got our Bible and we got our notebook and we're ready to go. And as soon as it's over, it's, oh, see me next week. Don't bother me with that. Or don't press the issue, Chuck. You're getting a little crotchety on some of these points. Just live and let live. That's what Jesus said. Where did Jesus say that? I'd like to know that. You see, some of the people in Thessalonica really bought into the idea that if you really look for Christ's coming, you don't have to get involved in life. You can sort of freeload off of people. There are enough active, diligent Christians in the church to support those that have their hearts set on Christ's coming. And so, as one man put it, with excited idleness, they bailed out in the essentials of life. Let's look at those folks. 2 Thessalonians chapter 3. While you're finding your way there, I'm reminded of a line that came out of the journal of the late Jim Elliot. One of my heroes in life is the martyred missionary who died on the Curiri River in the interior of Ecuador. He had written earlier in his life, wherever you are, be all there. I love that. Ever been with people who aren't all there when they're there? Some dads aren't all there when you're there, right, kids? Don't say amen. You've got some folks that are just in another world. They're not all there. And then he says, live to the hilt every situation you believe to be the will of God. Is this your now? Then live it up. You have small children. Give it all you've got. Children have now left the nest. Give it all you've got. You're in your 60s, 70s of life. Give it all you've got. Be all there. Don't let your theology get in the way of your enthusiasm. That's what had happened in Thessalonica. Indecision regarding ethical and moral issues. Remaining neutral on matters that call for action. Leaving the workload and responsibilities for others to take care of. Keeping a tight, selfish wrap on my wants and my comfort and my desire and my profession and my future. Looking the other way when God taps me on the shoulder saying, it's your turn. This is for you. I notice another thing about indifferent people. They always refer to the church as their church. T-H-E-I-R. It's their church. It's his vision. No. In a family, it's our church. In a church, it's our vision. We're a part of it. Take away those other words and replace them with we and our and even mine. This is my church. This is my family. Now, what do we do with those who want to dream their way into eternity as they look for the coming of Christ? Paul speaks rather strongly in verse 6. He gives a command, in fact. You're going to be shocked at how strong he is. We command you, brethren, in the name of our Lord Jesus Christ, that you keep aloof from every brother who leads an unruly life, not according to the tradition which you received from us. That says it all in a nutshell, doesn't it? Notice it's between Christians. We command you, brethren, to keep aloof from every brother. You will never find a lost person looking forward to the coming of Christ. You will never find a lost person preoccupied with Christ so much so that he or she isn't concerned about life. As a matter of fact, some lost people put Christians to shame when it comes to being active and involved in things that matter, don't they? But this is a Christian malady. Brothers, take a look at every brother who leads an unruly life and mark that person. See the word unruly? You'll be surprised at what it means in the original. It means to play truant, to skip school. It's the idea of being idle when you ought to be actively engaged in getting an education. In my lifetime, I was truant on a couple or three occasions. I'm now able to say that now that I'm in my 90s and no one will catch up with me. But back then, I led my mother to believe that I was in school every day, faithfully committing myself to a great education, when in fact I was swimming in the creek on a couple or three occasions. And what I found was that about 10 o'clock in the morning, I was absolutely bored. Being truant wasn't nearly the fun I thought it was going to be. And if you can believe it, coming from me, I really missed school toward the afternoon. I missed my friends. I missed the involvement of the education. You see, when you are truant, you think that you're going to be involved in something else, but in fact, you become unruly. And as we will see in a moment, undisciplined, bored, and a busybody. This word unruly has in mind the idea of living an idle life, spending our days watching the skies for Christ's return. And he says that wasn't according to the tradition you received from us, meaning Paul's own life. And with that in mind, verses 7 through 10 present us with the example. You Thessalonians, you people in America, you folks in Great Britain, you who live in Asia, wherever may be your home, think of the model that we have in Scripture, namely the Apostle Paul. Look at his life. You yourselves know how you ought to mimic, is the word, mimic our example, because we didn't act in an undisciplined manner. Same word as earlier rendered unruly. When we were there, our lives weren't marked by a lack of discipline. This same term, to play truant, is used by Demosthenes, the Greek poet, to describe being in the military and being out of the action because of indiscipline and desertion. That's the term used here. When you think of the Apostle Paul's life, you don't think of someone who bailed out on his responsibilities. You don't think of someone who lacked discipline. You think of someone whose life was marked by hard work, and honesty and faithfulness. He says that in verse 8. Nor did we eat anyone's bread without paying for it. But with labor and hardship, we kept working night and day so that we might not be a burden to any of you. We weren't out of order. We weren't in honesty and faithfulness. He says that in verse 8. Nor did we eat anyone's bread without paying for it. But with labor and hardship, we kept working night and day so that we might not be a burden to any of you. We weren't out of order. We weren't absent from you when you needed us.

0: There's nothing passive about authentic Christian living. It's sleeves rolled up, all in engagement with the work that God has placed before you. Paul poured his life into that small band of believers, mentoring them, challenging them, calling them back to what they knew was true. That's what great leaders do. They don't abandon you in the fire. They stand with you and say, "Hold fast." Ever find yourself yawning through church? I'm Bill Meyer, urging you to hear Chuck Swindoll's wake-up call tomorrow on Insight for Living.
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0: 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And we have so much of that coming your way here on this beautiful Tuesday. It is the 9th of June. So let's move on to Turning Point with Dr. David Jeremiah, who from 1st and 2nd Corinthians, that is, talks about the illumination of the Holy Spirit. 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
2: So what does the word illuminate mean? It means to throw light on something. What does it mean when the Bible says the Holy Spirit is the illuminator? He is the one who throws light and helps us to understand the Word of God. We're going to talk about that from 1 Corinthians chapter 2, verses 6 through 14. So find your place there. If you have a copy of the study guide, you can find your section in the study guide and follow along with bullet points and all of the scriptures and outlines.

0: lines are there. We also have a book that's built around the doctrine of the Holy Spirit. It's called The Holy Spirit You May Not Know, and it is available to you this month as a resource, which means when you send a gift of any size to help us with the cost of broadcasting, airtime, and production, we'll send this book to you as our way of saying thank you. It's a beautiful book with beautiful truth to help you live a beautiful life. And I'd love for you to have your copy of it. Help us if you can. Do the best you can. But whatever you send, simply say, please send me the book on the Holy Spirit. And this 250-page book will be on its way to you right away. The illumination of the Spirit is a very interesting subject. It answers a lot of questions that people ask about how we know that the Bible is truly the Word of God. Let's find some answers as we open our scriptures together today. It was the fall of 1940 in a small village in southern France. 4 teenage friends and their dog, whose name was Robot, were trotting along a countryside road, and as they wandered near a hillside, Robot scampered toward a hole in the ground near a fallen tree. The boys, bold and adventuresome, followed after him. The opening was barely wide enough for a person to squeeze through. Curious, they tossed stones into the hole to test its depth, and then, one by one, they wiggled through and slid nearly 50 feet down into the earth. It was dark, it was damp, silent, like a basement no one had entered in a long time. For a moment, they couldn't see anything. Then they lit their oil lamp, and in that instance, the walls around them sprang to life. On the stone walls were massive bulls, powerful horses, and deer with branching antlers. The animals seemed alive, frozen, and their shapes leaping and galloping across the rock. Vibrant colors of red, brown, and black were glowing in the flickering light, and the boys just stood there in awe. Without meaning to, they had stumbled upon one of the greatest archaeological discoveries of the 20th century. They had found the prehistoric cave paintings of Lascaux. That's what light does. It shows us what's been hidden. Before they turned on the lamp, they didn't know where they were, and they just saw darkness. And that's exactly what the Holy Spirit wants to do for us, to shine a light on God's Word so that we can understand it. The Holy Spirit has always been connected to the Word of God, there in the inspiration of the Scripture, guiding the writers as they wrote it. But today, I want to talk to you not about inspiration, but about illumination. What is the difference? Well, inspiration is how the Bible was written. Illumination is how we understand what was written today. Inspiration happened in the past, when the Spirit of God guided people like Moses and David and Paul to record God's truth without error. Illumination is what happens in us when the Holy Spirit opens our eyes and our hearts to see what God is saying to us through His precious Word. Let's take a closer look at this. First of all, why this is so important, the mandate for spiritual illumination. The Bible tells us that without the Spirit of God shining in our hearts, we can never understand what the Bible says. There are a number of reasons for that. If you're an unbeliever here, if you don't believe in Jesus Christ, if you don't consider yourself to be a Christian because you're not one, you can read the Bible, you can memorize it, you can diagram it, you can take apart its Hebrew and Greek meanings, and it will still never mean anything to you. It will be just like a book full of words. Paul says it this way, 2 Corinthians chapter 4, "But even if our gospel is veiled, it is veiled to those who are perishing, whose minds the God of this age has blinded, who do not believe, lest the light of the gospel of the glory of Christ, who is the image of God, should shine on them." Paul says that before we become Christians, our eyes are blinded to the Word of God. We don't have any equipment to understand it. That before you invite Christ into your life, you have spiritual scales on your eyes. You can read it for all you're worth, and it's just a bunch of words. It's like trying to read a book in a language you don't know. 1 Corinthians 2:14, we're told that the natural man, that's the person who doesn't know the Lord, the natural man does not receive the things of the Spirit of God. Why doesn't he? Well, here's what it says in 2:14, for they are foolishness to him, nor can he know them because they are spiritually discerned. If I ask for testimonies here today, many of you could say, you know, before I knew Christ, Pastor, I tried to read the Bible some, maybe in a hotel room when you pulled a Gideon Bible out. You tried to read it, but it felt like foolishness. I couldn't understand why people loved this book so much, because to me it was just a bunch of words on a page. But when the Spirit of God comes to live within you, when you become a Christian and the Holy Spirit enters your life, He begins to open the Word of God so that you begin to understand it. He directs His light on its pages. He highlights verses that apply to your situation. He brings clarity and conviction to your mind. That's what we call the illuminating of the Spirit. It's the Spirit of God casting light on the Word of God and shining in our hearts so that the Word begins to come off the page and make sense in our lives. You can't have spiritual illumination unless you're a Christian. The Bible says that very clearly. I know people who have become Christians, and they have told me that they tried to read the Bible before they became Christians and it made no sense. And when they got saved, it was like somebody had rewritten the Bible, because all of a sudden it now made sense. The Bible says there's a mandate for spiritual illumination, but it's also a mystery. 1 Corinthians 2 says, we speak wisdom among those who are mature, yet not the wisdom of this world. We speak the wisdom of God in a mystery, the hidden wisdom which God ordained before the ages, which none of the rulers of this age knew, for if they had known this wisdom, they would not have crucified the Lord of glory. He says, if the people of Jesus' age had known the wisdom of God, they never would have put him to death. They would have understood that God had a plan for his son. Paul is writing about the wisdom of God that is concealed from the people of this age. The princes of this world, the rulers of this age, the aristocrats, the political leaders, the intellectuals, many of them don't know the wisdom of God. And when you listen to them talk, and you hear them speak, you realize they do not have a clue about who God is or what His word is or what His purpose is. Their money can't buy this wisdom. Their power can't demand it. Their influence can't obtain it. They can't download it from the internet. They can't acquire it from the world's finest universities. To that I say amen. They can't get it anywhere, because the only place you get the wisdom of God is from the Spirit of God, and you get the Spirit of God when you get the Son of God in your life through salvation. I've often said that someone with no formal education, someone who knows Jesus and reads their Bible, has more lasting wisdom than a brilliant scholar with a PhD. You know, there are some people that have so many degrees, they have no temperature. Did you know that? They don't have the Spirit. The wisdom of the believer will carry them further than the knowledge of the unbeliever. I know some little old ladies like that, some people who've lived in the Word of God their whole life. I would trust them with my question about the spiritual things of this world far more than I would trust them with somebody with a PhD from a secular university, because one is from God and the other is from the world. So if you want the wisdom of the world, you don't need the Holy Spirit. You can get that wisdom anywhere you want, any of the state institutions, universities and colleges, correspondence schools. They'll be more than happy to relieve you of your time and your money. But if you want the wisdom of God, you have to have the illuminating ministry of the Holy Spirit. 1 Corinthians 2:7 says, but we speak the wisdom of God in a mystery, the hidden wisdom which God ordained before the ages for our glory. The wisdom of God is a mystery. That doesn't mean it's a riddle. It means it's something that has been in existence but has not been understood. Now it's being understood because the Bible tells us what this mystery is. That same word is used to describe the church. The church, according to the Bible, is a mystery. What does that mean? It didn't exist in the minds of the Old Testament people, but in the New Testament, it was revealed, and now that mystery is no longer a mystery. Now it's revealed. And it was a mystery that the Bible says is the Spirit of God in this way. The Bible tells us that when we're trying to get into spiritual truth, we're dealing with God's mysteries, His hidden wisdom. We can't comprehend it if we don't know the Lord. And that will never be able to be comprehended apart from God's Holy Spirit. You know, there are times when God, in His common grace, allows us to benefit from the wisdom and skill of people who don't know Him. Doctors, teachers, counselors who aren't Christians can still be a blessing. They have good things to say. But when it comes to the issues of the heart, when it comes to the issues of God, we need the wisdom of God. And that's why we look to people who know the Lord and are filled with His Spirit. Let me pause here and get myself in a little trouble. I have a lot of friends who are Christians who go to unbelieving counselors. They're the counselors who don't know God. And they'll be able to help you to a certain extent. But when it comes to the spiritual part of your life, they don't have a clue. And they might even give you bad information. I'm not saying they don't have any value. In fact, there's a story about my having cancer and going to see my doctor for the first time. I didn't walk into his office and say, "The first thing I want to know about you is, are you a Christian?" No, the first thing I wanted to know from him was, does he know anything about cancer? Because I don't want to have this the rest of my life. I think that's important. But when it comes to the issues of the heart, you can't get the counsel you need from somebody who doesn't know God. How are they going to help you know God better if they don't know God themselves? So I'm not trying to offend anybody, and if you happen to be a counselor who's not a Christian, I'm sure God's given you a great clientele. But I'm just talking to the people of God. If you want to grow in grace and in the knowledge of the Lord, you have to grow in grace in the knowledge of the Lord from people who also know the Lord. The mandate for spiritual illumination and the mystery of it. Now, let's talk about how this works. What is the ministry of the Holy Spirit's illumination? First of all, He brings us spiritual discernment. One of the last promises of the Savior that was made to His disciples before His crucifixion concerned the ministry of the Holy Spirit. Here's what Jesus said in John 16. "I still have many things to say to you, but you cannot bear them now. However, when He, the Spirit of truth, is come, He will guide you into all truth. For He will not speak of His own authority, but whatever He hears, He will speak. And He will tell you things to come. And He will glorify Me, for He will take of what is Mine and declare it to you." What Jesus told His disciples was this. He said, "I'm going back to heaven. I'm going to go back to heaven, but don't worry, I'm going to send you another Comforter, the Holy Spirit. And when He comes, He will live within you, and He will guide you into all truth. He won't speak of His own words or pursue His own agenda. He will speak of My words, because remember, we learn one of the purposes of the Holy Spirit is to glorify Jesus Christ and to lift Him up. Have you ever had anybody come, "You know, Pastor Jeremiah, I know what you're thinking." No, you don't. You don't know what I'm thinking. How could you know what I'm thinking? You're not inside me. You don't know what I'm thinking. But the truth is, when they say that, they're just saying something that's meaningless. And what Jesus is saying is this: when the Spirit of God comes, He will take what He knows from God, and as God Himself, He will reveal these things to you, and then you will really be thinking the right things. You'll be thinking God things. You really can't know God, you can't know His Word, unless the Spirit of God is in the process. You say, "Well, Pastor, I don't know very much about the Holy Spirit." You don't have to know very much about Him, except He is the third person of the Trinity. God the Father, God the Son, God the Holy Spirit. And the Bible says that when Jesus Christ becomes your Savior, the third person of the Godhead comes to live within you. You literally become the temple of the Holy Spirit. He lives within your heart. And He is there not just to occupy space or, as He sometimes does, make you uncomfortable when you're doing the wrong thing. He's there to help you. And most of all, He's there to help you understand the Scripture, so that the Word of God makes sense to you, so you understand what it says, you understand what it means, and you understand what it means to you. So if you want to know the things of God, the Spirit of God has to be a part of that transaction. And guess what, you guys? He wants to be. He wants to be your helper. He wants to give you discernment. He wants to give you the ability to understand the Word of God. And James says that if we don't know that wisdom, all we have to do is ask for it. If any man lacks wisdom, let him ask of God, says James. And he will give it to you. And the Bible says he will do it liberally and without reproach. That means he'll give you all that you need. He won't scold you for coming for it. The great desire of the Spirit's heart is to flood the light of Scripture into your mind and help you to know more and more and more about your Heavenly Father and your Lord and Savior, Jesus Christ. And the Holy Spirit is like a lighthouse keeper who just loves to send that powerful beam out and help you get through the fog and the darkness of where you live. How many of you know we're living in some fog and darkness right now? Hard to see our way through it. Sometimes we get up and say, what in the world is going to happen today? How many of you know sometimes you just get a verse and you hang on to that verse and you live off of that verse for 2 or 3 days because God has given you a verse of Scripture to give you direction and hone in on what's happening in your life? In general, the content of the Spirit's ministry is all the truth. The truth is the Bible, the written Word of God. Sometimes people come to me and maybe they're living with each other out of marriage. I've had that happen several times. And they want to talk to me about this. And I say, you know, you guys, what you're doing is not right. You shouldn't be doing that. The Bible doesn't allow that. The Word of God doesn't allow that. And I've had them say to me, you know what, Pastor, I know that's what the Bible says, but we prayed about it and we've got real peace from God that this is okay. I'm not going to tell you all the things I say when that happens, but what I want to tell them is whatever you got is not peace from God. And I know that to be true because, listen to me, kids, this is what you need to understand. The Holy Spirit will never contradict what the Word of God says. Not ever, ever, ever. You can count on it. You won't read something in the Bible and the next day get some vision from God that contradicts what the Bible says. It's not going to happen. Your standard for what is truth and what is right and wrong is the Scripture. And you don't have to doubt about it because God wrote it down for you. It's called the Bible. So when somebody tells me the Spirit of God told them to do something that is not from the Word of God, it may be a spirit, all right, but it's not the Spirit of God. So when we talk about spiritual illumination, we're not talking about dreams or private messages. We're talking about God's Word coming alive as He uses His Spirit to open the understanding and apply the Word of God to our hearts. So the parameters of spiritual discernment are found between the covers of this book. Do you want to know where the wisdom of God is? It's right here. You don't have to go to grad school to get it. You just get a Bible and start reading it. And little by little, God's Word will start to penetrate your life. So how does the process work? Well, there's a wonderful passage of Scripture in the little book of 1 John. Here's what it says. But you have an anointing from the Holy One, and you know all things. The anointing which you have received from Him abides in you, and you do not need that anyone teach you. Sometimes after a service here at Shadow Mountain, someone will come up to me and say, Pastor, that was really an anointed message. And I take that as a compliment. But what I want to say to you is that John says we all have an anointing from God. You have this anointing from the Holy One, says John. I take that to mean that each of us has a special gift from God. It says here, you do not need that anyone teach you. I know some students have made that their life verse, but that's not where it goes. It doesn't mean we don't need teachers, because John himself was a teacher. It means we don't need worldly teachers to teach us the things we need to know about God. What he means is this: you don't need teachers who speak from a non-Christian perspective. You don't need horoscopes. You don't need psychic hotlines. You don't need advice columns to figure out life. You have the Spirit of the living God within you. He is your anointing. And when you allow that to happen, you can ask him to help you, and he will. And often he will do it through the Word of God. This isn't about feelings or whims. It's about the Spirit taking the Word of God and applying it to your mind and heart, guiding you in truth and keeping you alert. So the parameters and the process. Now the power. The Bible says in John 14:26, but the Helper, the Holy Spirit, whom the Father will send in my name, he will teach you all things and bring to your remembrance all things that I said to you. If you were a Christian in high school or college, maybe even if you weren't, and you were getting ready for a big test, you may have prayed, "Oh Lord, help me remember the things I've studied." My prayer was always, "Help me to remember the things I haven't studied." I wanted not inspiration, I wanted revelation. Sometimes you'll hear the Word of God preached, and you walk away saying, "That didn't touch me. I'm not sure what he was talking about." And you may not think about it again for weeks, but if you keep coming back, nurturing your spiritual life, little by little, you'll store truth in your spirit. And then at the right moment, the Bible says, God's Spirit will bring it to your remembrance. He will bring it to your mind. Most crises may come to us, but all of them have one thing in common. You don't get time to do homework on them. If there's a crisis and you're facing this crisis, you don't get to say, "I'll come back in 2 weeks after I have a chance to study this a little bit more." What I'm saying, folks, is this. How are you going to remember something you don't have? You all got to give the Spirit of God something to work with. You got to put some word in your heart. You say, "How do I do that?" Well, there's a lot of ways. You can memorize the Scripture. I know that's a foreign term to some of you. You can read the Scripture. You can listen to the Scripture. There's so many ways to listen to the Scripture today. So many good readers of the Scripture. I believe that many worship songs are built around Scripture. You can play them in your heart. What I'm saying is, if you don't fill your mind and your spirit with godly things, then when the Spirit of God wants to bring something to your remembrance, he goes to your hard drive and there's nothing there. You have to give him something to work with. That's the part we play in the disciplines of our life. We study and we listen and we take notes. And I'm so honored when I see some of you taking notes. Every piece of spiritual information that you make as an input into your life becomes fodder for the Holy Spirit to use when the time comes. The Holy Spirit will use what is in you and bring it out at the right time, at the right moment when you need the answer. But if you don't put anything in your spirit for the Holy Spirit to work with, he won't have anything for you to say. So the point is, you don't have to go around begging the Holy Spirit to help you. Just keep filling up the tank with godly things, and when the moment comes, the Holy Spirit will be there to give you the wisdom that you need. And thank you so much for joining us today. We will finish up our discussion of the illumination of the Holy Spirit tomorrow. You know, we are very excited about what God is doing here at Turning Point. And every year, as you know, we take a few moments in June and in December to remind all of you of your importance to what we do here. We need your help. We need you to stand with us as we reach out with the gospel. And it is my prayer that you will do that. I'm asking you to consider a special fiscal year-end gift to Turning Point and get it to us before the end of this month to help us as we conclude this year together. If this program has been a blessing to you, now is a perfect time to make an extra special gift of support. 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See you tomorrow right here. I'm David Jeremiah. I am so grateful for this privilege. 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
5: 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And thank you so much for being a part of the station where we speak hope to the world. All right, looking at the time, we're going to join J. Vernon McGee in Through the Bible. His message today, Jacob's old life comes back to haunt him, and we'll find out more about that from Genesis 34.

0: It's a great day to be in God's Word together. In our five-year journey through the Bible, we're at the beginning, the book of Genesis, focusing on the Old Testament patriarch Jacob. Now, as we think about his spiritual progress, just think for a second about your own. What was your relationship with God like, say, 20 years ago? Well, in Genesis 34, Jacob has come a long way since leaving home two decades earlier. He's yielded his life to God, but now his past sins are coming back to haunt him. As our Bible teacher, Dr. J. Vernon McGee, liked to put it, the chickens are coming home to roost. Let's hear some important words about Bible study now from Dr. McGee.
1: This is an important chapter, so stay tuned in and let me make this statement. Many of you new folk are joining us in going through the Bible. We're delighted to have you aboard our Bible bus. Therefore, let me say this to you. If you want the study of the Bible to be meaningful to you, first of all, read the Scripture that we're studying as we go along. Now, there is no substitute today or shortcut to studying the Bible. We've come through a period where we want to take it easy, and so we've had little gimmick programs of going through the Bible in a hurry. Well, believe me, my friend, you can't go through the Word of God in a hurry. It even took the Lord 7 days to make the heaven and the earth, and he was able to do it in just a moment. But he took a lot of time for him. And today, you can't take a little seminar and hope to become an authority on the Word of God and solve all your problems. God gave 66 books, and the only way is to study those 66 books. Read the Scripture. Get the notes that we provide. If you don't have a copy, write in and get them. 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Listen to it regularly. Pray for yourself. Pray for the program. Pray for this ministry. We are trying to get the word out yonder to the ends of the world and tell others about it. Tell your friends, your neighbors.
0: Dr. McGee never knew about our world prayer team, but he certainly would have been the first person to raise his hand and say, "Count me in." Prayer was and still is the best way that you can partner with us. And we'd like to invite you to join our world prayer team. It includes thousands, myself included, who travel the world on our knees every day. So if you'd like to receive a short daily prompt to pray, along with great stories of how God's at work through our program and prayers, you can sign up at ttb.org. And when we get to heaven someday, who knows what we're going to discover about how God was at work through our intercession. I honestly can't wait to hear those stories. Now let's pray and get to our study. Heavenly Father, thank you for the gift of this time that we have together with you. Give us ears to hear from you now and an openness for your Spirit's prompting. In Jesus' name we pray. Amen. We're off to Genesis 34 as we make our way through the Bible with Dr. J. Vernon McGee.
1: Now, if you have your Bible today, friends, will you turn with us to the 34th chapter of the book of Genesis, Genesis 34. I hope those notes and outlines we send out are there before you, and if not, we'd like to send you a copy if you'll just write in and ask for yours. We have one here for you. Now, if you found your place here in the 34th chapter of Genesis, you recognize that we're still talking about Jacob. A great deal is said about Jacob. He's a very colorful character, and he certainly keeps up the interest. And in the family that he has, there is one thing that stands out. Something is always happening. There's not a dull moment. They continually give us quite a bit of excitement. And then there are such great spiritual lessons that are here for us. Now we are coming to this, though, that is very sad and sordid. The 34th chapter is not a very pretty chapter. In fact, we have three chapters in the book of Genesis that are not pretty at all. And do you know that they all concern the children of Leah? Leah, the eldest daughter of Laban that was given to Jacob. And I think this gives evidence of the fact that God does not approve plurality of marriages. The very fact this was forced on Jacob to a certain extent, but that didn't make it right by any means. And we find here that Jacob at least went along with it, and we find here in this section that the children of Leah are all involved in sin. Now, she had four boys, Simeon and Levi, and also Judah. And in the 35th chapter, we're coming to another one of the sons, and that concerns Reuben, the firstborn. So every one of her sons turned out rather badly, at least sin in their lives. Now, there is something else to note here. We're dwelling on the families. God is putting an emphasis there. We've said a great deal about the strife that's in all of these families, but now you notice another element that is entered in, and that is there is a sordidness, there is a shoddiness that has seeped into the family of Jacob that was not in the family of Abraham or Isaac. A great deal of difficulty, and they had problems, but nothing like we have here now. And this again reveals the fact that God wanted to get this man Jacob and his family out from the home of Laban, out from that atmosphere, because of the very atmosphere why that gave the background for these awful sins that are mentioned here. Now, will you notice as I read this section here, and this man Jacob has stopped here at Shalem, and he has bought him a nice little place out in the suburban area of town, and he is attempting to orient himself with the culture of that day. Well, it wasn't a good place, and God wants to separate this man from that area. And believe me, after you read this chapter, you come to the conclusion he better separate him. Now I'm reading. And Dinah, the daughter of Leah, which she bare unto Jacob, went out to see the daughters of the land. She went visiting in this town of Shalem. And when Shechem, the son of Hamor, the Hivite, prince of the country, saw her, he took her and lay with her and defiled her. Or let me put it in the language that the papers of today, the news media, would say that he raped her. And if they can say it in print today and on radio and television, certainly this poor preacher can say it. I think the pulpit today has become weak because it's not strong, because it doesn't at least use the language of the day in which we live. And I do not mean the slang, but there's a lot of strong language that needs to be used today. Sin needs to be spelled out. There was a time when sin was sin. Now they've taken the S off of it, and you're in the N group today if you are a sinner. But that's not the way God spells sin. He still spells it with a capital S, a capital I, and a capital N. And you'll notice that I is right in the middle of the word. That's where all of us are. Now, this is the sordid story that we have before us. And the very interesting thing is that the boy, Shechem, was apparently in love with the girl and would have married her. Notice verse 3, and his soul clave unto Dinah, the daughter of Jacob, and he loved the damsel and spake kindly unto the damsel. Now, he really wanted to marry her and would have married her. And Shechem spake unto his father Hamor, saying, get me this damsel to wife. And Jacob heard that he had defiled Dinah, his daughter. Now his sons were with his cattle in the field, and Jacob held his peace until they were come. And Hamor, the father of Shechem, went out unto Jacob to commune with him. And the sons of Jacob came out of the field when they heard it, and the men were grieved, and they were very wroth, because he had wrought folly in Israel in lying with Jacob's daughter, which thing ought not to be done. And we certainly agree that it should not have been done, but it had been, and now the fellow wants to marry it. Well, I tell you, when Jacob heard it, he called for these 12 boys of his to come in, and they had a war council. And I'm of the opinion that Jacob probably should not have made as much of it. And when Hamor, the father of Shechem, came out to him, it's obvious what he came for. He wanted to get the girl for his son's wife. And Jacob probably should have yielded to that, because that was, shall I say, the best way out at the time. It's certainly the thing they did. It wasn't the best way by any means, and God did not approve of it. And Hamor communed with them, saying, the soul of my son Shechem longeth for your daughter. I pray you, give her him to wife, and make ye marriages with us, and give your daughters unto us, and take our daughters unto you. Now, frankly, that would have been wrong, but this, I think, would have been right, because of what had transpired and taken place. That is, that probably Dinah should have been given to him. Will you notice now what happened? And ye shall dwell with us, and the land shall be before you. Dwell and trade ye therein, and get you possessions therein. And all of this reveals that Jacob is going to have to move on, that this is no place for him, mixing with these people in the land. And Shechem said unto her father and unto her brethren, let me find grace in your eyes, and what ye shall say unto me, I'll give. Ask me never so much dowry and gift, and I'll give according as ye shall say unto me, but give me the damsel to wife. And the sons of Jacob answered Shechem and Hamor his father deceitfully, and said, because he had defiled Dinah their sister. Now, I feel like that Jacob here should have had certainly a little bit more to say to restrain these boys of what they're going to do, because they are deceiving the man. And they said unto them, we cannot do this thing to give our sister to one that is uncircumcised, for that were a reproach unto us. And the thing that disturbs me about the incident is that the sin that's been committed isn't the reproach, but the fact that he was a foreigner made it difficult or impossible to give her as a wife. But in this will we consent unto you, if ye will be as we be, that every male of you be circumcised. Then will we give our daughter unto you, and we will take your daughters to us, and we will dwell with you, and we will become one people. Now, this is the thing that they are to do. Go through the ritual of circumcision. And this ought to be a warning today to a great many. I know a fella that he married a girl. He told her that he would accept the Lord. In fact, the matter is why they came in for counseling and asked me to perform the ceremony. And I, of course, would not, with him not being a Christian. And she claimed she would not marry him unless he became a Christian. Well, when he came in, I talked with him. He said he would accept Christ. And then we had prayer, and then I asked him, I said, now what have you really done? And I never heard such humming and hawing, beating around the bush, as this boy did. And I very frankly said right before him, I said, young lady, I'll not perform the ceremony. I don't think the young man is converted. Well, they felt like I was being very harsh, and they went down the street and got another preacher. He performed the ceremony. She told me later that he had come to her and told her she tried to get him to go to church. And, of course, he had had a good reason for not coming to hear me preach, because I'd been so cruel to him. Then she agreed to go to another church, and they went two or three times. And then finally he just said to her point blank out, he said, really, I'm not a Christian. Well, just to go through the ceremony, even of saying you trust Christ, doesn't mean you have. And joining the church, I find a great many people today, they think if they just nod the head, faith doesn't seem to mean very much to them. It's a tremendous experience, friends, to trust Christ as your Savior. There's nothing quite like it, nothing to compare to it in this world. When you trust Christ as Savior, He does something for you. Didn't do anything for that boy. You know, Mark Twain had the same experience. He was not a Christian, and he was in love with a very beautiful, wonderful Christian girl, and she would not marry him until he became a Christian, and he professed that he accepted Christ as his Savior, and they started out that way. Well, Mark Twain became very famous, as you know, and he was entertained by all of the famous people of the world. and he moved in that society. And one day when he came back to his home in Missouri, he said to her, when she wanted to go to church, he said, "Look," and calling her by the pet name that he had for her, he said, "Look, I can't keep up the front any longer. You go on to church. I know now I'm not a Christian." May I say that that made a very unhappy home, and it absolutely spoiled the life of this lovely Christian girl. Now, here are these men saying, if you'll go through the rite of circumcision, it'll make everything all right. And a great many people think, well, if you join the church and nod your head and be able to use the right vocabulary and quote the right verse, that means you're Christian. My friend, that doesn't mean you're Christian. If you've trusted Christ, something's happened, and things are different now if you've trusted him. Now, the very interesting thing is, notice what happened. "And their words pleased Hamor and Shechem, Hamor's son, and the young man deferred not to do the thing because he had delight in Jacob's daughter, and he was more honorable than all the house of his father." I would say this boy is doing the honorable thing at this point. "And Hamor and Shechem, his son, came unto the gate of their city in commune with the men of their city, saying, 'These men are peaceable with us, therefore let them dwell in the land, trade therein, for the land, behold, it's large enough for them. Let us take their daughters to us for wives, and let us give them our daughters. Only herein will the men consent unto us for to dwell with us, to be one people, if every male among us be circumcised as they are circumcised. Shall not their cattle and their substance and every beast of theirs be ours? Only let us consent unto them, and they will dwell with us.'" In other words, they expected really to rob Jacob before it was over. I'm going through the ceremony for everyone except the boy who wanted to marry the girl. It was as phony as it could be. It's like just joining the church when you're not converted. "And unto Hamor and Shechem his son hearkened all that went out of the gate of his city. Every male was circumcised, all that went out of the gate of the city. And it came to pass on the third day when they were sore, that two of the sons of Jacob, Simeon and Levi, Dinah's brethren, took each man his sword and came upon the city boldly and slew all the males." This was really trickery, let me tell you. And Dinah's brothers were Simeon and Levi. They were full brothers that wanted to get revenge. And notice their revenge. They go a little too far. And the very fact that Hamor intended to dispossess Jacob and his sons of the great wealth which Jacob had accumulated in Haran, it doesn't justify the brutal act of Simeon and Levi, but it does reveal the impossible situation of dealing with the inhabitants of that land. And the thing they've done is a very terrible thing. Now notice, they slew Hamor and Shechem, his son, with the edge of the sword, and took Dinah out of Shechem's house and went out. The sons of Jacob came upon the slain and spoiled the city because they had defiled their sister. The other sons joined in on this. Now this reveals something in the family of Jacob, as you can see, that's not right, that they had learned in the home of Laban. "They took their sheep, their oxen, their asses, that which was in the city, and that which was in the field, and all their wealth, and all their little ones, and their wives, took they captive, and spoiled even all that was in the house. And Jacob said to Simeon and Levi, 'Ye have troubled me to make me to stink among the inhabitants of the land, among the Canaanites, the Perizzites. And I, being few in number, they will gather themselves together against me and slay me, and I shall be destroyed, I and my house.'" Now again, notice something that is obviously wrong here in the life of Jacob. Jacob rebukes Simeon and Levi for giving him a bad name. He says, "Why, they'll all be after me." But he doesn't rebuke them for the sin that they've committed. That is the interesting thing here. We get today a wrong perspective, I think, sometimes of sin and of our actions. We think of the effect that it's going to have. Now, we have in the churches today, many men and women, for that matter, they won't take a stand on
2: certain issues. Why? Well, the little crowd they run with may not accept them. They are with a little clique, and they don't dare stand for anything that the little clique wouldn't stand for. It's never a question of whether it's right or wrong. It's a question of whether it ingratiates me to the crowd. God have mercy today on Christians that shape their lives by those that are around them and are constantly looking for the effect their conduct's going to have on others. And they don't look on whether this is the right thing or the Christian thing, or as a child of God, is this something I should do or not do? And that's the reason our churches are filled today with those who compromise. And little wonder that today we have so many frustrated, unhappy Christians. I tell you, it's a wonderful thing to stand for the truth today. And when you stand for it, that you don't have to compromise. Well, how wonderful it is when we'll do that. But poor old Jacob, he's growing, but he hasn't grown that far. You may be sure of that. And then these boys, of course, attempt to defend themselves, and they said, should he deal with our sister as with a harlot? Well, it's a good question. And I would say that if they wanted to take the judgment in their own hands, they first of all should have heard this boy out and let him marry their sister. It wouldn't be the right thing to do in the sense that it would be the best thing to do under the circumstances. But it's not the right thing by any means, but it's the only thing to do under the circumstances. And certainly that would have been better than to go to the extreme of murdering. And that's what it amounted to, the inhabitants of that land. And friends, there's no excuse that can be offered, and I hope no one's attempting to justify these men. I certainly am not. I have no defense to offer for them at all. They should not have done the thing that they did here. But we must understand that they are not living in the light of Romans 12. And Romans 12, beginning at verse 19, says, "Dearly beloved, avenge not yourselves, but rather give place unto wrath. For it is written, vengeance is mine, I will repay, saith the Lord. Therefore, if thine enemy hunger, feed him. If he thirst, give him drink. For in so doing, thou shalt heap coals of fire on his head. Be not overcome of evil, but overcome evil with good." Now, the whole thing boils down to this particular thing here. And that is, for a Christian today, Romans 12 is the policy that we should follow. The very minute we attempt to take revenge or get vengeance today, it means we're no longer walking by faith. We're saying we can't trust God to work this out. But very candidly, I'm not sure that you could bring these boys, and certainly Jacob, up to that level at this particular time. But you cannot justify this terrible deed that they have committed here. And you can well understand that they're acting because of their feeling for their sister and the shame that it brought upon the family. So you see that this boy Jacob now is beginning to see that a whole lot of chickens come home to roost, not just a few. Now, after this experience, why, this man, Jacob, now goes on back to Bethel. God calls him back to Bethel, and it's time that he get back to Bethel, by the way. We'll get into that chapter next time. Until then, may God richly bless you, my beloved.
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Beautiful music here on TWR Pure Talk to bless your morning. And we're going to move on now to our teaching and preaching. As within these next 30 minutes, we'll listen to two 15-minute programs. Starting off with The Way of Truth with Dr. Richard Bennett, who today will have a message for us about walking in the Spirit. And I suppose you could say we're going to stick in that kind of same vein as we move on to Dick Saunders' Rendezvous, who shares a message, or rather, he titles his message today, Words About Walking, and we're going to look at Matthew 27, verse 24.

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1: Thank you very much. I wonder today whether I'm talking to a doctor or a nurse. You will readily recognize that the operating theater in a hospital is far more interesting to many people than the chronic ward. The operating theater is the place of life and death. It's the place of crises and emergency. The chronic ward is the place that demands constant care, and slow progress, if any, is something that has to be paid for with many a long hour of nursing love. You see, men respond to crisis and emergency, but men and women find the process of the day-by-day duty something that is not quite as interesting. When a nation goes to war, many will respond to the crisis of the hour. When an evangelist comes to town, many will respond to the crises of the days of evangelistic campaigning. The process, however, is not quite as thrilling. I wonder today whether there's somebody listening. You've had great crises with God. You've had moments when God has met you in a very wonderful way.

0: and you would long that those crises may perpetuate the presence of God through the routine of everyday experience. That's my message for today. What could be more of a process than walking? It's walking that is the problem with many of us. We've been thinking of the crises of God, the Holy Spirit, but we do not relate to a day-by-day walk. For that reason, our life becomes impoverished. Now, there are crises when the Holy Spirit of God ministers to the lives of men and women. There's a moment, for instance, when he ministers to the life of the sinner. He ministers, as we have already seen, by convicting the sinner and showing him his need, convicting the world of sin and of righteousness and of judgment to come. When the Holy Spirit has brought a sense of conviction, then that same Holy Spirit, in his wonderful redemptive operation, will breathe in the life of the sinner and cause him to be born anew. At the same time, the Holy Spirit not only indwells the one who comes to Calvary as a sinner and asks God for forgiveness, but the Holy Spirit places that sinner into the body of Christ. This is a great crisis. It's, in the words of the Apostle Paul, the translation or the wrenching out of one kingdom, the kingdom of darkness, and placing us into the kingdom of his dear Son. If I'm talking to somebody today who's not been translated into the kingdom of the Savior, why don't you breathe a prayer at this moment and ask the Lord Jesus to cleanse you and the Holy Spirit to make Christ real within your life? There can be subsequent crises in the life of the Christian. There can come a moment when the indwelling of the Spirit of God is discovered for what it is. And there is seen to be the difference between the indwelling of the Spirit of God and the infilling of the Spirit of God. Now, we can be filled with the Spirit of God the moment we are born again, but very often it takes a moment of crisis when we ask the Spirit of God to fulfill that command in Ephesians chapter 5. We are filled at the moment of crisis, but we are filled with the idea of being filled moment by moment and day by day. There is also the crisis when we understand that as the Holy Spirit fills us to reproduce the character of Christ through us, so the Holy Spirit anoints us in order that our lives may count for time and eternity. It was a crisis in the life of the Lord Jesus when, after his baptism, in order to fulfill all righteousness, the dove came from heaven, symbolizing the Holy Spirit, and sat upon his head. He said, "The Spirit of the Lord is upon me, and he hath anointed me." It was a moment of crisis. It was under the anointing of the Holy Spirit that he went into his 3 years of public ministry. We too, as we would pray, and as we would fulfill the conditions of which we have already spoken in previous studies, we can be filled with the Holy Spirit, and we can be anointed with the Holy Spirit, and it can be a crisis. But it's a crisis with a view to a process. It's in the process of life. It's in the monotony of the chronic ward. It's under the strain of the day-by-day temptations that many of us lose the attitude of faith and prayer that brought us into the fullness and under the anointing of the power of the Spirit of God. The attitude has to be maintained in order that the fullness and the anointing may be continued. That's why my text today says in Galatians chapter 5 and verse 25, "If we live in the Spirit, let us also walk in the Spirit." The question is, do we live in the Spirit? Have we really, as a sinner, been brought out of Adam and put into the new creation? If we have, then there is a promise. And the promise is found in Ephesians and chapter 4 and verse 30. There's a promise there, and there is a warning in that verse. The promise is that it is by the Spirit of God that we are sealed unto the day of redemption. If we have experienced a conversion crisis, the Holy Spirit has put his seal upon our lives. Businessmen in the city of Ephesus would bargain for a piece of timber. When the price was agreed, the down payment was deposited. When the down payment was deposited, the businessman would take his seal that spoke of his personal ownership, and he would stamp his seal on the piece of timber. It would await full redemption. But at that moment, the seal of new ownership was upon the timber. when you were converted. You were sealed by the Holy Spirit. God put his stamp of ownership upon your life. But it's possible to grieve the Holy Spirit. And the command is, grieve not the Holy Spirit of God. I can think of nothing more pathetic than experiencing the indwelling of the Spirit of God to cause him constant grief. What was the pain of Calvary? Was the pain of Calvary the cruel thorns that pierced the brow? Was the pain of Calvary the nails that penetrated his hands? My friends, I believe the pain of Calvary was the grief of God. God loving and receiving hostility in return. God redeeming and receiving the scourging of sinners. Love that was unrequited was love that grieved. Is the Holy Spirit grieved within your body right now? You're sealed, but the Spirit of God is full of pain, grief, anguish. Because of your bitterness, your wrath, your anger, your clamor, your evil speakings. And every time you speak evil and every time there's bitterness in your life, the Spirit of God is grieved. There's another verse that says, quench not the Spirit of God. As we walk, we're told neither to grieve him nor to quench him. For in 1 Thessalonians chapter 5 and verse 9, quench not the Spirit of God. You see, the Spirit of God seals the sinner when he's converted. But the Spirit of God infills and anoints the saint when they look to God in faith and ask him to do that very thing. The word quench means to drive away. I quench my thirst by driving it away. I quench a fire by putting it out. The fullness of the Holy Spirit can be quenched, driven away, can dissipate from my life. The anointing of the Holy Spirit can be quenched. He can be driven from his unction as far as my life is concerned. The command is that as I walk in the Spirit, I shall not quench the Spirit of God. Are you open for God to speak to you today through any unlikely source? Is there somebody who cannot be the messenger of God to you? If there's anybody who cannot be God's messenger to you, you are quenching the Spirit of God, for it says, despise not prophesying. My friends, do you see the picture of the ministry of God, the Holy Spirit? He comes to bring us into Christ and we can grieve him. He comes to give us the privilege of sharing the activity of God on earth and we can quench him. Will you walk in the Spirit day by day as you've learned to live in the Spirit? Will you ask God that you may? Will you pray with me right now? Oh God, I thank you that you have come to live in my life and that now I am the temple of the Holy Ghost. And I'm pierced with grief for grieving thee. I thank you, Spirit of God, that you've come to anoint me and to fill me with yourself. I ask that you'll cleanse me from every moment that I have quenched you, as I've not heard the voice of God. Enable me to walk in the Spirit from this day forth, for the Lord Jesus Christ's sake. Amen.
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Learn about the Old and New Testament right here on TWR Pure Talk, speaking hope to the world.

Hello and welcome. Thank you for tuning in today. This is Dick Saunders inviting you to stay with us for another broadcast of Rendezvous.

I have a great admiration for those athletes who take part in the walking race. I watch sometimes both the athletics and, of course, when the Olympics come round, the various races, and, well, there's something exciting about those who participate in running, whether it's a sprint or the long distance run. But when you look at those who are walking, you realise the tremendous discipline that there has to be. And one marvels at those who train and participate in a walking race. It's harder, in one sense, to walk than it is to run. For one thing, the length of the race in time would be much longer per mile. You can cover a great deal more in an hour if you're running than if you're walking. You need more endurance. You need more discipline. In fact, in life, it's somewhat easier to do something with a spurt than it is to keep on plodding along. And I think it's so in spiritual things. There are many people who come and go in spurts. They come to church, they get involved, they're active for a few months, maybe a year or two, and then they fizzle out. They're a sprinter. They've got involved. They've done a lot. But they just don't have that stickability. But there are others who start in their youth, maybe in a Sunday school, and they're plodding on till old age. My sister-in-law, for instance, was teaching in Sunday school before she was 20, and I believe that well on until she was 80, she was still going off to Sunday school to teach every single Sunday. Plodders. Takes a lot of discipline. Takes a lot of love. It demands a lot of determination. And it certainly means that your will has to be steadfastly set. I want to talk about walking today. And I want to read a couple of verses to you from Paul's letter to the Colossians. For this cause we also, since the day we heard it, do not cease to pray for you and to desire that ye might be filled with the knowledge of his will in all wisdom and spiritual understanding, that ye may walk worthy of the Lord unto all pleasing, being fruitful in every good work and increasing in the knowledge of God. Walking then, as far as the Christian life is concerned, means a steadfast, determined acceptance of God's will and that deep willingness to obey it, to just keep going, day after day after day. It's not easy. The burdens very often are great. There are those who fall out around us by the way and leave us sometimes rather isolated and alone. The spiritual demands are high, and the cost can be extremely great. But we are called upon to walk, and not only to walk, but to walk worthy of the Lord. That's some call, isn't it? To walk worthy of the Lord. That our whole life and our whole Christian walk should be honouring unto the Lord. It should be in keeping with the call that we have received, in keeping with the Lord, who is our Master, with the standards that he has set before us. Walk worthy of the Lord. And in so doing, we are to walk so that our whole life, every detail of it, is pleasing, being fruitful in every good work. Now, Paul says, I've been praying for you believers in the city of Colossae, that this might be so. Obviously, if Paul is praying that that would be so, Paul knows that it is not something easy to be undertaken. Neither is the walk easy to sustain. And if Paul is praying about it, he realizes that without prayer and without the influence of others and the input of others, many will fail to keep on in the walk of life. For this cause, we also, since the day we heard, that is, heard of their conversion, do not cease to pray for you
and to desire. It's one thing to pray. Paul says, I pray for you. I never cease to pray for you. I wonder who's praying for you today. A person who led you to the Lord, a mother who brought you into the world, a father who has loved the Lord for a long time and has been very sad because of the lack of progress you're making. Maybe they're glad you're a Christian, but somehow you don't seem to walk very worthy of the Lord. You're more taken up with worldly things. Who's praying for you today? Perhaps many, many people have had your name upon their lips today, praying like Paul did, that you might desire. Yes, he prayed and he had a desire, and it was that they too might desire to walk worthy of the Lord, and to desire that ye might be filled with the knowledge of his will. Paul's desire was that the life of Christ might be formed in these believers whom he had led to the Lord. Now, how can we come to the knowledge of God's will, that we might in all wisdom and spiritual understanding walk worthy of the Lord? Where do we discover God's will? Not through some emotional experience, but through the Word of God. It is God's Word, the Bible, that reveals to all Christians God's will. Some people like to depend upon extra biblical revelations, words of prophecy from their elder or their pastor. And very often they feel let down afterwards, for they find that the prophecy has not been legitimate. It wasn't from the Lord at all. It was from a rather over-eager pastor, elder, or friend. You'll never be disappointed when you turn to the Scriptures for wisdom and guidance, for they've been given to us so that we shall know the will of God. The Apostle Paul then is praying for them that they might be filled with the knowledge of God's will in wisdom and spiritual understanding, so that they might walk worthy. Do you read your Bible regularly? No? Well, then no wonder you do not know God's will for your life. I don't mean just haphazardly picking a chapter here, there, and everywhere, just hoping that somehow you'll find something. Not just opening the Bible and sticking a pin in and saying, oh, that's the verse for me for today, but a systematic reading of the Bible, seeking God's will. None of us will ever walk worthy of the Lord unless we know what the Bible teaches us. But when we read it, and if we will obey it, if we will submit ourselves to the Scriptures and to God who has given us these Holy Scriptures, then indeed we shall know that we shall be strengthened and helped to walk worthy of the Lord. If we don't walk worthy of the Lord, we fail him, we dishonour his name. Others who may be watching us will perhaps turn away from the Bible and from spiritual things, because they'll say, what's the point? If that's how you act if you're a Christian, if that's how you live if you're a Christian, if that's the way you behave when you're a Christian, I don't want to know. Our walking worthy is not only that we might in all things please the Lord, but that we might be an example to the rest of the world that being a Christian means that you have a better way of life, that you are filled with the Spirit of God to triumph and to be victorious over sin and temptation and despair and disaster. Oh, says Paul, I'm praying that you might walk worthy of the Lord unto all pleasing, being fruitful in every good work and increasing in the knowledge of God. My prayer for you is that you will today have a determined spirit, a determined will to read the Scriptures, obey the Scriptures, and every day to live in such a way that you will walk worthy of our Lord.

It's time for me to leave you. Thank you for tuning in today. I do hope that you'll be able to tune in tomorrow. I realise that perhaps some of you, because of duties of work and other things, may not be able to tune in. But you'll find us here, same station, same time, each day, and we hope that you'll join us often. Until we meet again, goodbye and God bless you, everyone.

0: 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Well, time check, 9 o'clock it is. 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
1: When the storms of life hit, as they do, right, what we do is that instinctively we grab a life vest. We look for a lifeline here on earth, a worldly solution, if you will, instead of turning to the one who can calm the storm. So you have to ask yourself then, who exactly is the Lord of our lives? Hi, I'm Bernie Dimit, and thank you so much for joining me again on Christianity Works. Today we're heading into the final message in this series called On Solid Ground, and right now, today, it's time to choose your king. And please do stay tuned, because in just a few minutes, I'll be sharing something truly special with you to help you live in victory on those days when the daily grind of life just seems to be grinding away at you more than it should be. Over these last few weeks, we've been looking at what it means to get our feet back on solid ground in life. You know, when we go through storms, we're bobbing around like a tiny little boat floundering on an angry sea. And sometimes we don't know which way to head, which way is up, which way is down. All we want to do is put our feet back on solid ground. And it turns out that you don't always find that solid ground exactly where you expect to find it. And we've been exploring this whole idea of getting our feet on solid ground through the story of a humble woman called Hannah, who honored God and turned to him in the midst of her storm, and at the completely other end of the scale, a priest called Eli and his sons Hophni and Phinehas. They were evil guys, and they got their just rewards, and the nation of Israel, who struggled with their God. And if you've got a Bible, grab it and open it up. Over these last 3 weeks, we've been looking at the first 7 chapters of the book of 1 Samuel. Now, 1 Samuel appears, I guess, about a third of the way through the Old Testament. We're going to finish off that series today with the crux of what this is all about. We're going to have a look at the decision that ultimately determines whether our feet are on solid ground or not. It's a decision between the obvious and the not so obvious. What is it that you and I can decide to do that will absolutely ensure that no matter what comes our way, our feet are on solid ground? Now, the pivot of this whole story, the contrast between Hannah on the one hand and Hophni and Phinehas and their dad Eli on the other, happens, if you remember the verse, if you've been with us over these last few weeks, in 1 Samuel chapter 2, verse 30, where God says, "Those who honour me, I will honour, but those who despise me will be treated with contempt." I'm going to pick up that story today. The priests are dead. They've got their just rewards. Hannah's son, she couldn't have a son, remember, but she now has a son. He's grown up. Samuel is the judge and the prophet and the leader over all of Israel. Now, that's a really important concept, because they didn't have a king. All the other nations had a king, but Israel did not, because Israel's system of government was a theocracy. That meant that God was their king, and God appointed judges and prophets to declare his word over the people of Israel. So he administered justice. This was Samuel. He was a prophet who declared the will of God, and God was the king to the people. Now, that was unique among the nations, and as we saw over the last few weeks, when they honoured God, when they obeyed him, that nation's feet was on solid ground. Now, the story takes an interesting twist. We're going to pick it up in chapter 8 of the book of 1 Samuel. Here's how it goes. When Samuel became old, he made his sons judges over Israel. The name of his firstborn son was Joel, and the name of his second was Abijah, and they were judges in Beersheba. Yet his sons didn't follow in his ways, but turned aside after gain. They took bribes and they perverted justice. Then all the elders of Israel gathered together, and they came to Samuel at Ramah. And they said to Samuel, "You're old and your sons don't follow in your ways. Appoint for us then a king to govern over us like the other nations." But this displeased Samuel, when they said, "Give us a king to govern us." So Samuel prayed to the Lord. And the Lord said to Samuel, "Listen to the voice of the people in all that they say to you, for they have not rejected you, but they've rejected me from being king over them. Just as they have done to me from the day that I brought them up out of Egypt to this day, forsaking me, serving other gods, so also they're doing to you. Now then, listen to their voice. Only you shall solemnly warn them and show them the ways of the king who shall reign over them." So Samuel reported all the words of God to the people who were asking him for a king. He said, "These will be the ways of the king who'll reign over you. He'll take your sons and appoint them to his chariots and to be his horsemen and to run before his chariots. And he'll appoint for himself commanders of thousands and commanders of fifties. And some will plow his ground and reap his harvest and to make his implements of war and the equipment of his chariots. He'll take your daughters to be perfumers and cooks and bakers. He will take the best of your fields and vineyards and olive orchards and give them to his courtiers. He will take 1/10 of your grain and of your vineyards and give them to his officers and courtiers. He will take your male and female slaves and the best of your cattle and donkeys and put them to his work. He'll take 1/10 of your flocks and you shall be his slaves. And in that day you will cry out because of your king whom you have chosen for yourselves, but the Lord will not answer you in that day." But the people refused to listen to the voice of Samuel, and they said, "No, we're determined to have a king over us so that we may also be like the other nations and that our king may govern us and go out before us and fight our battles." Isn't it interesting? All this time, you go right back to the slavery when Israel was in slavery in Egypt and God released them through some major miracles and through the parting of the Red Sea and then into the promised land, and they captured the land battle after battle. All this time, there was a simple, simple principle that God honors those who honor him. And God did, and God won the battles for them, and God delivered them. And now they reject their king, their God, who is able and willing to bless them and to protect them. Why? Well, actually, first, they blame Samuel's sons. And no doubt there's something in that. But actually, we find out the reason towards the end of that verse. Look again at the passage we've just read, verses 19 and 20 of chapter 8. "But the people refused to listen to the voice of Samuel. They said, 'No, we are determined to have a king over us so that we also may be like other nations and that our king may govern us and go to battle and fight our battles for us.'" They wanted to be like all the other nations. Now, let's think about that. Israel is unique. God is their king. He promised them the promised land. He has the power to make it happen. Whenever they honor him, he does make it happen. And yet they want to reject him. Why? So that they can be like all the other nations. Is that stupid or what? None of the other nations have an invincible God as their king. So why do they want to be like the other nations? Because in the heat of the battle, they want a king they can see. A king of flesh and blood. Their enemies have a king at the head of their army, so they want one too. And they're prepared to give up the perfect power of the King of Kings for a poor substitute so that they can have a king that they can see. How often do we do that? How often do we put our faith in things that we can see in our investment portfolio to provide wealth, which is fine until the economy goes belly up, in our career, which is fine until our health fails, in other people, which is fine until they desert us or fail us? See, when we hit a storm, you know what we want to do? We want to reach out and put a life preserver on instead of go to the one who can stop the storm. We want something we can see and touch and feel instead of putting our faith in the one whom we can't see. A favourite scripture you hear people quote is 2 Corinthians chapter 5, verse 7, that says we walk by faith and not by sight. And that's great until the storm hits, when we'll definitely go for something that we can see and touch and feel ahead of someone we can only see by faith. We'll pick that any time. And that's the point when we step off solid ground onto a stormy ocean. I'm Bernie Diamond, and you're listening to Christianity Works. Hey, life can be hard work some days, and as that daily grind just kind of grinds away at us, it's easy to forget that Jesus died and rose again to give us victory over our sin, over our circumstances. Victory. Now let's head straight back into the Word of God, because honestly, He's always up to something good in our lives. Yeah, just like Israel, We want to be just like everyone else some days, just normal, everyday people who put our faith in things that we can touch and feel. It's something the Apostle Paul rejected. Have a listen, 2 Corinthians chapter 5, beginning at verse 1. He says, "We know that if the earthly tent we live in is destroyed, we have a building from God, a house not made with hands, eternal in the heavens. For in this tent we groan, longing to be clothed with our heavenly dwelling, if indeed, when we have taken it off, we will not be found naked. For while we are still in this tent, we groan under our burden, because we wish not to be unclothed, but to be further clothed, so that what is mortal may be swallowed up by life. He who has prepared us for this very thing is God, who has given us his Spirit as a guarantee. So we are always confident, even though we know that while we're at home in the body, we are away from the Lord, for we walk by faith, not by sight." Yes, we do have confidence, and we would rather be away from the body and at home with the Lord. See, here Paul's talking about the struggle between the temporal and the eternal, between what we can see and what we can't see. And Paul's saying, look, I've got a body, I've got a tent, but one day that's going to pass away. And my faith isn't in the here and now. My faith is in God. I walk by faith, not by sight. It's about where he puts his confidence. Now, let me tell you how easy it is to appoint an earthly king, like what Israel was trying to do, and to reject the King of Kings, even when we're out and about doing God's work. There's ministry that I'm involved in, Christianity Works. It's been going for 50 years out of Australia. And yet, when I took over 4 years ago, there were hardly any people supporting the ministry. It had almost no income. It was going broke. There were no programs going to air. And 4 years ago, it's still pretty fresh, it's not long ago, I remember the panic attacks over finances. You see the money dwindling away and wondering when we're going to go broke, not if, but when. You see, what I was doing, I wanted a big bank balance, something that would provide security that I could see. And I had to turn away from that. I had to put my trust in God alone. And these days, sometimes, let me tell you, things are still very, very tight. And whilst I do my part in all of that as a good steward of the money that supporters entrust to the ministry, over and over and over and over again, let me tell you, as we've done our best just to simply honour God in all that we do here in the Ministry of Christianity Works, he has honoured us. It's as simple as that. Now, let's go back to the story and find out where the real problem was here with Israel and the kingship of God. Well, Israel got its very first king, like all the other nations, and God, through the prophet Samuel, appointed Saul. Let's have a look at it in the first couple of verses of chapter 9 of the book of 1 Samuel. "There was a man of Benjamin whose name was Kish, son of Abiel, son of Zeror, son of Bechoroth, son of Aphia, a Benjaminite, a man of wealth. He had a son whose name was Saul, a handsome young man. There was not a man among the people of Israel more handsome than he. He stood head and shoulders above everyone else." So the prophet hears from God, and God says Saul is the king. If they want a king, they're going to get Saul. And initially, at least, after he's anointed, Saul has success, because even though God was rejected by his people in favor of Saul, God is a God of grace, and he continued to honor them and bless them, even though he warned them of how the king would turn out. And we saw that before the break. See, sometimes when we reject the kingship of God in our lives and choose something else, career or wealth or whatever it is, initially we have some success. But as we'll see later, Saul ended up in abject failure. In fact, Saul, if you want to read it in 1 Samuel chapter 31, committed suicide in the middle of battle. It's easy for you and me to say, well, what's the problem here? It's probably not a bad thing that they had a king to lead the nation. What's the problem? I do have to invest and plan for my retirement, sure. But do we do it under the kingship of God? When God's calling us to give a substantial amount of our money to, let's say, the poor, do we do that? Or do we sock it away for our retirement? Who or what do we put our trust in? Who or what do we submit to? Listen again to what Samuel said to Israel. 1 Samuel chapter 10, beginning at verse 17. "Samuel summoned the people to the Lord at Mizpah. And he said to them, 'Thus says the Lord, the God of Israel, I brought you up out of Egypt. I rescued you from the hand of the Egyptians and from the hand of all the kingdoms that were oppressing you. But today you have rejected your God, the God who saves you from all your calamities and all your distresses, and you have said no, but set a king over us.'" That's the problem. They rejected their God. They rejected the great unseen for a king who is far inferior to God, but whom they could see. See, despite all that they knew, They knew that God had brought them out of Egypt. They knew that he'd rescued them from the Egyptians. They knew that he'd rescued them from all their oppressors. God said, I did all that. Couldn't you see that I was your king? Couldn't you see that I am worthy of your trust? Couldn't you see that with me you have your feet on solid ground? Couldn't you see that? No, they couldn't see. And no, some days we can't see it either. We're blinded by the dazzle of what this world has to offer. Never ceases to amaze me, you know, in times of economic prosperity. People behave as though there's no tomorrow. They put their faith in the money they're earning and their stock portfolios that are growing and the house that's mortgaged up to the hilt and the new car and all that stuff. But then, when the economy eventually takes a dive, as mind you, it always does, they cry out and scream at the price of petrol and the high interest rates and the risk of losing their home. Can I tell you something? You can't live a life of peace if you're putting your trust in an inferior king. You can't have security when you put your faith in those things that will fail. You can't. I can't. It just doesn't work. I'm Bernie Diamond, and you're listening to Christianity Works. Look, life has its ups and downs. When we feel like the ground beneath our feet is crumbling, as though God's unbreakable promises don't apply to us, the challenges we're facing can appear absolutely impossible to overcome. Now, let's get back into God's Word. I want to take us right back now to the beginning of this series, to the first chapter of 1 Samuel. It's the story of a simple woman called Hannah. She was one of Elkanah's two wives. The other wife, Peninnah, had children. Hannah had none. And if you've ever been in that situation where you can't have kids or you know someone in that situation, you know how incredibly painful that is. And to make it worse, the other wife, Peninnah, would give Hannah a hard time over this. Pretty tough. It was a real storm. It was going on year after year after year, this pain of being childless. Now, Hannah had a lot of choices in that space. She could have been angry. She could have lashed out. She could have withdrawn. Her husband didn't help her much. So what does Hannah do? 1 Samuel chapter 1, verse 9. Once they'd finished eating and drinking in Shiloh, Hannah stood up. Now, Eli the priest was sitting on a chair by the doorpost of the Lord's temple. In the bitterness of her soul, Hannah wept and prayed to the Lord. And she made a vow. She said, Lord God Almighty, if you will only look upon your servant's misery and remember me, and do not forget your servant, but give her a son, then I will give him to the Lord for all the days of his life, and no razor will ever be used on his head. And as she kept praying to the Lord, Eli the priest looked at her mouth. Hannah was praying in her heart, and her lips were moving, but her voice couldn't be heard. Now Eli thought she was drunk, and said to her, how long will you keep on getting drunk? Get rid of your wine. She said, not so, my Lord. I'm a woman who is deeply troubled. I've not been drinking wine or beer. I was pouring out my soul to the Lord. Isn't that beautiful? Don't take your servant for a wicked woman. I have been praying here out of my great anguish and grief. And Eli answered, well, go in peace, and may the God of Israel grant you what you have asked for. She said, may your servant find favor in your eyes. Then she went away and she ate something, and her face was no longer downcast. Now, it turns out, see, Hannah was a nobody. Not like the priest. She wasn't a man in the social structure. She wasn't a priest. She was a nobody. She just goes and pours out of her heart to God amidst the bitterness of her soul. Turns out God honors those who honor him, and she does have a son. She calls him Samuel. She gives him back to Eli. She gives him over to God as soon as he's weaned, and he comes and serves as a priest in the temple under Eli, whom she discovers later is a bad dude. This priest is supposed to be a go-between between God and his people, yet he and his sons have no respect for God at all. So Samuel is put there by faith by her. Now, we've heard the story. Samuel grows up. He becomes a mighty man of God. You know why that happened? Because Hannah honored God. And God says, I will honor those who honor me, but those who despise me will be treated with contempt. And that's what Eli and his sons Hophni and Phinehas found out when they died, because they did not honor God. And then we saw how, because of them, Israel ends up rejecting God. And you know how that ends up? In defeat. Saul ends up committing suicide. You can look at it in chapter 31, the last chapter of the book of 1 Samuel. Israel rejected God as its king. And God said, well, okay, I'm going to warn you. You're rejecting me. I'm going to give you a king, but this is not going to go well for you. And because they wanted a king that they could see, they rejected God anyway. They chose Saul, and it ended up not well for them. The Philistines defeated them. Saul died. The one who is honored by God is the one who honored him. How did she do that? In her misery and her pain, in the bitterness of her soul, she didn't act up, she didn't complain, she didn't grumble. She put her trust simply in God. She poured her soul out to him. God honored her. Eli didn't. His sons didn't. At the end of the day, Saul didn't. Israel certainly didn't. The one who did was Hannah. And God honored her because she honored him. I want to lay a challenge before each one of us today through this story. We all go through times, you know, when we would like to have our feet on solid ground, and yet we're all over the place and things don't seem to be working out and everyone's coming up against us. I want to lay a challenge before each one of us today, you and me. We have to choose our king. It's either God or it's something else we trust in. You can't have both. You can't serve two kings. You can't serve two masters. It's either going to be God, the great unseen reality, the King of Kings and the Lord of Lords, or it's going to be something we see, a life preserver that we can grab onto. Problem is, life preservers might stop us from sinking for a while, but they can't stop the storm. Only God can stop the storm. There are people listening today, and your life seems to be one endless storm. Maybe you're absolutely sick to death of being tossed around by angry waves. Maybe you're in that boat today. Well, it is time to put your feet back on solid ground. It is time to say, you know something? I may be a nobody like Hannah. It may be that I'm not an Eli, I'm not a Samuel, I'm not a David, I'm not some big person. I'm some little unknown person like Hannah. That may well be the case. And yet in this whole story, she's the only one who received God's blessing because she's the only one who honored God. She received her son Samuel, who had such a mighty influence over the history of her nation. And Hannah was onto something. Maybe today it is time to say, I choose my king. Either we're going to choose God or we're going to reject him and choose something that we can feel or touch. I can choose a Saul in my life. You can choose a Saul in your life. And it may give us a sense of security for a little while. You know, when that boat is bobbing around the ocean, you grab for the life preserver. That's a pretty good thing. Probably a pretty good feeling. But the life preserver doesn't get us out of the storm. It just keeps us floating there for a bit longer. The only one that can get us out of the storm, the only one that can put our feet back on solid ground is our King God. You want your feet on solid ground? This whole story that we've been looking at over the last 4 weeks in the first 9 or 10 chapters of 1 Samuel, this whole story is about the kingship of God. And the story tells us very clearly, you want to put your feet on solid ground? Go honor God. Go choose him as your king. Go submit to him as your king. Let me ask you something. Which one's going to work? The King of Kings or Saul? Which one is going to put your feet back on solid ground? Which king will you choose in your life? Christianity Works is to see your life powerfully transformed as you draw ever closer to Jesus in a rich, dynamic relationship with him. And remember, we would love to pray for you. With all my heart, I know that Jesus wants to have a powerful impact on your life to help you be all he made you to be. I'm Bernie Diamond, and I'll catch you again same time next week with another message of God's love, God's grace, and God's power for each one of us in Jesus Christ.

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1: 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And today we're going to discover why half a heart leads Judah's kings astray in 2 Chronicles chapters 21 through to 25. So with our teacher John Matthews and our host Esther Sisulu, we'll learn the importance of complete devotion to God. The reality is half-hearted devotion never works. And so we invite you to tune into Mission 66 to see how this applies and what the scripture teaches us today on Mission 66, where we're going to move on now to Running to Win with Dr. Owen Lutzer, who for the last couple of days has been teaching us in the book of Romans chapter 8. And he's going to continue with his multi-part message, You Will Sit Next to the King.
2: Let us run with endurance the race that is set before us, looking to Jesus, the founder and perfecter of our faith. The Spirit bears witness with our spirit that we are children of God, and if children, then joint heirs with Christ. Romans 8 gives believers the riches of heaven despite being unworthy sinners. God invites us into the throne room to partake of His bounty. From the Moody Church in Chicago, this is Running to Win with Dr. Erwin Lutzer, whose clear teaching helps us make it across the finish line. Today, we continue a series from Romans chapter 8 on the blessings we've been given as children of an awesome God. One of those blessings is this: you will sit next to the King.
3: So the Bible says that the Son crowns us because of our inheritance. Notice, we become heirs of God and joint heirs or fellow heirs with Jesus. Now, I want you to visualize this. Jesus is opening up the last will and testament of the universe. He's opening it up, and there it is. In fact, the book of Revelation says that He's the only one who can open the book, which is really the whole history and the testament of the universe. And He opens it, and your name appears. You know, the Bible says that there is a book of life, and your name, if you're a believer, was in it from before the foundation of the world. Wow. So anyway, your name is there next to Jesus. And then Jesus says, not only that, but you get to sit on my throne also. You say, well, now you are making it up. No, I'm not. Thank you for that vote of confidence. Revelation 3:21, He who overcomes, to him shall I grant to sit with me on my throne, even as I overcame and sat on my Father's throne. If you're following it, we get to sit on the throne of God.

0: And if you aren't blessed by that, you are walking in disobedience, or you've never known the Father. You can't say Abba, Father. That ought to cause us such pause that we ought to just stop here and say, let me think about that for a while. He who overcomes, I will grant to sit with me on my throne as I overcame. Now, you've heard me say before, I've never yet met a Christian who didn't want to be an overcomer. But I've met tons of Christians who want absolutely nothing to overcome. The minute God gives them something to overcome, they complain. And they keep saying, God, get it out of the way, get it out of the way, get it out of the way. And God says, don't you want to be an overcomer? I'm going to give you a thorn in the flesh. I'm going to give you a problem. I'm going to give you something that's going to be difficult to overcome, because I want you to be an overcomer. We say, oh God, please, let me sit on the throne, but please, isn't there an easier way that I can get there? So Jesus gives us his name, he gives us his throne, and here, are you ready for this? Right sitting up here, there's a couple here with their Bibles open. They are as eager as anyone can possibly be. Thank you for coming here today. Are you that eager to hear the next thing I'm going to say? You ready? His name, praise God, his name, his throne, and his glory. His glory. It's hinted at here. It says, provided that we suffer with him, because the assumption is that if you really walk with God, you are going to suffer. I'm in verse 17, in order that we may be glorified with him. And what did Jesus say in John 17? Unbelievable. And the glory which thou hast given me, I have given them. You say, well, the New Agers then must be right. We are really God. No, nothing could be more heretical, more untrue, more unrealistic, and more silly. I tell you, God, you have to get a different concept of God. God has this absolute delight in taking people who give him evil, and he found a way to do it. He found a way to take people who give him evil and do them good. It's called grace. And God loves to take people from the pit and say, come with me to the palace. He loves to take people out of the mud and say, walk with me on marble. He loves to do that. That's grace. Sometimes he can't find people to do it for because they are so self-absorbed, thinking that they have to earn it, thinking that they're fine the way they are. It is all absolutely undeserved grace, grace, grace, grace, a free gift. And that, I think, is going to motivate our fuel for worship for all of eternity. And if you're doing the math, that is a long time. So Jesus, then, makes us heirs of God and joint heirs with Jesus Christ. Couple of observations here. First of all, God forgives us to honor us. He forgives us to honor us. Don't ever think that, well, you know, you come to Jesus, you have your sins forgiven, and then you get a little bit of help along the way, and basically it's over with. You know, you've made your commitment or your decision for Jesus. No, no, no, no, no. You come to Jesus to have your sins forgiven so that the decks can be legally cleared, so that God can begin to do a work in your life and to honor you. But it isn't because he wants to honor you as having an identity of your own. It's because he's honoring himself by showing his undisputed grace to people who don't deserve it. And that honors God. So God says, hey, I'm choosing some really wicked sinners. I mean, if the truth were known, if your history were written up, we'd find out things about you that might surprise us. God says, I'll take somebody like that and I will exalt that person and display my grace. It says in the book of Ephesians that for all of eternity, we might see the surpassing grace of God toward sinners. But God's intention is not to leave you after your sins are forgiven. God's intention is for you to grow into Christ-likeness, to bring many sons into glory, to use the scripture that is used in the book of Hebrews. And in the process, the discipline that is needed and the resources that are needed to bring you and me along to where God wants us to be as his children, as his adopted sons and daughters. That's what it's really all about. Don't ever think, oh, he's a Christian. You know, the button, I'm not perfect, I'm just forgiven. Well, thank God. Thank God that you're forgiven. But if that's all you are, you're pretty hopeless. So, number one, God forgives us to honor. Secondly, our certain future, not uncertain, but our certain future gives hope to our uncertain present. The certain future, the assurance of the future, gives hope to our uncertain present. And the present is uncertain, isn't it? No matter how much money the government pumps into our economy, things continue to come apart. Just that and 100 other uncertainties in life. The contingencies are overwhelming. But notice it says, this is why Paul put it there in verse 18, "For I consider that the sufferings of this present time are not worthy comparing with the glory to be revealed in us." Take heart, you're going through a trial. Hey, did you listen to this message? The glory that is going to be revealed in us is going to be so much greater that it's even beyond all possibility of comparison. John Newton, who lived in a different era, in a different century, gave this illustration. He said, let us suppose that somebody is going to New York City to receive an inheritance, and that inheritance involves gardens and food and people to serve him, and it involves health and strength and everything that the human mind could imagine. And he's on his way. And on his way, his carriage breaks down 1 mile from New York City. Does he walk the last mile complaining? You know, that's the problem with carriages. You know, the wheels come off. And look at that horse. Look at that. Everybody seems to forsake me. The horse doesn't want me anymore. The carriage is in the ditch. Life is so hard. Is that the way you go? Of course not. He says, of course I'm walking. In fact, I'm walking with a limp. I'm in pain, but I only have a mile to go. And at the end of the mile, that's where my inheritance is. And that's why he's encouraged and he keeps on going. The suffering of this present world is not worthy to be compared with a glory that shall be revealed in us. Glory is just around the corner. It's a heartbeat away. And if the glory is still a few years away, that's all right. The time is going to pass. What God has done for us is beyond all the imagination that we can have. And so what we do is we keep going. We keep going when times are tough, because glory is just ahead. Poor Birdie. She died of malnutrition with over $1 million in the bank. Open your lockbox and say, God, in light of what you've given me, Father, I'm running the race for you, Daddy. Let's pray. Our Father, Daddy, we do acknowledge that you are an awesome God, and to think that we belong to you forever is more than we've been able to comprehend. We've only said the words, but the Holy Spirit needs to show us the truth. I pray that all who are discouraged today may take heart. And for those who are here who have never trusted Christ as Savior, we pray that right now they will say, I will believe in him. Father, create faith in their hearts, because they came here today without any. Some people listening on the internet or by radio, they don't have faith in their hearts right now. Would you create that, Lord? Because it has to come from you. And do in us that which is well-pleasing in your sight. Now, if you have to pray right now, you pray. I'm going to give you a few moments to pray. If you've never trusted Christ as Savior, tell him right now you're going to believe on him and receive his death on the cross for yourself. If you know him, why don't you give that carriage to God and keep walking toward your inheritance? Father, receive our prayers and receive our devotion, and may we run the race for our Father. In Jesus' name, amen. Well, my friend, God certainly has done his part in giving us so many promises, drawing us to himself and giving us grace. But are we accessing it? What about your personal discipline? Are you committed to the Word of God? Do you pray? Do you give your days to God? What does that look like?
1: 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Human suffering is everywhere. 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
3: 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Well, let's get down to the last 15 minutes of this hour. Joining Bernie now in Fresh is going to have a lovely word for us coming up next, and then we'll join Mrs. Frieden, Woman to Woman, at 10 to 10, who teaches us from one of my favorite scriptures in the Bible, Proverbs 3 verse 5 to 6. If you know anything about this, you know it's all about trusting in God with all of our heart and not leaning on our own understanding. That message coming up at 10 to 10.
4: According to surveys, somewhere between half and three quarters of all people pray in times of personal crisis, be they believers or not. What does that tell you? Hi, I'm Bernie Diamond and welcome again to Fresh. Personally, I've seen too many powerful answers to prayer to leave things until I hit a crisis, not to mention the peace and joy that come from praying. But from time to time, we all face crises that have us shaking in our boots, that break our hearts and send tears rolling down our cheeks. But in the midst of all that, for me and for countless others who've put their trust in this Jesus who died and rose again for them, there's an exquisite peace amidst the storm that comes from knowing that come what may, God is with us. Here it is as King David prays in Psalm 56, verses 8 and 9. You know I'm very upset. You know how much I've cried. Surely you've kept an account of all my tears. I know that when I call for help, my enemies will turn and run. I know that because God is with me. Emotional turmoil, yet faith. Tears, yet confidence. Renowned 19th century English preacher Charles Spurgeon knew deep suffering and depression, and yet clung fiercely to God's nearness. I have learned, he said, to kiss the wave that throws me against the rock of ages. That's raw, honest. He doesn't deny the wave, the pain, the tears, but he sees in that very suffering the hand of a faithful God drawing him nearer. No matter your turmoil, your tears, your pain, God is with you, because that's His word, fresh for you today. Powerful stuff. Just imagine the power that would be unleashed in your life to become all that God made you to be if you allowed Him to speak His word into your heart each day.

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0: Hello, friends. Trust in the Lord with all thine heart, and lean not unto thine own understanding. In all thy ways acknowledge him, and he shall direct thy paths. Words of wisdom that come to us from the book of Proverbs, chapter 3, verses 5 and 6. I think that they will hold a message to each heart tuned in just now, and it matters not what your occupation. The time will come when you will be acutely conscious of the fact that you need a guide, a counselor, and what a comfort it is to know that one is at hand for every emergency in life, and indeed for the regular course of our lives too. A few weeks ago, I was traveling by plane, and when we came to land at the airport, it seemed to me that we were quite a distance from the terminal building. But being safely on the ground, I didn't worry about it, as we slowly taxied along. Then, as we made a left turn, I suddenly noticed an old familiar friend there right on the runway. I took a second look to make sure that I was not imagining it. A friend on the runway? How could that possibly be? Well, I think a long time ago I mentioned this particular friend to you, but I am sure that there are many listening today who never heard of her, or should I say, it. A friend in the shape of a small car, and right across the back window were the words, "Follow me." I remember the very first time I had seen a similar car at another airport, doing the same kind of duty, guiding the captain of the plane to the right spot. And following the little car meant that he brought us safely to our disembarkation point. What trouble there might have been for us all if he had chosen to ignore the instruction of the little car and taken his own way. Safety, and so well he knew it, lay in obeying the words, "Follow me." The captain, or the pilot, as you may wish to call him, was a wise man, and knew lots about all the landing regulations, but just the same, his eye was on his guide as he manoeuvred that plane into position and we arrived and disembarked. I'm sure that as you and I face the possibilities of our day, this 24 hours, we know that only by following the instructions the Lord will give us concerning any course of action will we know peace of mind and heart. Deviation in the slightest degree will mar our walk with him. There may well be times when the challenges we meet, the situations we are asked to accept, the places we may have to go, and the things we must needs do as we follow, may seem to be against the grain, as it were, and we might be tempted to feel that it would be better to give up and find peace that way, but we won't. It all seems so exacting, the price is too big to pay, and we don't even see where it is getting us. Yet somehow we are persuaded that it is the Lord's direction for us, and we must follow. It is he who is directing. But do remember, though, that he will never give us instructions that will be contrary to his word. That is important. When he says, "Follow me," he knows the end. It cannot but be right. So many of us have proved that his way was always best. How profitable it would be if we could learn to let him take the strain out of our lives by simply yielding to his control and let him take care of what happens. Let's get back to our text, though, for a minute or two. In all thy ways acknowledge him. That's pretty inclusive, isn't it? Not just some of them that may seem easy and acceptable, but in all our ways, the simple as well as the complicated. In all thy ways acknowledge him, admit him, recognize him, acknowledge him and his right. Going for an outing with the family? Planning your day? Shopping? Meeting people? Writing letters? Being a home help to someone in need? Travel plans? Well, whatever. Make sure that he is part of it all, that he is acknowledged. Have you ever gone out shopping and come back home again with your money in your purse? Because you had taken time to acknowledge him and admit him into that realm of your life, and his guidance seemed to spell a big no that day to what you looked at? A simple thing indeed, but surely one of the alls, if we would walk with him. Acknowledge him. Forget about yourself with all your misgivings and let him take over, recognizing his right to guide you. Forget about yourself when you are persuaded that you know just the right thing to do. Let him take over. His judgment is better. Whether on the move or stationary, acknowledge him. In those complicated areas of your life, when you really do not know what to do, you don't know which way to turn, which road to take, the undefined places that all look so grey instead of standing out clearly, the places where the roads fork and you stand debating which one you should take. That can be a trying experience, so acknowledge him as guide. Lean not to thine own understanding. Words of wisdom indeed, and we all need them, because we may be proved wrong. He shall direct thy paths, that is certain, he shall direct thy paths. So you may look to him with expectancy and trust him to dovetail all the circumstances together, to take care of the incidentals as well as the big things, the details and the major things. It will cover all the perplexing and baffling things as well, and the circumstances that bewilder. There will be no chance happening, for each thing will fit into its right place under his guiding hand. So oft the words of this text are found hanging as a motto on a wall, something to be looked at, thought about, and maybe then forgotten about when other things take its place. But that doesn't help. We need to take them to heart and put them into action in every day of our lives, giving the Lord the supremacy in all things. To truly follow him means that we do acknowledge him in all our ways, and not just in some of them when they please us. Wherever you go, whatever you do, however you may be occupied, take the words of Proverbs 3, 5, and 6 with you until they become part of your life and you acknowledge your Lord in all things to be your guide. Then you will have the blessed confirmation that he will see you right through. Well, I hope this little talk will be a stimulus for someone today as you ponder those words. Bye-bye and God bless you.
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2: 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But now through the internet, I can safely write to you. I began practicing my faith in a taxi with the noises of bombs and guns on every side. I meditated on the Bible verses I had learned, and at the end I was singing in my heart, "War and terrorism cannot make me fear. I belong to God."
1: 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Yet God is still at work, bringing people light, hope, and

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1: Well, I think we can all agree, dear friend, that life can at times really knock us down, sometimes in unexpected ways, and perhaps even in some ways that we may have anticipated, depending on whatever the circumstances. 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What do we depend on? 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Well, we're going to, of course, reference the scriptures as we learn more about this. 2 Timothy chapter 1, coming up next.
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3: The gospel is about hope and forgiveness. It's about a relationship with the Almighty God. It's about your Creator. That's what it's about. Just because the gospel sometimes has been hijacked by extreme groups that sometimes don't well represent Jesus, don't be ashamed of the gospel.

0: Welcome to Bold Steps with Mark Jobe, president of Moody Bible Institute and senior pastor of New Life Community Church in Chicago. I'm Wayne Shepherd. Today, hope for those who feel drained and exhausted. And Mark, that probably describes most of us from time to time, doesn't it? But we can also experience this spiritually, and Paul addresses this when he wrote to Timothy.
1: He does, and Timothy was going through a tough time. And when we're going through a tough time, sometimes we can back away from our boldness, from our calling, because we're just tired, mm-hmm. we're drained. It's a hard battle. So what do we do when we're worn out because of a long season? And I think this is going to minister to a lot of people today.
0: All right. If you have your Bible, I hope you can open it with us to 2 Timothy chapter 1. Today's message is titled, Staying Strong When Life Wears You Down. And here's Mark Jobe.
1: You know, a few weeks ago, I noticed that my tire seemed a little bit low. And as I examined the tire and was looking at it, sure enough, there I saw a nail. One of those nails in it. And I thought, I'm busy. I don't have time to take it to the tire place right now. I think it'll survive a little bit longer. And I kept driving. But then I noticed when I stopped at the gas station, it was a little lower. And I thought, I need to get to it because this isn't going to survive very long. Kept driving. Then I walked out the next day and I realized my tire was almost flat because it was a small leak, but it was leaking the oxygen that was in that tire until it got flat. Then I had to take it to the tire place. They had to take it off and they had to fix it. Some of you are here today and you're flat. It's been leaking for a while. Life has a way of just kind of beating the oxygen out of you. Finances, work, relationships, marriage, raising kids, in-laws, you name it. But it has a way of kind of beating it out of us until we wake up one day and we say, where did my energy go? I could barely get out of bed. It's hard for me to function. I'm just tired. How many of you know what I'm talking about? The Apostle Paul is writing to a young man by the name of Timothy. Timothy was probably 30 to 40 years old. He was a protege of the Apostle Paul. But he was living in a very anti-Christian world. He struggled with timidity, fear, didn't like to confront people. The Bible tells us that Timothy had multiple illnesses, so he seems to have stomach issues. So physically, he was somewhat frail. He struggled with anxiety. He was in a culture where he had to confront people and he didn't like confrontation. His father wasn't a Christian. His father was a Gentile or Greek Gentile. His mother was Jewish. She was a believer. His father wasn't. His grandmother was. They were in a mixed marriage that was unlawful to the Jewish people. So he grew up probably with this father that wasn't supportive, a mother that was praying for him. But the Apostle Paul had seen in him what others didn't see. The Apostle Paul saw in him a man of God. Others saw a sickly, timid, weak individual. The Apostle Paul saw a man of God in the making. Timothy was tired, a little bit worn out. And the Apostle Paul mentions to Timothy in the last letter that he wrote ever, because shortly after this, the Apostle Paul was put to death. He reminds Timothy when he's worn out, when he's tired, when it's hard to continue on, he reminds him of four things: power, purpose, person, and presence. Now let me talk to you about those four things rapidly. Number one, he says in verse 8, so do not be ashamed of the testimony about our Lord or of me, his prisoner. Rather, join me in suffering for the gospel by the power of God. So the first thing that he reminds Timothy about is the power that lifts us. He says to Timothy, Timothy, I don't want you to be ashamed of the testimony or of me because I'm in prison. Don't be ashamed of it. You know what shame is? Shame is a feeling of embarrassment or humiliation that arises by our fear of other people's perceptions. Christianity was not well known at that time. In fact, it was looked down upon and sometimes persecuted. Some of you live in environments right now where you are an undercover Christian. No one knows you're a Christian. You keep it pretty quiet. Why? You don't want people to stereotype you. You don't want people to misinterpret. You don't want people to put you in a political category. You don't want people to think that you're a bigot or a racist or angry because a lot of people have stereotyped certain Christians in those categories. So you're quiet about it. And what the Apostle Paul says is, don't be ashamed of the gospel. The gospel is the good news of Jesus. The gospel is about hope and forgiveness. It's about a relationship with the Almighty God. It's about second chances. It's about your Creator. That's what it's about. Just because the gospel sometimes has been hijacked by extreme groups that sometimes don't well represent Jesus, don't be ashamed of the gospel. And then he goes on and tells Timothy, by the way, he tells him, rather, even if people misinterpret, even if people prejudge you, endure it by the power of God. I've told some of you this story, but let me tell it again. I started pastoring this church when I was 21 years old. It was a very small church. There was about 18 of us when we started. We didn't have a big band like we have now. We didn't have a big auditorium like this. It was just kind of 18, sort of a ragtag group of 18 people. And I was the only person on staff. My salary was $8,000. That's what they could afford to pay me. And so I would clean the church. And then on Sunday morning, I would get up and play the guitar and lead people in worship. That's how desperate they were, if you've ever heard me sing. They were that desperate. I would play my guitar, lead people in worship, then I would put down my guitar and I would preach. So I was kind of a one-man band there, one-man do-it-all pastor at 21 years old. But I remember pastoring this little church, and I never thought that God was going to call me to Chicago. It was back of the yards neighborhood. There was shooting that was happening in front. A neighborhood that people were moving out of. A small church that could barely afford to pay me. I had no insurance. I slept on a mattress at someone's apartment that they let me use their office place. And I put traps around my mattress to get the mouses so I wouldn't so they wouldn't eat my food and so forth. So I was in that kind of environment and wondering, Lord, is this really what you're calling me to do? And I got a call from a college that was having a graduation at the Rockefeller Chapel in the University of Chicago. If you've ever been at the chapel, it's a very ornate building built by the multimillionaire Rockefeller on the prestigious campus of the University of Chicago. And they called me up and they said, hey, someone recommended you to do the convocation and the benediction. Would you be willing to do that, Reverend Job? No one calls me Reverend. I said, yeah, I think I have. Let me check my schedule. Sure. So I show up at the Rockefeller Chapel and everybody was in caps and gowns. And so they gave me a gown and they put a cap on me and they said, all right, let's make our way up to the platform. And I was walking with the rest of the people. And the person turns to me, the master of ceremonies, and he says, Reverend Job, this is a non-sectarian event, so we would appreciate if you keep your convocation and your benediction non-sectarian. And I said, what exactly do you mean by that? He said, well, you know, words like Jesus and Christ and the Bible, those would be offensive to this, you know, group here. So try to keep your prayers more generic. And I was like, well, I wish someone would have told me that before. We know that you're a young, intelligent leader, up-and-coming leader, so please accommodate us. So I sat on the platform, and then they said, and now Reverend Job is going to lead us in the convocation. I'm used to my little inner city church, ragtag group, stepping up at the Rockefeller Chapel. People come from all over the world. It's packed out. It's a distinguished audience. There's doctors and lawyers and business people from all over. And so I got up and I prayed the most generic, watered down, politically correct prayer that you can imagine. I didn't mention Jesus once, Christ once. I don't even think I said amen. And then I sat down. Have you ever been under conviction? You ever felt the conviction of the Holy Spirit? I sat down on that big, big velvet chair on that stage. And I remember in my mind, I was thinking what flashed through my mind is what it says here, don't be ashamed. And I sat down and I thought to myself, the words of the Apostle Paul, do not be ashamed of the gospel of Jesus Christ, for it is the power of God unto salvation. And when I sat down, I realized I had just let the pressure of people in a big ornate place take Jesus out of my prayer. Like if I don't pray to Jesus, I'm praying to the air. If I don't invoke the name of Jesus Christ, my prayer means nothing. But I had just allowed the pressure of what people thought to sanitize my prayer.
0: 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Now, let's get back to the message, staying strong when life wears you down. Here again is Mark.
1: I was under so much conviction. I was like just very uncomfortable. And finally, almost like waking me out of a daze, I heard them say, now Reverend Jobe is going to lead us in the benediction. I jumped out of my seat and I was ready this time. I had been under conviction. And I got up and I said, I'm going to pray right now, but I know this is a non-sectarian event, but I'm going to pray in the only name I know how to pray, and that's the name of Jesus. I hope it's not offensive to people, but I'm going to pray in Jesus' name. And this time I let loose like I would pray at church. I prayed in Jesus' name. I mentioned the name of Jesus a couple times to make up for the first time that I had not mentioned the name of Jesus. And I prayed with passion. I prayed with power. I prayed that the Holy Spirit would fill me and God would bless them. And when I was done, I said, and in Jesus' name, amen. Well, they didn't clap like you're clapping. It was kind of silent inside. And I didn't wait to shake the hand of anybody on stage. I just know that the master of ceremonies got up and said, okay, well, we're dismissed now. I jumped off stage real fast in my flowing gown and my cap. I made my way down the aisle. A girl jumped up in front of me and she said, Reverend Jobe? And I said, here it goes. She said, thank you. She said, I've been here for 3 years. We've had pastors come. You're the first one that's prayed in the name of Jesus. I said, all right. Can I tell you something? I was never invited back. No one sent me a thank you note. No one recommended me. No one invited me back. But I'll tell you one thing. I remembered that day. I've been called to not be ashamed of the gospel of Jesus Christ, for it's the power of God unto salvation. If you're going to invite me to pray, you're going to hear me pray in Jesus' name. And I think what God was telling, what the Apostle Paul was telling Timothy, is Timothy, don't be ashamed. There's going to be pressure. But by the power of God, at that moment I felt the power of God fill me, like, be bold. Don't be afraid. Don't be ashamed. Be bold. And there's times where we need to power from on high. The word for power is dunamis, where we get the word dynamite from. Power from on high for us to be bold. The second thing that he tells them in this passage is not only is it about the power that lifts you, it's about the purpose that grounds you. In verse 9, he says, he saved us and called us to a holy life. I want you to know that God not only saves us, but he also calls us. There's not a follower of Jesus here that's just been saved to sit around. You've been saved with a calling. You're on mission with Jesus. You say, well, I'm not a pastor. I'm not a missionary. I'm not a non-for-profit. It doesn't matter. It doesn't matter what you do for a living. You're called. What does it mean that you're called? It means that the moment that you give your life to Jesus, you're called to live on mission. You have a higher purpose in life now. And your purpose is to influence people, to show the glory of God. Your purpose is bigger than just being happy, making money, and trying to live a good life. You have a bigger purpose. It's tied into the divine nature of God. You say, well, I'm a plumber. What does it mean, called? Well, it doesn't mean that when you put pipes in, you write Jesus saves and all the pipes you put in there. Maybe once in a while it does. But it means that whatever you do it with a higher sense of calling. It means that you get up in the morning and you say, God, I want to live for you today. It means that you pray over your business. You walk with integrity. You do things the right way. You do things the way that Jesus would do things. By the way, Jesus was a carpenter. I don't know how he did his business, but I'm sure he did it with integrity. It means that when you have opportunities, you talk to people, you tell them why you operate with such integrity. It means that you show mercy and compassion. You're just and you don't trick people. You don't take advantage of people. It means that you do things in a way that you can offer to God because you're working for God and not for yourself. And so the Bible says he saved us and called us to a holy life. It doesn't mean you become a monk in some monastery. Holy means set apart unto God. It means that your life now belongs to God and you live that way. And he says, and this is not because of anything that you have done, but it's according to his purpose and grace. Do you know what grace is? You say, yeah, my neighbor next door. No, not that grace. Grace is the unmerited, undeserved favor of God. Grace comes from the Greek word charis, which means you've done nothing to deserve it. And the Bible says you are saved by faith through grace. In other words, what saves you is not your good intentions, your good works. What saves you is your belief, your faith, and then the grace of God, which means that you don't deserve it, you don't merit it, but he gives it to you. Listen, you're not saved because you're good. You are good because you're saved. Do you understand that? I'm not working my way towards salvation. I'm saved, and therefore, I'm working out my salvation. This is not about me trying to get into the gate, pearly gate. This is about me belonging to God so I live out the destiny, identity of who I am. I'm a son of the Most High God, and so I live out my destiny in God, and I live for him because of who I am in him. That's what it means to be a follower of Jesus. And so what the Apostle Paul is reminding Timothy is you have purpose by grace manifested through Jesus. And I don't have time to break down this passage, but he destroyed death and brought immortality to us. And the Apostle Paul says, I'm a herald of that message that God brought to us. Number three, the person you can trust. Not only is it the power that lifts you, the purpose that grounds you, the person that you can trust. Notice what he says in verse 12. That is why, the Apostle Paul says, I'm suffering as I am. Yet this is no cause for shame. Sometimes when we follow Jesus, difficult things happen to our life. The Apostle Paul was a follower of Jesus. If he were to raise his hands to God, you would have heard the clanking of chains. He was in a prison. And someone could say, well, I thought he follows God. Why is he in prison? Following God doesn't mean that your life is rosy. It doesn't mean that you don't have trials. It doesn't mean that nothing bad ever happens to you, but it means that God is with you in the midst of it. It means the power of God and the goodness of God is walking you through the storm. It doesn't mean that the storm isn't going to come. It means that the presence of God is in the midst of the storm when it comes to your life. And the Apostle Paul says, that's why I'm suffering, yet not without cause for shame, because I know whom I believed, and I'm convinced that he is able to guard what I've entrusted to him until that day. What the Apostle Paul was telling is, I've given my life to God. My life belongs to God. Even if bad things happen, I believe that God is in control. And I believe that God has a purpose, even through the difficulty, because I've given my life to God, and God will guard it because I've entrusted my life to God. There's something powerful about knowing I've given my life to God, it belongs to him, and he is good and he is wise, even if I go through difficult times. Something liberating about that, that knowing that even through the bad, God brings about good. And then lastly and finally, the presence that guards you. Verse 13 says, what you heard from me, the Apostle Paul is telling Timothy, keep as a pattern of sound teaching with faith and love in Christ Jesus. Guard the good deposit that was entrusted to you. Guard it with the help of the Holy Spirit. Listen, God has deposited something in you, which is the gospel. It can get distorted. Guard it with the help of the Holy Spirit. You've given your life to Christ. You're a follower of Jesus. You have the gospel inside of you. The Holy Spirit is the third person of the Godhead. The moment you come to God, your body becomes the temple of the Holy Spirit. Now, it's God living in you. Listen, what a powerful fact it is. Wherever you go, you bring the presence of God. Why? Because your body now is indwelt with the Holy Spirit.
0: We'll conclude that message next time here on Bold Steps. Mark has been walking us through what the Apostle Paul had to say to a worn-out Timothy, and there is still so much more to come. I'm Wayne Shepherd. That's our time for today. Join us Wednesday, though, when we pick up right where we left off in 2 Timothy chapter 1 with the conclusion of staying strong when life wears you down. That's tomorrow on Bold Steps with Mark Jobe. I'm Wayne Shepherd. Thanks for listening. Bold Steps is a production of Moody Radio, a ministry of Moody Bible Institute.

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2: So what does the word illuminate mean? It means to throw light on something. What does it mean when the Bible says the Holy Spirit is the illuminator? He is the one who throws light and helps us to understand the Word of God. We're going to talk about that from 1 Corinthians chapter 2, verses 6 through 14. So find your place there. If you have a copy of the study guide, you can find your section in the study guide and follow along with bullet points, and all of the scriptures and outlines are there. We also have a book that's built around the doctrine of the Holy Spirit. It's called The Holy Spirit You May Not Know, and it is available to you this month as a resource, which means when you send a gift of any size to help us with the cost of broadcasting, airtime, and production, we'll send this book to you as our way of saying thank you. It's a beautiful book with beautiful truth to help you live a beautiful life, and I'd love for you to have your copy of it. Help us if you can. Do the best you can, but whatever you send, simply say, please send me the book on the Holy Spirit, and this 250-page book will be on its way to you right away. The illumination of the Spirit is a very interesting subject. It answers a lot of questions that people ask about how we know that the Bible is truly the Word of God. Let's find some answers as we open our scriptures together today.
3: It was the fall of 1940 in a small village in southern France. Four teenage friends and their dog, whose name was Robot, were trotting along a countryside road, and as they wandered near a hillside, Robot scampered toward a hole in the ground near a fallen tree. The boys, bold and adventuresome, followed after him. The opening was barely wide enough for a person to squeeze through. Curious, they

0: tossed stones into the hole to test its depth, and then, one by one, they wiggled through and slid nearly 50 feet down into the earth. It was dark, it was damp, silent, like a basement no one had entered in a long time. For a moment, they couldn't see anything. Then they lit their oil lamp, and in that instant, the walls around them sprang to life. On the stone walls were massive bulls, powerful horses, and deer with branching antlers. The animals seemed alive, frozen, and their shapes leaping and galloping across the rock. Vibrant colors of red, brown, and black were glowing in the flickering light, and the boys just stood there in awe. Without meaning to, they had stumbled upon one of the greatest archaeological discoveries of the 20th century. They had found the prehistoric cave paintings of Lascaux. That's what light does. It shows us what's been hidden. Before they turned on the lamp, they didn't know where they were, and they just saw darkness. And that's exactly what the Holy Spirit wants to do for us, to shine a light on God's Word so that we can understand it. The Holy Spirit has always been connected to the Word of God, there in the inspiration of the Scripture, guiding the writers as they wrote it. But today, I want to talk to you not about inspiration, but about illumination. What is the difference? Well, inspiration is how the Bible was written. Illumination is how we understand what was written today. Inspiration happened in the past when the Spirit of God guided people like Moses and David and Paul to record God's truth without error. Illumination is what happens in us when the Holy Spirit opens our eyes and our hearts to see what God is saying to us through His precious Word. Let's take a closer look at this. First of all, why this is so important, the mandate for spiritual illumination. The Bible tells us that without the Spirit of God shining in our hearts, we can never understand what the Bible says. There are a number of reasons for that. If you're an unbeliever here, if you don't believe in Jesus Christ, if you don't consider yourself to be a Christian because you're not one, you can read the Bible, you can memorize it, you can diagram it, you can take apart its Hebrew and Greek meanings, and it will still never mean anything to you. It will be just like a book full of words. Paul says it this way, 2 Corinthians chapter 4, "But even if our gospel is veiled, it is veiled to those who are perishing, whose minds the God of this age has blinded, who do not believe, lest the light of the gospel of the glory of Christ, who is the image of God, should shine on them." Paul says that before we become Christians, our eyes are blinded to the Word of God. We don't have any equipment to understand it. That before you invite Christ into your life, you have spiritual scales on your eyes. You can read it for all you're worth, and it's just a bunch of words. It's like trying to read a book in a language you don't know. 1 Corinthians 2:14, we're told that the natural man, that's the person who doesn't know the Lord, the natural man does not receive the things of the Spirit of God. Why doesn't he? Well, here's what it says in 2:14, "For they are foolishness to him, nor can he know them because they are spiritually discerned." If I ask for testimonies here today, many of you could say, you know, before I knew Christ, Pastor, I tried to read the Bible some, maybe in a hotel room when you pulled a Gideon Bible out. You tried to read it, but it felt like foolishness. I couldn't understand why people loved this book so much, because to me it was just a bunch of words on a page. But when the Spirit of God comes to live within you, when you become a Christian and the Holy Spirit enters your life, He begins to open the Word of God so that you begin to understand it. He directs His light on its pages. He highlights verses that apply to your situation. He brings clarity and conviction to your mind. That's what we call the illuminating of the Spirit. It's the Spirit of God casting light on the Word of God and shining in our hearts so that the Word begins to come off the page and make sense in our lives. You can't have spiritual illumination unless you're a Christian. The Bible says that very clearly. I know people who have become Christians, and they have told me that they tried to read the Bible before they became Christians, and it made no sense. And when they got saved, it was like somebody had rewritten the Bible, because all of a sudden, it now made sense. The Bible says there's a mandate for spiritual illumination, but it's also a mystery. 1 Corinthians 2 says, "We speak wisdom among those who are mature, yet not the wisdom of this world. We speak the wisdom of God in a mystery, the hidden wisdom which God ordained before the ages, which none of the rulers of this age knew. For if they had known this wisdom, they would not have crucified the Lord of glory." He says, if the people of Jesus' age had known the wisdom of God, they never would have put him to death. They would have understood that God had a plan for his son. Paul is writing about the wisdom of God that is concealed from the people of this age. The princes of this world, the rulers of this age, the aristocrats, the political leaders, the intellectuals, many of them don't know the wisdom of God. And when you listen to them talk and you hear them speak, you realize they do not have a clue about who God is or what his word is or what his purpose is. Their money can't buy this wisdom. Their power can't demand it. Their influence can't obtain it. They can't download it from the internet. They can't acquire it from the world's finest universities. To that I say amen. They can't get it anywhere, because the only place you get the wisdom of God is from the Spirit of God. And you get the Spirit of God when you get the Son of God in your life through salvation. I've often said that someone with no formal education, someone who knows Jesus and reads their Bible, has more lasting wisdom than a brilliant scholar with a PhD. You know, there are some people that have so many degrees, they have no temperature. Did you know that? They don't have the Spirit. The wisdom of the believer will carry them further than the knowledge of the unbeliever. I know some little old ladies like that, some people who've lived in the Word of God their whole life. I would trust them with my question about the spiritual things of this world far more than I would trust them with somebody with a PhD from a secular university, because one is from God and the other is from the world. So if you want the wisdom of the world, you don't need the Holy Spirit. You can get that wisdom anywhere you want, any of the state institutions, universities and colleges, correspondence schools. They'll be more than happy to relieve you of your time and your money. But if you want the wisdom of God, you have to have the illuminating ministry of the Holy Spirit. 1 Corinthians 2:7 says, "But we speak the wisdom of God in a mystery, the hidden wisdom which God ordained before the ages for our glory." The wisdom of God is a mystery. That doesn't mean it's a riddle. It means it's something that has been in existence but has not been understood. Now it's being understood because the Bible tells us what this mystery is. That same word is used to describe the church. The church, according to the Bible, is a mystery. What does that mean? It didn't exist in the minds of the Old Testament people, but in the New Testament it was revealed, and now that mystery is no longer a mystery. Now it's revealed. And it was a mystery that the Bible says is the Spirit of God in this way. The Bible tells us that when we're trying to get into spiritual truth, we're dealing with God's mysteries, his hidden wisdom. We can't comprehend it if we don't know the Lord. And that will never be able to be comprehended apart from God's Holy Spirit. You know, there are times when God in his common grace allows us to benefit from the wisdom and skill of people who don't know him. Doctors, teachers, counselors who aren't Christians can still be a blessing. They have good things to say, but when it comes to the issues of the heart, when it comes to the issues of God, we need the wisdom of God. And that's why we look to people who know the Lord and are filled with the Spirit. Let me pause here and get myself in a little trouble. I have a lot of friends who are Christians who go to unbelieving counselors. They're the counselors who don't know God, and they'll be able to help you to a certain extent. But when it comes to the spiritual part of your life, they don't have a clue. And they might even give you bad information. I'm not saying they don't have any value. In fact, there's a story about my having cancer and going to see my doctor for the first time. I didn't walk into his office and say, "The first thing I want to know about you is, are you a Christian?" No, the first thing I wanted to know from him was, does he know anything about cancer? Because I don't want to have this the rest of my life. I think that's important. But when it comes to the issues of the heart, You can't get the counsel you need from somebody who doesn't know God. How are they going to help you know God better if they don't know God themselves? So I'm not trying to offend anybody, and if you happen to be a counselor who's not a Christian, I'm sure God's given you a great clientele, but I'm just talking to the people of God. If you want to grow in grace and in the knowledge of the Lord, you have to grow in grace in the knowledge of the Lord from people who also know the Lord. The mandate for spiritual illumination and the mystery of it. Now, let's talk about how this works. What is the ministry of the Holy Spirit's illumination? First of all, he brings us spiritual discernment. One of the last promises of the Savior that was made to his disciples before his crucifixion concerned the ministry of the Holy Spirit. Here's what Jesus said in John 16. I still have many things to say to you, but you cannot bear them now. However, when he, the Spirit of truth, is come, he will guide you into all truth. For he will not speak of his own authority, but whatever he hears, he will speak. And he will tell you things to come. And he will glorify me, for he will take of what is mine and declare it to you. What Jesus told his disciples was this. He said, I'm going back to heaven. I'm going to go back to heaven, but don't worry, I'm going to send you another comforter, the Holy Spirit. And when he comes, he will live within you, and he will guide you into all truth. He won't speak of his own words or pursue his own agenda. He will speak of my words, because remember, we learn one of the purposes of the Holy Spirit is to glorify Jesus Christ and to lift him up. Have you ever had anybody come, you know, Pastor Jeremiah, I know what you're thinking. No, you don't. You don't know what I'm thinking. How could you know what I'm thinking? You're not inside me. You don't know what I'm thinking. But the truth is, when they say that, they're just saying something that's meaningless. And what Jesus is saying is this: when the Spirit of God comes, he will take what he knows from God, and as God himself, he will reveal these things to you, and then you will really be thinking the right things. You'll be thinking God things. You really can't know God, you can't know his word, unless the Spirit of God is in the process. You say, well, Pastor, I don't know very much about the Holy Spirit. You don't have to know very much about him, except he is the third person of the Trinity, God the Father, God the Son, God the Holy Spirit. And the Bible says that when Jesus Christ becomes your Savior, the third person of the Godhead comes to live within you. You literally become the temple of the Holy Spirit. He lives within your heart. And he is there not just to occupy space or, as he sometimes does, make you uncomfortable when you're doing the wrong thing. He's there to help you. And most of all, he's there to help you understand the Scripture so that the Word of God makes sense to you, so you understand what it says, you understand what it means, and you understand what it means to you. So if you want to know the things of God, the Spirit of God has to be a part of that transaction. And guess what, you guys? He wants to be. He wants to be your helper. He wants to give you discernment. He wants to give you the ability to understand the Word of God. And James says that if we don't know that wisdom, all we have to do is ask for it. If any man lacks wisdom, let him ask of God, says James. And he will give it to you. And the Bible says he will do it liberally and without reproach. That means he'll give you all that you need. And he won't scold you for coming for it. The great desire of the Spirit's heart is to flood the light of Scripture into your mind and help you to know more and more and more about your Heavenly Father and your Lord and Savior, Jesus Christ. And the Holy Spirit is like a lighthouse keeper who just loves to send that powerful beam out and help you get through the fog and the darkness of where you live. How many of you know we're living in some fog and darkness right now? Hard to see our way through it. Sometimes we get up and say, what in the world is going to happen today? How many of you know sometimes you just get a verse and you hang on to that verse and you live off of that verse for 2 or 3 days because God has given you a verse of Scripture to give you direction and hone in on what's happening in your life? In general, the content of the Spirit's ministry is all the truth. The truth is the Bible, the written Word of God. Sometimes people come to me and maybe they're living with each other out of marriage. I've had that happen several times. And they want to talk to me about this. And I say, you know, you guys, what you're doing is not right. You shouldn't be doing that. The Bible doesn't allow that. The Word of God doesn't allow that. And I've had them say to me, you know what, Pastor, I know that's what the Bible says, but we prayed about it and we've got real peace from God that this is okay. I'm not going to tell you all the things I say when that happens, but what I want to tell them is whatever you got is not peace from God. And I know that to be true because listen to me, kids, this is what you need to understand. The Holy Spirit will never contradict what the Word of God says. Not ever, ever, ever. You can count on it. You won't read something in the Bible and the next day get some vision from God that contradicts what the Bible says. It's not going to happen. Your standard for what is truth and what is right and wrong is the Scripture, and you don't have to doubt about it because God wrote it down for you. It's called the Bible. So when somebody tells me the Spirit of God told them to do something that is not from the Word of God, it may be a spirit, all right, but it's not the Spirit of God. So when we talk about spiritual illumination, we're not talking about dreams or private messages. We're talking about God's Word coming alive as He uses His Spirit to open the understanding and apply the Word of God to our hearts. So the parameters of spiritual discernment are found between the covers of this book. Do you want to know where the wisdom of God is? It's right here. You don't have to go to grad school to get it. You just get a Bible and start reading it, and little by little, God's Word will start to penetrate your life. So how does the process work? Well, there's a wonderful passage of Scripture in the little book of 1 John. Here's what it says. But you have an anointing from the Holy One, and you know all things. The anointing which you have received from Him abides in you, and you do not need that anyone teach you. Sometimes after a service here at Shadow Mountain, someone will come up to me and say, Pastor, that was really an anointed message. And I take that as a compliment. But what I want to say to you is that John says we all have an anointing from God. You have this anointing from the Holy One, says John. I take that to mean that each of us has a special gift from God. It says here, you do not need that anyone teach you. I know some students have made that their life verse, but that's not where it goes. It doesn't mean we don't need teachers, because John himself was a teacher. It means we don't need worldly teachers to teach us the things we need to know about God. What he means is this: you don't need teachers who speak from a non-Christian perspective. You don't need horoscopes. You don't need psychic hotlines. You don't need advice columns to figure out life. You have the Spirit of the living God within you. He is your anointing, and when you allow that to happen, you can ask Him to help you, and He will, and often He will do it through the Word of God. This isn't about feelings or whims. It's about the Spirit taking the Word of God and applying it to your mind and heart, guiding you in truth and keeping you alert. So the parameters and the process. Now the power. The Bible says in John 14:26, but the Helper, the Holy Spirit, whom the Father will send in my name, he will teach you all things and bring to your remembrance all things that I said to you. If you were a Christian in high school or college, maybe even if you weren't, and you were getting ready for a big test, you may have prayed, oh Lord, help me remember the things I've studied. My prayer was always, help me to remember the things I haven't studied. I wanted not inspiration, I wanted revelation. Sometimes you'll hear the Word of God preached and you walk away saying, that didn't touch me, I'm not sure what he was talking about. And you may not think about it again for weeks, but if you keep coming back, nurturing your spiritual life, little by little you'll store truth in your spirit, and then at the right moment, the Bible says, God's Spirit will bring it to your remembrance. He will bring it to your mind. Most crises may come to us, but all of them have one thing in common. You don't get time to do homework on them. If there's a crisis and you're facing this crisis, you don't get to say, I'll come back in 2 weeks after I have a chance to study this a little bit more. What I'm saying, folks, is this: how are you going to remember something you don't have? You all got to give the Spirit of God something to work with. You got to put some word in your heart. You say, how do I do that? Well, there's a lot of ways. You can memorize the scripture. I know that's a foreign term to some of you. You can read the scripture. You can listen to the scripture. There's so many ways to listen to the scripture today. So many good readers of the scripture. I believe that many worship songs are built around scripture. You can play them in your heart. What I'm saying is, if you don't fill your mind and your spirit with godly things, then when the Spirit of God wants to bring something to your remembrance, he goes to your hard drive and there's nothing there. You have to give him something to work with. That's the part we play in the disciplines of our life. We study and we listen and we take notes. And I'm so honored when I see some of you taking notes. Every piece of spiritual information that you make as an input into your life becomes fodder for the Holy Spirit to use when the time comes. The Holy Spirit will use what is in you and bring it out at the right time, at the right moment, when you need the answer. But if you don't put anything in your spirit for the Holy Spirit to work with, he won't have anything for you to say. So the point is, you don't have to go around begging the Holy Spirit to help you. Just keep filling up the tank with godly things, and when the moment comes, the Holy Spirit will be there to give you the wisdom that you need. And thank you so much for joining us today. We will finish up our discussion of the illumination of the Holy Spirit tomorrow. You know, we are very excited about what God is doing here at Turning Point. And every year, as you know, we take a few moments in June and in December to remind all of you of your importance to what we do here. We need your help. We need you to stand with us as we reach out with the gospel. And it is my prayer that you will do that. I'm asking you to consider a special fiscal year-end gift to Turning Point and get it to us before the end of this month to help us as we conclude this year together. 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It's our way of saying thank you. See you tomorrow right here. I'm David Jeremiah. I'm so grateful for this privilege. 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
1: As you know, TWR Pure Talk broadcasts 24 hours a day, and we now step into yet another wonderful hour of teaching and preaching. You can look forward to the likes of Reach Out with Gail Dippenaar, Expectant Faith with Craig Harbin, and Woman of Hope at the bottom of the hour. But right now, we're going to join Dr. Richard Bennett in the Way of Truth, who teaches us and gives us a masterclass on what it looks like to walk in the Spirit.

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1: Thank you very much. I wonder today whether I'm talking to a doctor or a nurse. You will readily recognize that the operating theater in a hospital is far more interesting to many people than the chronic ward. The operating theater is the place of life and death. It's the place of crises and emergency. The chronic ward is the place that demands constant care, and slow progress, if any, is something that has to be paid for with many a long hour of nursing love. You see, men respond to crisis and emergency, but men and women find the process of the day-by-day duty something that is not quite as interesting. When a nation goes to war, many will respond to the crisis of the hour. When an evangelist comes to town, many will respond to the crises of the days of evangelistic campaigning. The process, however, is not quite as thrilling. I wonder today whether there's somebody listening. You've had great crises with God. You've had moments when God has met you in a very wonderful way, and you would long that those crises may perpetuate the presence of God through the routine of everyday experience. That's my message for today. What could be more of a process than walking? It's walking that is the problem with many of us. We've been thinking of the crises of God, the Holy Spirit, but we do not relate to a day-by-day walk. For that reason, our life becomes impoverished. Now, there are crises when the Holy Spirit of God ministers to the lives of men and women. There's a moment, for instance, when he ministers to the life of the sinner. He ministers, as we have already seen, by convicting the sinner and showing him his need, convicting the world of sin and of righteousness and of judgment to come. When the Holy Spirit has brought a sense of conviction, then that same Holy Spirit, in his wonderful redemptive operation, will breathe in the life of the sinner and cause him to be born anew. At the same time, the Holy Spirit not only indwells the one who comes to Calvary as a sinner and asks God for forgiveness, but the Holy Spirit places that sinner into the body of Christ. This is a great crisis. It's, in the words of the Apostle Paul, the translation or the wrenching out of one kingdom, the kingdom of darkness, and placing us into the kingdom of his dear Son. If I'm talking to somebody today who's not been translated into the kingdom of the Savior, why don't you breathe a prayer at this moment and ask the Lord Jesus to cleanse you and the Holy Spirit to make Christ real within your life? There can be subsequent crises in the life of the Christian. There can come a moment when the indwelling of the Spirit of God is discovered for what it is. And there is seen to be the difference between the indwelling of the Spirit of God and the infilling of the Spirit of God. Now, we can be filled with the Spirit of God the moment we are born again, but very often it takes a moment of crisis when we ask the Spirit of God to fulfill that command in Ephesians chapter 5. We are filled at the moment of crisis, but we are filled with the idea of being filled moment by moment and day by day. There is also the crisis when we understand that as the Holy Spirit fills us to reproduce the character of Christ through us, so the Holy Spirit anoints us in order that our lives may count for time and eternity. It was a crisis in the life of the Lord Jesus when, after his baptism, in order to fulfill all righteousness, the dove came from heaven, symbolizing the Holy Spirit, and sat upon his head. He said, "The Spirit of the Lord is upon me, and he hath anointed me." It was a moment of crisis. It was under the anointing of the Holy Spirit that he went into his 3 years of public ministry. We too, as we would pray, and as we would fulfill the conditions of which we have already spoken in previous studies, we can be filled with the Holy Spirit, and we can be anointed with the Holy Spirit, and it can be a crisis. But it's a crisis with a view to a process. It's in the process of life. It's in the monotony of the chronic ward. It's under the strain of the day-by-day temptations that many of us lose the attitude of faith and prayer that brought us into the fullness and under the anointing of the power of the Spirit of God. The attitude has to be maintained in order that the fullness and the anointing may be continued. That's why my text today says in Galatians chapter 5 and verse 25, if we live in the Spirit, let us also walk in the Spirit. The question is, do we live in the Spirit? Have we really, as a sinner, been brought out of Adam and put into the new creation? If we have, then there is a promise. And the promise is found in Ephesians and chapter 4 and verse 30. There's a promise there, and there is a warning in that verse. The promise is that it is by the Spirit of God that we are sealed unto the day of redemption. If we have experienced a conversion crisis, the Holy Spirit has put his seal upon our lives. Businessmen in the city of Ephesus would bargain for a piece of timber. When the price was agreed, the down payment was deposited. When the down payment was deposited, the businessman would take his seal that spoke of his personal ownership, and he would stamp his seal on the piece of timber. It would await full redemption, but at that moment the seal of new ownership was upon the timber. When you were converted, you were sealed by the Holy Spirit. God put his stamp of ownership upon your life. But it's possible to grieve the Holy Spirit. And the command is, grieve not the Holy Spirit of God. I can think of nothing more pathetic than experiencing the indwelling of the Spirit of God to cause him constant grief. What was the pain of Calvary? Was the pain of Calvary the cruel thorns that pierced the brow? Was the pain of Calvary the nails that penetrated his hands? My friends, I believe the pain of Calvary was the grief of God. God loving and receiving hostility in return. God redeeming and receiving the scourging of sinners. Love that was unrequited was love that grieved. Is the Holy Spirit grieved within your body right now? You're sealed, but the Spirit of God is full of pain, grief, anguish. Because of your bitterness, your wrath, your anger, your clamor, your evil speakings. And every time you speak evil, and every time there's bitterness in your life, the Spirit of God is grieved. There's another verse that says, quench not the Spirit of God. As we walk, we're told neither to grieve him nor to quench him. For in 1 Thessalonians chapter 5 and verse 9, quench not the Spirit of God. You see, the Spirit of God seals the sinner when he's converted. But the Spirit of God infills and anoints the saint when they look to God in faith and ask him to do that very thing. The word quench means to drive away. I quench my thirst by driving it away. I quench a fire by putting it out. The fullness of the Holy Spirit can be quenched, driven away, can dissipate from my life. The anointing of the Holy Spirit can be quenched. He can be driven from his unction as far as my life is concerned. The command is that as I walk in the Spirit, I shall not quench the Spirit of God. Are you open for God to speak to you today through any unlikely source? Is there somebody who cannot be the messenger of God to you? If there's anybody who cannot be God's messenger to you, you are quenching the Spirit of God, for it says, despise not prophesying. My friends, do you see the picture of the ministry of God, the Holy Spirit? He comes to bring us into Christ and we can grieve him. He comes to give us the privilege of sharing the activity of God on earth, and we can quench him. Will you walk in the Spirit day by day? As you've learned to live in the Spirit, will you ask God that you may? Will you pray with me right now? Oh God, I thank you that you have come to live in my life and that now I am the temple of the Holy Ghost. And I'm pierced with grief for grieving thee. I thank you, Spirit of God, that you've come to anoint me and to fill me with yourself. I ask that you'll cleanse me from every moment that I have quenched you, as I've not heard the voice of God. Enable me to walk in the Spirit from this day forth, for the Lord Jesus Christ's sake. Amen.
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The encouraging sounds of Phillips, Craig and Dean singing Just One, another great song for your enjoyment right here on TWR Pure Talk. And hopefully this just whets your palate for our music show coming up later on in the day. But right now it's time for Reach Out with Gail Zippenaar, and she'll be encouraging us as she chats around the Word of God.

0: good day. My name is Gail Dibbenaar, and thank you so much for allowing me to join with you. This is Reach Out. It's once again time for you to take a break from what you're doing. Get your Bible and we chat around the Word of God. Today we're going to be starting to chat about the shepherd, because the Bible speaks about having no shepherd, a bad shepherd, and the good shepherd. And our first scripture is going to be coming from Matthew chapter 9, verse 35, where Jesus has such compassion over Israel because they are lost and in need of a shepherd. And this is what he says. Jesus went throughout all the towns and villages, teaching in their synagogues, preaching the good news of the kingdom, and healing every kind of disease and sickness. When he saw the crowds, he had compassion on them because they were harassed and helpless, like sheep without a shepherd. Then he said to his disciples, "The harvest is plentiful, but the workers are few. Ask the Lord of the harvest, therefore, to send out workers into his harvest field." So Jesus went throughout the villages and the towns, and he looked at all the crowds. And what did Jesus see? He saw a whole lot of helpless and harassed people, and he had compassion on them. And that's what happens when there is no shepherd. When you have no shepherd, first and foremost, there is no order, because the sheep are just scattered in all direction. There's nobody guiding them. Because you know, a shepherd means a caregiver, someone who protects, someone who guides, someone who feeds them, someone who looks after their physical needs. And when you don't have a good shepherd, then you miss out on all of that. And so Jesus looked over the crowds and he had compassion on them because they had no shepherd. They were like sheep without a shepherd. So it's not a good idea to have sheep without a shepherd, because they soon will die if they have nobody to lead them to the correct pastures and look after them. So Jesus spoke about having no shepherd. But then I want to go and have a look in Ezekiel, because God speaks there about the difference between having a bad shepherd and a good shepherd. Because you can also have a shepherd, but that doesn't mean that that shepherd is going to be good. So we're going to spend some time looking at a comparison of a bad shepherd, and then, as Jesus called himself in John chapter 10, a good shepherd. Let us go to the book of Ezekiel, which is in the Old Testament, and we go to Ezekiel 34, because there the Lord speaks about what a bad shepherd is all about and what a good shepherd is all about. Let me start with Ezekiel 34, and I'm going to start reading from verse 1. This is the word of the Lord that came to Ezekiel. "The word of the Lord came to me, 'Son of man, prophesy against the shepherds of Israel. Prophesy and say to them.'" Now, he's not talking about actual shepherds. He's talking about the leaders, those that are leaders and should be guiding and looking after the sheep. He says, "Say to them, 'This is what the sovereign Lord says.'" Number one, this is the first thing. "Woe to the shepherds of Israel who only take care of themselves. Should not shepherds take care of the flock? You eat the curds, clothe yourself with wool, and slaughter the choice animals, but you do not take care of the flock." So the first accusation that came against them was the fact that they were just caring for themselves. They were selfish and cared only for themselves. And we saw that in the New Testament, the Pharisees and the Sadducees, those leaders, they didn't care about the people. They just cared for themselves. They wanted to be well known in the marketplaces. They wanted to be greeted with the best greetings. When they went to the banquet, they wanted to sit in the best seats. They had concern only for themselves. They did not care for the sheep. And here the Lord says, what are they doing? They're taking everything for themselves and thinking only of themselves. And sadly, we have some leaders in the church today that do only that. They think only of themselves. Their whole idea is, what can I get, not what can I give. And I think that's the big difference. It's not what can I get, it's what can I give. Because when you look after others, you just give and give and give. So they cared only for themselves. But you know what Jesus said on the good side, the good shepherd? Jesus says that he's come to care for the flock. So let us go to John 10, and we're going to read what Jesus has to say about the other side of the fence, about a good shepherd and what they do. I tell you the truth, the man who does not enter the sheep pen by the gate, but climbs in by some other way, is a thief and a robber. The man who enters by the gate is the shepherd of his sheep. Jesus came not as a thief and a robber. He came as the legitimate shepherd, and so he entered by the gate because he was the true shepherd. The watchman opened the gate for him, and the sheep listened to his voice. I've seen many programs on TV where they show you about shepherds and what a shepherd does, and how amazing it is that they can put all the sheep together, and then the shepherd comes up to that fence and he just gives a sound or something that he does, and the sheep separate because they hear their shepherd's voice and they follow their shepherd's voice, because they know, if I follow my shepherd will take care of me. So they know the shepherd's voice. Do you know the Savior's voice when he calls you and leads you out? Because this is what it says here. The watchman opens the gate for him, and the sheep listen to his voice. He calls his own sheep by name. And we see that even in Acts chapter 9, when Jesus called Paul, he said, Saul, Saul, why do you persecute me? Called him by name. When he spoke to people, he called them by name. And he knows your name. What a wonderful Savior. A Savior who knows you personally. The Bible tells us that Jesus knows absolutely everything. And you know what is so fascinating? That he knows every single sheep, and he knows them uniquely. He knows everything about that personal sheep, not just as a flock, but as a person. He knows you as a person. He knows the hairs on your head. He knows everything about you. So when Jesus says he came in the correct way, that's what he did. He didn't come to be a hireling. He came to be the true shepherd. Well, I can't believe our time is up, but anyway, the first comparison is the bad shepherd who cares only for himself, whereas Jesus Christ is the good shepherd and comes to care for the flock. Well, our time is up, and before I leave, I always tell you, Jesus loves you. Goodbye. God bless.
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2: Welcome to Expectant Faith Devotionals, a daily application of faith in the Lord Jesus Christ. The age of the church, the revelation of Jesus Christ, which God gave to John to show his servants, things which must shortly take place. Revelation chapter 1, verse 1. In the book of Daniel in the Old Testament, we find where Daniel receives a revelation from God during the reign of Darius the Mede, who had been made king over the realm of the Chaldeans. Daniel was at that time in his service. It was then that Daniel, upon reading in the writings of Jeremiah the prophet, that 70 years would pass during which the people of Israel would be in exile in Babylon and Persia. It was there and then also that Daniel began to seek the Lord God of heaven concerning not only the present circumstance of the exile, but that which was to follow. Daniel set his face to seek God by prayer and fasting, sackcloth and ashes, not only to humble himself before God, but to plead the cause of God's people. His motive was primarily the honor and glory of the name of God, and the testimony of God in the world at that time. Daniel was a man who knew that God could not only be sought, but found. He knew that God was just and righteous, but also one of great mercies. He recognized that Israel's exile was because of their rebellion against God, and that all that had befallen them was the just result of their actions. However, in that righteous judgment of God flowed an ever-living, unchanging stream of mercy to the one or ones who would truly seek him in humility and faith. Such would be the man Daniel. Daniel was a man who was specific in his seeking God, both with the motivation of his search, but also with the desired certain objective. So his appeal to God after confessing the sins and iniquities of the people of Israel would be to seek God, to hear the prayer of your servant and his supplications. He then specifically, for the Lord's sake, sought God that he would cause his face to shine on his sanctuary, which was desolate. Much like the valley of dead, dry, lifeless bones where God brought Israel to behold, Daniel was faced with desolation, for there was no longer a temple in Jerusalem, and the city had been destroyed in great part. In Daniel's appeal, he again would specifically call upon God to forgive the sins and iniquities of the people with whom he identified himself. His appeal was urgent, specifically pleading with God to not delay to answer and work. Daniel's highest motive was again for the sake of his God, because the people and the city of Jerusalem were called by his name. The God of heaven, Daniel's God, of whom Daniel was his servant, heard Daniel's prayer. Even before he had finished, God sent an angel to him, declaring that his prayer had been answered. That which ensued or resulted from the angel's coming was the revelation of God to Daniel concerning things to come. The history of Israel would be laid out before Daniel concerning the coming of the Messiah and his death, or crucifixion over 400 years later. Even the history concerning the rebuilding of the city of Jerusalem and the second temple would be revealed. That which is most striking is the fact that the man Daniel, himself a captive in exile, could seek God for the revelation of his mercy in the midst of his righteous judgment, the Messiah and his death, or crucifixion over 400 years later. Even the history concerning the rebuilding of the city of Jerusalem and the second temple would be revealed. That which is most striking is the fact that the man Daniel, himself a captive in exile,

0: and believer of this present day. We are living in the age of the church, the body of Christ. Now is the time to seek God earnestly. Dear Father, hear our prayer today. In Jesus' name, amen. 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
1: 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Well, it's time to join the ladies of Woman of Hope. We have Carol and Tammy, who will be giving us some lessons on parenting as we look at the story of Hannah.
2: Hannah stood at the door of her small house and watched the children playing in the yard. Her eyes fell on Samuel, her four-year-old, trying to keep up with his older step-siblings. He was such a beautiful boy, with golden curls and large, questioning eyes. Ever since he learned to say a few words, it seemed he had been asking questions. Hannah smiled, watching his little legs running toward her. "Thank you, God," she whispered, gathering him up in her arms. "I prayed for this child for so many years, and now here he is in my arms." She laughed and kissed the wiggling boy, who scampered down and began to run again.

0: Welcome to Women of Hope. I'm Tammy, and it's so good to have you with us today. I can't wait to hear the rest of this story. Let's listen in.
1: That night, as she did every night, Hannah took the small oil lamp into the room she shared with her son and sat down on his sleeping mat to pray with him. "Mama, today we saw a bluebird," he whispered, excitement in his soft voice. "Mama, why did God make all the birds different colors? And Mama, why did he make trees for them to live in?" He had so many questions, especially at bedtime, and Hannah tried to answer all of them as best she could. She also spent time sitting under the shade trees with him, telling him stories of their ancestors. She told him how God rescued his people from cruel taskmasters and gave them their own land, the land where they now lived. She wanted Samuel to know that God truly cared for his people and protected them from great armies and cruel kings. Samuel, small as he was, would clap his hands and laugh when she told of armies being defeated or angels rescuing people. She was amazed at what he remembered. But his questions kept her busy, thinking of the right answer. It was important to Hannah that Samuel know the truth about God. "Does God love me too?" asked Samuel one day as they sat under the big tamarisk tree. "Oh yes, my son, he loves you very much. In fact, he has a big job for you to do for him."
2: "What job, Mama?" Samuel asked as he crawled up into her lap and laid his hand on her cheek.
1: "One day, when you're older, you will tell people about how much God loves them."
2: "But Mama, don't they already know? Didn't their mamas tell them too?"
1: Hannah had to smile at her son's question. Then she shook her head and said, "No, my son, not all of God's people know about his love."
2: "I want to tell them," Samuel said.
1: "You will, my son, but just now, run and play until I call you to supper." Hannah sighed as she remembered. For many years, she had prayed and prayed for this child. Her husband's other wife had many children, and Hannah had wept oceans of tears while begging God to help her get pregnant.

0: She knew her husband loved her. He always told her so when he saw the sad look on her face. "Why do you weep, my beloved?" her husband Elkanah asked. "You are my dearest wife. Am I not more to you than 10 sons?" He just didn't understand her deep sorrow. Hannah tried to hide her tears, but when they went up to the temple one year to worship, she found herself praying and weeping so that her lips were moving. Old Eli, the priest who was almost blind, scolded her, saying, "Why are you drunk here at the temple?" "Oh, no, sir," she blurted out. "I'm asking a special blessing of the Lord, that he would open my womb and give me a son." Then Eli blessed her and said, "May the Lord grant your prayer before this time next year." And sure enough, before it was time to go back to the temple the next year, Hannah had a baby boy. When she felt him stir in her womb, she could hardly believe it. And when she first saw him screaming and red all over, she laughed with joy. She said, "For this child I prayed, and the God of heaven answered my prayer. He will serve God all his days." Hannah often wondered if she could ever answer all of Samuel's questions. How could she, a simple woman, prepare him to be a man of God? As she stirred the coals for the supper fire, she thought about all the prayers for help she had sent up and felt she could almost hear God's voice saying to her, "Well done."
1: Let's leave the story here for just a moment and think about how Hannah talked to this little son of hers. Did you notice how careful Hannah was to answer all her small child's questions? That's not always easy, is it? If you have a small child, or sometimes you take care of someone else's young child, you'll know just how many questions they ask. And they don't always ask those questions at the most convenient time for us, do they? No, young children will ask a question as soon as it pops into their heads. It's so important for us as we care for our children to answer their questions the best we can. Take the time at that moment to answer.
2: This is so true. I can remember my own children doing this.
1: And mine still do. A young child can't keep the question for later. They need to know now. Later, they may have forgotten what their question was. And the more we answer their questions as they discover things around them, the more questions they will ask.
2: Oh, how I remember that.
1: Listening friend, did you teach your child to ask questions? I'm sure your answer is no. So how come they ask them all the time? Well, this is the way God made each of us, so that we could learn. If you always tell your children you're busy and don't have the time to answer their questions, do you know what will happen? Yes, they'll eventually stop asking. And if they stop asking questions, then they stop learning.
2: We all want our children to do well in school and to become good, hardworking adults, don't we? So to help our children with their learning throughout their whole life, we need to encourage them when they're young, just like Hannah did. When Samuel asked her questions about the birds and the trees, she answered him the best she could. And when he asked questions about God, she told him all about God and the stories of their ancestors, how God had taken care of them, remember? And when he asked about his future, what he was going to do when he grew up, she gave him the best answer she could. She told him what she understood about how he would grow up to tell others about God.
1: After this song, let's keep going with this story of Hannah from God's Word, the Bible. I'm gonna

0: That was Out of the Gray and the song Walk by Faith. And you're listening to Women of Hope. We've been talking about answering our children's questions.
1: Yes, because if we give our children good, clear answers that they can understand, they will want to know more. And they will go on learning all their lives.
0: Can you imagine what it must have been like in that busy household that Hannah and her little son Samuel lived in?
2: It was early morning. Hannah's husband, Elkanah, had already left for the fields. The other wife, Penina, was feeding her newest baby while her five older children ate their breakfast. Four-year-old Samuel and his mother, Hannah, were finishing their oatmeal. "Hannah, come and get these messy dishes. Can't you see that I'm busy feeding the baby?" "Yes, Penina, I see you are very busy with little Caleb. I'll be glad to help out and wash the dishes." And afterward, the older children may join Samuel and me in the yard for a story. "Whatever you say, only get them out of my way. I was up three times in the night with this baby, and I need some rest. You can't imagine how hard it is having so many children." Hannah began clearing the table. The children followed her to the kitchen, where she put away the food and dumped dishes into a large pan of soapy water. Penina stood in the doorway, little Caleb on her shoulder. "Of course, the Lord never blessed you with children until Samuel came along," she sighed. "It hasn't been easy, but I've given our husband four sons and two daughters." After Penina left the room, Hannah prayed, "Oh, Lord God, keep my tongue from saying the words that would hurt my husband's other wife. She seems to enjoy making my life miserable, but she doesn't know your love and blessings as I do." Opening her eyes, she gasped and grabbed five-year-old Eli just before he fell into a bin of flour. "You are a curious little boy," she said. "But that flour is freshly milled and must be kept clean for our family's bread." She set him on the floor. "Besides, you would look very funny all covered in white. Now go join your brothers and sisters." As soon as the kitchen was clean and bread set to rise, Hannah took her broom outside where the children were playing. As she swept the dirt yard clean, the children began begging for a story, a special one from God's Word, the Bible. Soon, they were all seated under the big tamarisk tree, and Hannah began. "Once, long ago, God's people, your great-great-great-great-grandparents, went on a long journey." "Did they ride camels and live in tents?" asked Eli. "They didn't have any camels, but yes, they lived in many tents, for there were many, many people." "Where were they going?" Samuel wanted to know. "Why did they leave their houses?" Amy asked with a wrinkled brow. "Did they take their puppies and kitties with them?" Anna, the animal lover, wanted to know. Hannah laughed. "So many questions," she said. "Let me start again. The people were going to live in a new country God had promised them. They would have nice houses there and plenty of food to eat. But the trip was long, and the people, especially the children, got tired of walking."
1: "Didn't they have donkeys?" asked Saul, the oldest.
2: "Not enough for everyone to ride. You see, the people had been very poor in their old country. In fact, they were treated like slaves by the other people who lived there. That's why God gave them a new country."
1: "I'm glad he did," said Anna, sighing.
2: "God took good care of them, but one day they had a really big problem. They needed to cross a river."
1: "Why didn't they walk over a bridge?" Samuel wanted to know.
2: "They didn't have a bridge. The water was very deep. They didn't have any boats either. There was just no way for them to get across. They were very sad. Some of them even got angry." Now all their eyes were fixed on Hannah. Then God did a wonderful thing. Just as the boys and girls were going to bed that night, a big, big wind came up. It blew hard all night and in the morning. Hannah stopped. The children seemed to be holding their breaths. In the morning, the water was standing up in a huge wall. She raised her arms high. And there was a big, wide path of dry ground for God's people to walk across the river. When they were all across, they sang and thanked God, and then the water fell back down, and it looked like a river again. For a minute, no one made a sound. Then they began to jump up and down and clap. Soon they were in their new, beautiful country, Hannah finished. Tell us another story, Eli shouted as Hannah heard Penina call her name. That will have to wait until another day, she said. Run and play now while I see what your mother needs. Samuel followed his mother into the house, where she dipped a gourd into the water pot and filled a cup. She took it to Penina, who was folding her children's tunics and putting them into neat piles. She looked up as Hannah entered the bedroom. Thank you, Hannah. I don't know why you're so good to me. I'm sorry. It's all right, Penina. I know you're tired. Perhaps a cool drink will refresh you. Later, as she kneaded and shaped the dough into loaves, Samuel, seated on a high stool, asked, Mama, why are you so good to Eli's mama? She makes you work hard, and she says mean things to you sometimes. He screwed up his small face. It makes me sad. Hannah put the last loaf into its pan and dusted the flour off her hands. Son, I think it's because God is always showing me His love. She put her arms around the little boy. He gave you to me in answer to my prayers. She looked into his questioning eyes. I want to share that love with Penina. Maybe one day she will know God's love and be happy too. Samuel shook his head and jumped down. Now, while the bread is rising, let's get to your lessons. They sat at the table and opened a scroll filled with Hebrew letters. Hannah, who had been taught by her own father, one of God's priests, began to teach her son. One day, you will be teaching others at the temple, she said, even as a small sadness pierced her spirit. You will live there, and people will come to ask you for help. You must know the words of God. They will help you teach others how to live a life that pleases God.
0: Tammy, I can't imagine how difficult Hannah's life was, with her husband's other wife saying hurtful things to her like that.
1: Oh, I know. Many of us have people in our lives, even in our own families, who don't know about God's love and seem to enjoy making our lives miserable, as Hannah said. It might be an employer or a neighbor, a mother-in-law, or even another wife.
0: But we never hear of Hannah saying any unkind things back to her or even complaining to her husband. How could she do that? How could she always be so nice?
1: I think it must have been, just as she said, God's love in her heart. Remember, she prayed long and hard, even wept. And then God heard her prayer, and He gave her a really special little boy. She knew he would grow up to serve God in wonderful ways.
0: Hannah didn't even know about Jesus. She lived long before Jesus came to live in this world, and she had only a small part of the Bible to read. God must have loved her very much and helped her with her faith so that she could teach Samuel.
1: And did you notice that she didn't just teach him through stories or at the time of their lessons? It was also in the way she behaved all day. She worked without complaining, and helped the other wife who was so unkind to her.
0: I know that made an impression on little Samuel, and probably on the other children as well. It seems to me that Hannah often taught about God's love, even without using words.
1: It had to be difficult. I know I get tired and cross, especially when the children are fussy and demanding my attention, and dinner needs to be cooked, and the laundry is piled up.
0: But I know that those are the times that others are watching and learning. It's how we react to the struggles of life that means so much to the members of our family. If we want them to know about God's love, we have to be careful in everything we do and say. And we need to always ask God to help us to be kind and patient.
1: I'm so glad that I know about Jesus and that He lives in my heart too. I know that I'm teaching my children every day, whether I mean to or not. And I couldn't do it without Him.

0: In our stories, we saw that Hannah loved God so much, she was willing to let her son go many miles away and live at the temple so he could work for God all his days. That certainly could not be easy. In another part of God's book, we read about someone else who served God all his days. He was God's son, Jesus. It was not easy for Hannah to let her son go and live at the temple when he was still so young. It was not easy for God to send his only son to earth to tell people about his love. But that's just what he did. Jesus was a king in heaven. But he came to earth as a baby, and he lived in a small village with his mother and father. He listened to them, and he did as they asked him to do. He grew up and taught everyone about how much God loves them. He told many stories and answered many questions. Sadly, his own people rejected him. They didn't understand who he was. And so the day came when he was crucified on the cross. He gave his life for all of us. He took the punishment that we deserve so that God could forgive our sins and let us live with him forever. Dear friend, the children you teach today will grow up too soon. Ask God to help you answer their questions and be a good example in the way you live. And as they grow up, maybe they can be like Samuel and teach others about God's love.
1: It's almost time for us to go now, but I'd like to read you a little verse that talks about how we teach our children. If a child lives with criticism, he learns to condemn. If a child lives with hostility, he learns to fight. If a child lives with fear, he learns to be afraid. If a child lives with shame, he learns to feel guilty. If a child lives with tolerance, he learns to be patient. If a child lives with encouragement, he learns to be confident. If a child lives with praise, he learns to appreciate others. If a child lives with fairness, he learns justice. If a child lives with security, he learns to have faith in himself. If a child lives with approval, he learns to like himself. And if a child lives with acceptance and friendship, he learns that the world is an enjoyable place to live.
0: So let's remember that how we live is what we teach.

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We do hope that you actually did revive your hope after listening to this program. 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
1: 12 p.m. it is, and I welcome you with a warm heart to today's afternoon teaching and preaching right here on TWR Pure Talk. My name is Anaiti. As you know, I've been with you since the morning. And as we step into these latter 12 hours of the day, I'd like for us to join Stuart Briscoe in telling the truth, who currently has been encouraging us in a series called God of Wonder, God of Worship. And so today we're going to look at the topic of worship and devotions as we join him in telling the truth.
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3: Now, you've heard me say this repeatedly. I'm not sure that some people have heard it, however, really heard it. But a simple rule of thumb as far as a disciplined approach to daily devotions would be based on this statement. Don't put your head on the pillow at night if you haven't had your nose in the book during the day. Do you hear me? Don't put your head on the pillow at night if you haven't had your nose in the book during the day. Why? Because man cannot live by bread alone, but by every word that proceeds from the mouth of God.
2: Are you trying to live on bread alone? 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Today on Telling the Truth, Stuart Briscoe is teaching from his series on worship, explaining how including worship in your devotional time enhances it and will bring you closer to God than you ever thought possible. Now, here's Stuart with his message, Worship and Devotions, on today's Telling the Truth.

0: called on a daily basis to be developing an attitude of praise and adoration and worship to God on a daily basis. And we do it by embarking on the morning and going through the day and concluding it in the evening. Then what is going to stimulate us to that worship? And the answer is, first of all, not the only answer, but the first answer is we will be stimulated to this kind of worship through our understanding of God's self-revelation in creation. Now, you can't go anywhere. You can't go anywhere without bumping into God's creation. But it is possible to go all over the place in God's creation and not have eyes to see Him in it. It is possible to have eyes to see Him in it and refuse to worship Him on an ongoing basis. And therein lies the problem for many, many people. When we get down to the business of having an attitude and an activity of continual worship, or if you like, daily devotion. Elizabeth Barrett Browning put it in very poignant terms. Is what she said. Earth's crammed with heaven, and every common bush afire with God. But only he who sees takes off his shoes. The rest sit round it and pluck blackberries and daub their natural faces unaware. Her statement here is very powerful. That if you have eyes to see in the creation something of the Creator, that will lead you to an attitude of gratitude and adoration and admiration and worship. On the other hand, it is perfectly possible to move around in the creation and simply sit around and eat blackberries and daub your faces with its juice, totally unaware of who God is. And therein lies the problem for many men and women today. They haven't learned to worship on a daily basis, spontaneously in response to God's revelation in creation. Some time ago, Jill and I were in Holland, and we heard the story of a young boy there who had been looking at one of the magnificent floral displays that Holland is so famous for. They have fields and fields and fields of gorgeous tulips in the springtime. And this little boy was standing looking at a gorgeous display of tulips, and he was heard to say, totally oblivious to everybody around him, he was heard to say as he looked at these flowers, "Well done, God!" And that's worship. That's worship. Because you see, here's a little boy who's able to make the connection between tulips and God. Now, there's lots of people who say, "Oh, I love tulips. Oh, they're my favorite flowers." There's some people who are absolutely superb at growing tulips. In fact, you can be a dyed-in-the-wool atheist and a glorious horticulturalist. You see, we're talking about making the connection. We're talking about the invisible characteristics of God being clearly seen in the things that he has made. Earth's crammed with heaven, and every common bush afire with God, but only he who sees takes off his shoes. The rest sit around it and pluck blackberries. The problem is making the connection between the revelation and the one who has been revealed. G.K. Chesterton said this, "The world will never starve for want of wonders, but only for want of wonder." Our world is full of sheer wonder. Wonders upon wonders upon wonders upon wonders. No shortage of wonders, terrible shortage of wonder. On our kitchen window, we have a little feeder. It contains four parts of water and one part of sugar. It is there for the little friend that I have there called the hummingbird. The reason it's called the hummingbird is that if you get close enough to it, you can actually hear a humming sound. It doesn't come from its throat, it comes from its wings, which are moving so quickly you can barely see it. And the sheer velocity of its wing energy is creating the humming sound. The hummingbird is the most incredible flying machine. It can fly as quick as a dart. And it can put on the brakes and from going full speed ahead, it can suddenly stop and hover motionless. And then it actually has a reverse, and it can fly backwards. The only bird in the North American continent that can do that. It has to revisit our sugared water regularly, every 10 or 12 minutes. The reason being, it is burning up so much energy. It needs quick energy every few minutes, sugared water. How much energy does it use up? Well, if a 170-pound man was to exert the same amount of energy that a hummingbird does, which incidentally weighs as heavy as a dime, if a 170-pound man was to exert as much energy as a hummingbird, he would require 150,000 calories a day. And it's all in that little bird that weighs as much as a dime. And I watch the hummingbird, and I worship. And I say, well done, God. I've flown in a lot of man's flying machines. I think I've flown in just about every kind there is. And they're pretty good, they're sure, be it ox carts. But they haven't a clue compared to the hummingbird. Do you get my drift? Earth's crammed with heaven, and every common bush aflame with God. That's the first thing I wanted to say. You say you're not through? No, not quite. But I'll go through this second bit very, very quickly, because I think we're a little bit more familiar with this second part. God reveals himself in creation in order that we might practice spontaneous devotion as we see him surprisingly revealed. But God also reveals himself in Scripture. Psalm 19 goes on to talk about the law of the Lord and the precepts of the Lord. And it gives all kinds of wonderful statements about the word of the Lord. And as we think about the great statements of the word of the Lord, we are reminded of the fact that God reveals himself in Scripture. And what is necessary if we're going to engage in daily devotion is not only the development of spontaneous devotion, but also the discipline of structured devotions in which we know what it is on a daily basis to be feeding on God's self-revelation in Scripture. Now, you've heard me say this repeatedly. I'm not sure that some people have heard it, however, really heard it. But a simple rule of thumb as far as a disciplined approach to daily devotions would be based on this statement. Don't put your head on the pillow at night if you haven't had your nose in the book during the day. Do you hear me? Why? Because man cannot live by bread alone, but by every word that proceeds from the mouth of God. And who do you know who only has bread once a week? My guess is that you know people who have a very balanced diet, probably three times a day. Where is the logic that says, if I cannot live by bread alone, but by every word that proceeds out of the mouth of God, where is the logic that says, but I will have a careful, balanced diet of regular food, and I won't even crack the word of God from Sunday to Sunday, and sometimes I won't even do it then? Where's the logic of that? There's none. So what we need to be developing is the discipline of structured devotions. Now, I don't have time to go into details here. In fact, we will endeavor to make something available to help people who are interested in this in the next few weeks. Let me just say a couple of things, and then we'll conclude. If you're going to develop the discipline of structured devotions, you will need to develop some specific practical things, like a time to do it. If we're talking discipline, and you have a more or less regular schedule, now I don't, and others of you don't, but if you have a more or less regular schedule, then the smart thing to do if you're going to develop a regular structured devotional life is have a certain time that you set aside specifically for that. The second thing you do is you set aside a place where you do it. I know some businessmen who purposely go to work a little early in order that they can get to their offices before everybody else so they can spend a time in the Word of God, in devotion, before anybody else comes. I know some who say, I don't want to do that in the office, so I get in my car and I drive to a certain park and I park my car and I'm there every morning at 6:45 to 7 o'clock and I've got my nose in the book. You can work it out yourself. A time and a place and a method. There are all kinds of ways of making sure that you're in the Word of God on a regular basis, which leads to the fourth thing. You need to get the tools that will assist you in the method once you've got the place and the time. Just supposing you say, you know, I really need to do this. I really need to begin to develop some kind of structured devotional life where I take the time on a daily basis, a regular basis, to hear from God through His Word, in addition to the spontaneous worship that will come through seeing Him at work in His creation. What would it look like? Let me give you five key words here. First of all, it would mean getting into the Word of God and reading it. Reading it. I meet lots of people who say the Bible is the most wonderful book in the world. And I said to them, how do you know? You never read it. Oh, it's a wonderful book. There's some people who think it's such a wonderful book that they keep it to press flowers in. And some keep pictures of their grandchildren in it. And some have a genealogy in the front of it. And others of it use it to prop up the broken leg of their piano. But it's designed to be read. Sorry to be elementary here, but this has escaped a lot of people. It does not work if you just hold it in your hand and say, oh, what a wonderful book. It doesn't help if you rub it on your head. Reading it. That's where you start. Read a section of it every single day. Read it. Then reflect upon it. The Bible talks a lot about reflecting or meditating upon what you've read. In fact, Paul, writing to Timothy, says that if you do reflect upon it, God will give you understanding. People often say to me, oh, I've read the Bible, I can't understand it. I say, how long did you spend reflecting on it? How much brain power did you exert on it? How much did you think through what it was saying? How much did you compare it with what it is saying somewhere else? How long did you spend just letting it marinate in your mind? You read it and you reflect on it. Sheep love green grass. They munch on it with their munchers. They get their bellies full of it. And then they find a nice shady tree and they lie down under the shady tree. And then they do the most disgusting thing. They regurgitate what they've eaten and they chew it over, all over again. It's called contemplation, meditation. It is called reflection. You take the time, you see, to read and reflect. Thirdly, you then learn how to relate. You relate what you're reading and reflecting upon to your life as it now is. And as you begin to relate what it is saying, you begin to discover things like this. Wow, it's talking about anger here, and I've got a problem with anger. Never occurred to me. It never occurred to me that I should relate what the Bible is saying to me. And I begin to realize what it is saying about anger, what it says I should be doing about anger. And I begin to say to myself, God, you're going to have to help me do what it says here about my anger. And somebody else says, that's my problem. My problem's fear. And you begin to read in the Bible about fear. And as you read about fear and you reflect on what it says about fear and what you should do about fear, you begin to relate it to your life. And you know what you discover? You begin to discover a change in your life. And your changed life is a paean of praise to God. And then the fourth thing you do is you record. Because you see, there's some good stuff you've learned and you don't want to forget it. Now, some people are very meticulous in writing a journal every day. I've tried that a few times and I usually lose my journal. But other people are more disciplined. But I have found that I can make notes of the key things that have happened to me, which leads to the fifth thing, and that is review. Because you see, if God has been showing you things in His Word that are making all the difference in your life and lifting your spirits at the beginning or the end of the day, whenever you do it, there will be times when you want to go back over the things that He showed to you in order that you might identify if there's any discernible progress. In order that as you can identify the progress, so you're able to give Him praise. So what do? I make sure I've got a time. I make sure I've got a place. I make sure I've got a method. I make sure I've got the tools. When I put all that together, then I embark on the simple process of reading, reflecting, relating, recording, and reviewing. And I promise you something. If on a regular basis you start to meet with God in His Word like that, you will find your attitude is changed to Him, your attitude is changed to you, and your attitude is changed to life, and you will be a worshiper. It is good and right and proper for God's people to meet on the Lord's Day in a place of worship and to corporately lift their voices in praise and adoration and thanksgiving to Him, and to hear His Word, and to worship Him by concentrating on what He has to say, bringing their offerings. But remember this, the effectiveness of your Sunday morning worship is directly related to the depth of your Monday through Saturday experience of Him. If you just rush in at the last minute or after the last minute into a worship service from a week that has been fundamentally barren of personal experience of Him, don't be surprised if you, quote, get nothing out of it, end quote. But if you come to meet with God's people with a full heart from a week of worship, you will not be able to contain the overflow. Oh, and the interesting thing about it is this. The weekly experience of worship will then be a tremendous stimulus for the rest of the week as you go out. So, would you check to see if you're engaging in a spontaneous response to God's revelation of Himself in creation? And would you check to see if you're disciplining yourself to a structured approach to devotional study of God's revelation in His Word? Because you see, if we're going to talk about worship, we've got to talk about daily devotions. Let's pray together. Lord, we've sort of had a torrent of information this morning, and I'm sure some people are sitting out there thinking they've tried to take a drink from a fire hydrant. But I pray that each person here would have heard something that registers with them that they can embrace and respond to. There are things that we need to mix with faith, and there are things to which we need to render obedience. Whatever it is, may we each one do one thing in response to what we've heard today. I pray this in Christ's name. Amen.
1: Making it a priority to spend time with God each day is a huge part of the Christian life. And as Stuart Briscoe has shown us on today's Telling the Truth, incorporating worship with your devotional time adds beauty to what worship truly is. And now Stuart's here to answer a few practical questions about putting worship and devotions together. Stuart, do you think having a daily scheduled devotion time is important?
0: Yes, I think it is a good idea. And it is important to have a daily scheduled devotional time. But we've got to be very, very careful that this does not become an end in itself. I remember when I first got to know Jill. She had been brought up by some people who'd invested in her early Christian life. And she had a certain little mantra she would often say to me, and it's this: if I don't have my devotions first thing in the morning, it ruins my day. And I said, well, I understand the sentiment of what you're saying there, but are you telling me that the secret of the Christian life is a scheduled devotional time? Well, she wasn't saying that in so many words, but she was in danger of getting there. And when our baby was born,
2: It was very interesting. He didn't seem to have a scheduled devotional time. In fact, he was rather demanding. And my wife got herself into a real pickle and a real panic on the issue because the baby needed feeding, but she had to have a devotional time. And I said, look, you don't have to have a set schedule necessarily. What you do need to make sure is that you're living in communion with the Lord during the course of the day. And you will work out what is the best way of doing that.
1: Stuart, how can a person apply what they're learning from the Bible to their life right now? I mean, should they seek out topics, just look to the Spirit for insight, or a little of both?
2: There's certainly lots of different ways of going about studying the Bible. I think the most important thing is not the technique that we use, but the attitude with which we approach the Bible. If I approach the Bible as a matter of discipline only, if I approach it as something in which I hope I'm going to get a little nugget of help, then there's no question about it that the discipline will be helpful and that there's a probability that we'll get a nugget of help as well. But I think the thing we need to recognize is that we need to study the Bible systematically. In other words, if you're studying the epistles or you're studying the wisdom literature, say to yourself, what was the point of this writing? What did the writer, the author of this, have in mind? What did it mean to the people to whom it was addressed? And then how does it apply to me? And you'll find that you're not just bouncing around looking for a little nugget, and you're not just engaging in a discipline. You're getting into the life of real people in whose life God was at work, and you're learning the lessons of God at work in real people, and then you're saying, how is God at work in me?
1: Thanks, Stuart. Thanks for listening to today's program. Tune in again next time to experience life right here on Telling the Truth with Stuart and Joel Briscoe.
3: Focus on the Family is coming up right after we enjoy a time of music. In fact, we'll be joined by Greg and Aaron Smalley, who will, through a humorous and sort of a practical way, share some of their personal stories and the secrets to a lifelong love. So here we'll learn how to build strong communication habits, the roles of sacrifice and service in marriage, and how to keep your romance fresh and thriving. Yes, we are, in essence, unlocking the secrets to lifelong love today. And I hope you'll enjoy that coming up after we take the time to thank God for who He is, to thank Him for who He is. And Don Moen will lead us in praise in a song called Thank You, Lord.

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1: The truth is this, is that my job in my marriage is to love, like I said in my vows. It has nothing about being loved. It's not about being loved. See, the lie is that I need to find someone who will love me. And I think so many couples enter into their marriage and go through their relationship over the years believing that I've got to keep figuring out how to get her to love me.
2: Well, you'll hear more from Dr. Greg Smalley as he and his wife, Erin, join us today on Focus on the Family. Your host is Focus President and author Jim Daly, and I'm John Fuller.
3: Greg and Erin Smalley always have such great marriage wisdom to share, and I am so proud that they're on the team here at Focus on the Family. They've written a new book called Crazy Little Thing Called Marriage, 12 Secrets for a Lifelong Romance. Greg and Erin, welcome back to the studio.
4: It's a pleasure as always.
1: Thanks for having us.
3: It is so good to have you on the team. I just so appreciate every day you walk in the door thinking about marriage and how to strengthen marriage. Mm-hmm. And, you know, for those that kind of have an idea of what Focus is about, we do the broadcast, but we do so much more. And one of the things we do is research. And that research tells us in the last 12 months, over 130,000 marriages were saved through the Lord's work in our midst. And I am so proud of you and what the Lord has done to accomplish that. So thank you right from the top of the
1: program.
3: Thank
1: you for having us.
3: Yeah. Isn't that an awesome feeling?
1: It really
3: though?
1: Is. Mm-hmm.
3: I mean, when you're talking about how do we get the culture moving in a healthier direction, both the Christian culture and the culture at large, this is one of the key things we have to do is make marriages stronger.
1: Absolutely. I mean, this is a passion of ours. How do we not only is it about how we have a great marriage, but we love helping other people have that as well.
3: Well, and it's a great goal. Again, and it's good in your testimony that you had difficult times because you know what? I'm convinced no one's perfect.
4: Mm-hmm.
3: And you can get better at it.
4: Mm-hmm. And that's what I was going to say is that over the years, I mean, we had no idea what we were walking into when we married, yet we have learned and been equipped in so many ways. And it's a joy then to pass that on to others and to encourage them in those difficult times.
3: Before we get into your book called Crazy Little Thing Called Marriage, how does a couple that's struggling right now, I mean, they're hearing you say that, but they're in maybe year three or four, and now they're thinking, I really don't like this guy. Mm-hmm. He doesn't pick up his dirty clothes. I mean, how do you begin to change your attitude so that your relationship changes?
1: You know, the cool part is, like, think about playing ping pong. If Erin and I have been playing the same way for years and years and years, all I have to do is hit the ball a little bit different, put a different spin on it. Even if she tries to hit it back the same old way, it'll come off her paddle differently. I always have the ability to influence my relationship, my marriage. And so it really comes down to doing this. The worst question to ask is, how do I have a great marriage? The best question to ask is, how do I become a great husband? How do I become a great wife? See, I have the ability to control what I do and how I show up. And when I show up differently, then see, it's going to influence like that ping.

0: pong game, it'll influence our relationship, hopefully in a better way.
1: Yeah. But, you know, it seems like marriage in the cultural context, its back is up against the ropes. People don't feel that motivated to honor marriage because, you know what, my mom and dad didn't stay married and I'm not sure I'm going to. How do we get people to honor marriage, to do what the Bible asks us, requires us to do?
0: Yeah, for us, some of the things that we've learned in terms of what does this really look like? You know, if you were to ask me, hey, Greg, what do you love? What do you appreciate? What do you value about Aaron? Well, I could rattle off a whole bunch of things. But if you were to ask me a while ago, what do you value about your marriage? See, our marriage is a separate entity. There's always in a marriage relationship, there's me, there's her, there's then our relationship. And I never really thought that through. Yeah, what do I really love? What do I like? What do I appreciate about my marriage relationship? Great verse that says, where your treasure is, so what you value, there will your heart be also. So a great way to strengthen your relationship is to begin to think about, yeah, what do I love about our relationship?
1: When we talk about society and what's going on, what are some of the lies that are going on about marriage in the culture today?
2: Yes, some of those lies are, you know, you think about that when you find the one that everything's going to be super easy and there's not going to be challenges that come along because you found your soulmate. Hmm. And that's something that our culture feeds us regularly. And the truth is, everyone is going to have challenges in their relationship. And so when you walk into a marriage relationship thinking, oh, we're not going to have any challenges, kind of like we did, you know, you're greatly disappointed.
0: You know, some of the other ones, like conflict is a sign of a bad relationship. Like if we fight, if we experience conflict, it means that, you know, our relationship, there's something wrong with it.
1: Mm-hmm. Well, and that's particularly true in the Christian community. Is it okay to have disagreement?
0: It is not only okay. We really do believe that conflict can actually take us to deeper levels of connection, of intimacy, if we learn how to walk through it. We always say that conflict's not the problem. Combat is the problem.
1: Yeah, there's fine line there.
0: Yeah, but so if I'm really upset and I'm yelling, or if I'm withdrawing, you know, if I'm getting real critical, I mean, that's the combat kind of stuff. That's never good ever for a relationship. But when we disagree, when we see things differently, see what happens is when we walk through that, well, I learn something new about Aaron, maybe a feeling or a need. I learn about myself. I don't even know that bothered me. What's going on there? So, I mean, that can be a very, very good thing for a relationship.
1: Hey, Greg, you're describing something that I think for men is difficult.
0: Yeah.
1: Because a lot of men would say, that sounds exhausting. I don't know why that is, but I don't have that curiosity. I mean, it needs to be simpler for me. Do you hear what I'm saying?
0: Yeah.
1: And
0: yeah.
1: I'm not trying to defend it, but you need that curiosity, kind of like Solomon in the Song of Solomon. It's a beautiful description of how both people, both spouses need to have that curiosity.
0: Yeah. The truth is this. We are going to have conflict. We are going to disagree. We're going to get into these arguments. It's going to happen. I can either ignore it, sweep it under the rug. I can let that fester. I can let all that become a bigger problem. Or I can choose to do something about this. That I love it in James. It says, when trials hit, consider that an opportunity.
1: Huh.
0: I mean, if we just took that and just applied that to conflict, going, you know, when we disagree, there's an opportunity there. Why not? Why not take advantage of that?
1: Okay, but the question is, why do we not see it in that way, especially in the Christian community? Why do we see it as abrasive, you know, whatever? How come we don't see it as opportunity? What's our issue when we want to simply have conflict?
0: Mm-hmm. Yeah, I don't think anybody likes conflict. I don't like it, so please don't let me paint a picture like, I love conflict. Aaron, let's fight tonight. Why not? I don't like it.
2: We put it on the calendar, schedule it regularly.
0: Yeah, to be honest, a couple nights ago, we were in a pretty big fight. Just a disagreement. I mean, we saw things very differently when it came to our son. And I hate that. I hate the feeling of when we're in disharmony. I absolutely cannot stand when she and I just couldn't get to a good spot. And we talked it through to a point, but there was still this feeling of, I absolutely hate that disconnected feeling.
1: How do you get to the resolution of that then? Mm-hmm. I mean, there you are.
2: Well, I'll tell you, that night we started the conversation about 8:30 at night after Greg had spent all day on the finances.
1: Oh, nice.
2: So it's a perfect opportunity late at night finances and parenting. You know, it's a great combination to
1: all
2: have a great experience having a deep conversation or discussion. And so we just hung in there, you know, and we start recognizing what is happening, because that's why I don't like it, is because of my previous experiences with conflict. Typically, if it hasn't gone well, then you don't want to sign up for it again.
1: Right.
2: So there we are. We're like, here we are again. I mean, this is the same thing, same cycle we've done since our first year of marriage. And you know what? Finally, it's like everything just calms down when we recognize, oh, we're stuck. And you know, then we know what to do. You know, take a break. It's 8:30 at night. We love each other. We're going to resolve this, and we're going to get to the other side of it.
1: And it's a good picture that you're painting, but emotionally with couples, we don't have the backup. We don't have reverse. Mm-hmm. So we're stuck in drive, and we got our foot on the accelerator, because if you're going to challenge it, then let's go for it. Rather than taking the pause, putting it in neutral, mm-hmm. then backing the car up to say, okay, we're going to get through this. Mm-hmm. Hey, what's that how have you learned to do that, to put the emotion in reverse, to get back to a place where you can both laugh at each other and say, okay, let's wait till tomorrow and we'll mm-hmm. get to the bottom of it?
0: Well, for me, one of the things that honestly, and I'm not making this up, this really did happen. We're sitting on the couch and it wasn't going well. We just weren't getting anywhere, and it felt like we were both more and more frustrated. There came a point in time Aaron was talking about something, and I don't mean that in a disrespectful way, but there was like, I was starting to check out, and I realized again in that moment, man, we were really under spiritual attack.
1: Huh.
0: Because here's what happens. So she's talking, and I hear the lines in my head going, see, she's to understand you. She's misrepresenting you. She just would listen. If she just would give you a chance, just explain yourself, man, all this would go away. I mean, she just won't listen. She didn't really care. She didn't love you. I mean, honestly, that stuff is racing through my mind. And the thing that I have learned after 24 years of marriage is when the words turn extreme in my mind, that is Satan. He is all about making me believe that she is all that extreme stuff that's racing in my head. And honestly, I kind of sat back. And remember I said to you, I just mm-hmm. said, you know what? Hey, man, I love you. We've gone through, how many of these fights have we had over the course of years? A bunch. I said, and look, we're still here.
2: Same thing.
0: And we still love each other. We'll get through this. And I said to her, I said, honey, you're not my enemy. And it just, there was a way, and it didn't solve anything, but there was a way in which it just kind of broke us out of there's a mental churn that Satan goes after us by feeding us these lines.
1: Well,
0: these
1: and
0: lies.
1: Our flesh. I don't want to let our flesh off the hook.
0: I would rather blame Satan.
1: Yeah, right.
0: It's so much easier.
1: And it's true. Both are at work.
0: Absolutely.
1: John 10:10 says he comes to steal, kill, and destroy. And he definitely wants to do that in our marriages. You may have answered this, but we talk, and again, we're always drawn to the negative side. But what does love look like in a healthy marriage? Paint that picture for us.
0: Yeah, this is actually probably for us as of late, this has become a huge piece of now looking back 24 years and going, man, I didn't get it in the beginning. And here's what happened. Okay, the other day, I was taking our wedding video and I wanted to digitize it. And so I was watching it with my son. So he's just sitting there and he's mocking me. You know, he's like, well, you look a lot different back there. Your hair wasn't gray and
1: lighter.
0: You were thinner. And so he's just being playful around it. And so we're just watching and he's like, oh, that's pretty cool. Well, I got to the part, the vows, you know, as we're standing up there. And I tell you, as I listened to what I was saying, I heard myself say the absolute key to having a great marriage. I mean, I heard it was right there, plain and simple, and it was the part, so it's kind of like this, so, you know, I, Greg, take you, Aaron, to be my wife, to have and to hold from this day forward, you know, the typical stuff, for better, for worse, for richer, for poorer, in sickness and in health, to love. There it was. I'm telling you, of all the things that we've learned about how to have a great marriage, that simple thing, this idea of to love, I think is more misunderstood than any other concept. I think in our culture, we believe that when we go into a marriage that it's about loving and being loved. And that is I think, one of the biggest lies. That's not true at all. It causes so many people to get so distracted, and it creates the wrong paradigm. The truth is this, is that my job in my marriage is to love. Like I said in my vows, it has nothing about being loved. It's not about being loved. See, the lie is that I need to find someone who will love me.
1: Huh.
0: And I think so many couples enter into their marriage and go through their relationship mm-hmm. over the years believing that I've got to keep figuring out how to get her to love me. Like when we first got married, I desperately needed her to do things so that I would feel successful. That's how that really showed up.
2: And for me, I would look to him, you know, tell me I'm valuable, tell me that I'm good enough. And it was in many ways, love me, but also, you know, value me as a person, which isn't a bad thing. But the myth is that we look to someone else for that. But really, the truth is that we are fully, completely loved by this amazing God.
1: Huh.
2: And I wish 24 years ago I would have recognized that and known that walking into our marriage that I am loved, I am accepted, I am valued, and I'm good enough.
0: Hmm. Okay, before we move on, this has really become the biggest thing that I'm understanding about marriage. I mean, just think of that. What would it have been like in the beginning for me if I really truly would have understood that I am fully, completely loved by God? He has loved me with an everlasting love. For God so loved the world. I mean, he's already met that need. That need to be loved is completely met already by God. Instead, see, I went in, I was turning to Aaron. I was saying, you've got to make me feel certain ways. See, the love, me chasing love meant that I needed to feel successful. Like just not too long ago, this Christmas, you know, we went and searched for the Smalley family Christmas tree. And so we drive up in the mountains of Colorado and we pull off. I pull into this spot and Aaron goes, well, I wouldn't park here.
2: Yeah, because, you know, the infamous, let's create our own parking spot.
1: Yeah.
2: I knew it was a disaster in the making, but we were looking for a family adventure.
0: Yeah. So I pull the car in, parked in the spot. We go out. We find the perfect tree. We cut this thing down. We drag it back, put it in the car. So now I'm pulling out. Well, I get stuck. Just like she said.
1: In the snow.
0: And so these couple guys were walking by. They're now pushing on the car, rocking on the car, trying to help us. As I start to pull out, our vehicle slides down this embankment and lands next to this gigantic tree. Like it didn't bang into the tree, but it was like a millimeter next to this big honking tree. And therefore, if I had tried to back anymore, it would have raked the whole side of our car. It would have damaged our car. And I was so mad. And of course, Aaron is going, I told you. This is why you shouldn't have parked in this spot.
1: And this wasn't that long ago.
0: No, not at all. So for me though, in that moment, I'm just glaring at her, you know, because I felt so stupid, so failed.
1: Yeah.
0: Like I screwed up. Now look, I'm going to ruin our car. I'm going to have to pay money to get this thing fixed.
1: How'd you get it out?
0: This good old boy in a dually pickup truck comes by and gives a strap and literally pulls it away from the tree enough to where we could back out. And so we survived. The car's fine. But it's one more example in my life that I instantly started to try to get her to understand why she shouldn't say that. How was I supposed to know that there was a snow embankment? I mean, I started defending myself, all the same stuff over and over because I felt failed. I wasn't feeling successful. And now I'm trying to get her to do something so that I feel better. And I've pursued that thing again and again and again in our marriage. But what I'm learning now and what I do a better job is that, see, to go to God first. He's the one that helped. I don't need that stuff from Aaron now.
1: Well, when she's saying to you, though, hey, you know what? I told you so. You say, oh, just a second, Aaron, I got to go pray.
0: Yeah, no. I wish I could do that.
1: Is that what you should do?
0: Yeah, you know, being honest.
1: Yeah.
0: Well, yeah, of course, that would be the ideal. I'm not capable of doing that. And so we got into a little battle there. But on the drive home, as I was quiet, giving her the silent treatment, because she wasn't giving me what I was wanting, I did go to the Lord. And what's so cool, like I love 2 Corinthians 12:9. But he said to me, my grace is sufficient for you. My power is made perfect in weakness. Therefore, I will boast all the more gladly of my weakness so that Christ's power may rest upon me. That's become the verse that I go to, and I will say that back to the Lord. And there's a way in which that I get to a very different spot when I take the time, when I get out of this thing that we're going through, and I really just plug back into God.
1: Well, and that's that frame of mind. It's a different frame of mind. You know, we're talking about your book, Crazy Little Thing Called Marriage, 12 Secrets for a Lifelong Romance. Before we leave today, though, something that really jumped out at me in reading the material, sacrifice is what love looks like. Mm-hmm. That's a powerful statement. What'd you mean by it?
2: You know, really what sacrifice is, it's giving up something that you have. So whether it's your time, your money, your possessions, your comfort, you're giving that up for someone that you consider more valuable than you.
1: Huh.
2: So really, that's love in action. It's, you know, I love the scripture that talks about greater love has no one than this, to lay down one's life for one's friends.
1: Aaron, let me ask you this, though. In marriage, so often, we do that in the dating phase.
2: Mm-hmm.
1: We'll lay down everything, my jacket over the puddle, open the door, take care of the bill. I mean, we'll do everything. But it seems like once the I do's occur, spouses forget the sacrifice part. Mm-hmm. And now it's just how you irritate me.
2: Yeah. And that's what we start focusing on, is the irritations and the annoyances and, you know, he always does that, versus going back to, I am fully loved. Therefore, those things, you know what, you just, you know, by the wayside and start focusing on, because I'm so loved, how can I then put that into action in the abundance and the overflowing love of God that I can serve and sacrifice for my husband?
1: How do you keep that at the forefront of your mind, though, day in and day out? How do I sacrifice today? I think I understand it because I try to use it as a trigger for me when I get home and there's some chaos. And, you know, to get to the dishes is, I don't want to present something false like I'm always doing that or even several times a week doing it. But occasionally, I can see that, you know, Gene will be overwhelmed with a lot of other things, and I'll try to jump in and do something. I don't know that she sees it as often as I'd like her to see it, but it's that trigger, how to just do an action rather than ask for it, right?
0: For me, it's just that understanding that my purpose, my destiny within my marriage is simply to love, that there is nothing else. And that I'm so simple-minded that I just make this easy for me. And so my goal is to love. I mean, take 1 John 4:11. It's just, listen to this. It says, beloved, which by the way means much loved. So God is reminding us that, hey, beloved, much loved. It says that if I have loved you, so you ought to love one another. Twice we're being reminded that God has loved us to free us up to focus in on what is our true purpose, and that's to love others. Mm. And so I then needed, okay, so love, it's this nebulous, wow, love, what does that mean? What it means, as Aaron is talking about, is just simply to sacrifice. It says in 1 John 3:16, this is how we know what love is. I mean, it's right there. This is how we know what love is. If Jesus Christ laid down his life for us, we ought to lay down our life for someone else. That, what I've been doing lately is just over and over and over, I just remind myself, this is my opportunity today is to sacrifice for my wife, to give up something that I value, whatever, doing the dishes. I've got time. I've got something else maybe I'd rather be doing. I want to give that up because she is more valuable than I am.
1: Huh.
0: And I just keep saying that. We've been teaching our kids this, just been going over that verse, Erin, mm-hmm. that you mentioned.
2: In Sweet Annie, our 8-year-old, she has gotten this. Literally one morning I came down and I made her bacon for breakfast. That's what she wanted, was bacon. Three pieces.
1: Wouldn't? Yeah,
2: I right. know.
1: Wise child.
2: Three pieces of bacon. While our 18-year-old comes down, Murphy, and she says, oh, I really wanted bacon. And Sweet Annie looks up at me out of the corner of her eye and says, Mom, I'm going to lay my life down for Murphy. I'm going to give her a piece of my bacon. And I was like, that's a huge sacrifice to give bacon up.
0: I mean, she's getting it, though.
2: She is.
0: The other day she got in the car and said, Daddy, you'll never guess what I did today. What? So this is after school. She goes, today we got smelly pencils. and mine smelled like a watermelon. And I'm thinking, what is going on?
2: First of all, what's going on at that school?
0: Yeah. She goes, but this other girl wanted the watermelon one. And so I laid down my life. I gave that to her. That's it.
1: Yeah, it's a great illustration of how Annie's future husband will look back and appreciate what you've done in Annie's life.
0: I hope. And then they'll take care of me.
1: Right. But so many more points to talk about. Let's come back next time and continue the discussion on your book, Crazy Little Thing Called Marriage, 12 Secrets for a Lifelong Romance. Can we do it?
0: Oh, we'd love to.
2: Absolutely.
3: Well, what a great conversation with Dr. Greg Smalley and his wife, Erin. And I do hope you can be back with us next time as we continue. Our program was provided by Focus on the Family. And on behalf of Jim Daly, thanks for listening. I'm John Fuller.
4: 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I'm Alison Schnell for Focus on the Family Africa. And I hope you'll join us again tomorrow as we continue helping your family thrive in Christ.

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3: Another blessed day, another Tuesday, and of course every day is a good day when you know Jesus Christ as your Lord and Savior. And what a great privilege it is for us to be able to come together in His name just to spend some time in worship, but also in joy, in praise, because God did it. God gave us eternal life. He gave us a hope. He gave us a future. And we now have that privilege of coming together just to celebrate. Well, my name is Marinus. I'm in for Tulani Nunatu. As always, it is a wonderful blessing to be with you. And so in these next hours, I want to catch up with you. I want to connect with you. I want to hear what's happening in your world and in your life. And of course, I want to hear your thoughts on the topic for today and also the quiz. So plenty to look forward to in these next hours. And here's what you need to do if you want to connect with me. Number there for a WhatsApp is going to be +27 766 669 5049. And then once again, if you want to go to Facebook, once the topic is up, you'll be able to respond there. So the page there, TWR Africa. Well, we'll get straight to the music right now. Eli Holcomb, Stronger.

powerful message, and that song by Brandon Heath, The One. And of course, you heard it right here on TWR Pure Talk and New Life Africa Satellite Network. And this, of course, the program Worship Connection. Well, we're 10 minutes into today's session, into today's worship time. And right now, we're going to get to the topic for today. And I think you're going to enjoy this one. And the question I have is, with eternal life, if eternal life is the greatest victory imaginable, why do we sometimes get more excited about our team winning a World Cup than about the promise of eternity? If eternal life is the greatest victory imaginable, why do we sometimes get more excited about our team winning a World Cup than about the promise of eternity? Now, first of all, I'm going to start and I'm going to say very clearly, I definitely have experienced that overwhelming joy of my team winning an important game in a very, maybe a tight game where it looked like you might lose, you looked like you might win, and then you get that victory and you are so excited. You're dancing, you are celebrating, you are hugging people. It's just absolutely excitement and joy. And I know with the World Cup just around the corner starting this week already, the FIFA World Cup, I know there's going to be a lot of joy and a lot of sadness, of course, if you lose the game. And that real emotional height that you can achieve during such an event, I've often wondered, since that is only a temporary thing. I mean, in 4 years' time, we have a brand new World Cup. Very few people remember what happened in the last one, or the focus is then the next one. We want to win the next one. And we can become so excited, myself included, but we don't always feel that same excitement about the fact that we have salvation, eternal life, a relationship with Jesus Christ. That is the biggest victory, the victory over death, the victory over sin, the victory over Satan. And because of that, we are no longer lost. We no longer have to spend an eternity apart from Christ, apart from our Lord and Savior. And we should almost have that same joy and excitement. But I know in my own life, sometimes I forget that. Sometimes I don't experience that. It starts to feel almost like ordinary, the fact. We don't always think about this as much. And so I'm trying to consider why we have that amazing response to our favorite sports teams winning the World Cup, but we don't have that always in our spiritual walk, that same consistent feeling of joy and excitement. And so I want to hear from you today. Why do you think that is? Why do you think sometimes we don't have that same experience with our walk with Jesus? Now, it might be that you do have that same experience. And if that is the case, then I also want to hear from you. What is it that makes you so excited, that brings you that same joy? Perhaps we can learn from you today. So here's what you need to do. Send me a WhatsApp on +27 76 669 5049, or you can in fact go to the Facebook page of TWR Africa. I'll get to your responses in a little bit. Right now though, Kobe James, Born Ready.

0: Bethel Music with Breaking Through. We are now at 20 minutes past, and that means it's time for encouragement in today's Fresh.
1: According to surveys, somewhere between half and three quarters of all people pray in times of personal crisis, be they believers or not. What does that tell you? Hi, I'm Bernie Diamond, and welcome again to Fresh. Personally, I've seen too many powerful answers to prayer to leave things until I hit a crisis, not to mention the peace and joy that come from praying. But from time to time, we all face crises that have us shaking in our boots, that break our hearts and send tears rolling down our cheeks. But in the midst of all that, for me and for countless others who've put their trust in this Jesus who died and rose again for them, there's an exquisite peace amidst the storm that comes from knowing that come what may, God is with us. Here it is as King David prays in Psalm 56, verses 8 and 9. You know I'm very upset. You know how much I've cried. Surely you've kept an account of all my tears. I know that when I call for help, my enemies will turn and run. I know that because God is with me. Emotional turmoil, yet faith. Tears, yet confidence. Renowned 19th century English preacher Charles Spurgeon knew deep suffering and depression, and yet clung fiercely to God's nearness. I have learned, he said, to kiss the wave that throws me against the rock of ages. That's raw, honest. He doesn't deny the wave, the pain, the tears, but he sees in that very suffering the hand of a faithful God drawing him nearer. No matter your turmoil, your tears, your pain, God is with you. Because that's his word, fresh for you today. Powerful stuff. Just imagine the power that would be unleashed in your life to become all that God made you to be if you allowed him to speak his word into your heart each day.
0: Powerful indeed. And if you enjoyed today's encouragement, then you can receive this daily empowering devotional in your email inbox. All you need to do is go to twr.org/Africa, then select East and Southern Africa, and of course, subscribe to the newsletter. Well, let's continue. More music. This is King and Country, Kirk Franklin and Tori Kelly singing Together.

Mercy Me encouraging us to hold on. That was the track I just played you. We'll get back to more songs in a moment, but we're back to the topic. I see already some interesting responses coming in to today's big question, and let me give it to you again. If eternal life is the greatest victory imaginable, why do we sometimes get more excited about our team winning a World Cup than about the promise of eternity? Now, I want to widen this a bit to include specific important games, not necessarily winning the World Cup, but games that we feel will either help us qualify for something or will get us through a difficult period in the tournament, or pretty much any situation where we become, where we get that real excitement about what's happening on the field, what's with the team winning or about to win. And I know I a few times sat in a stadium myself, and whenever my team scored, people would just rise up and start cheering. And even back in the day, 1995, I remember we had the Rugby World Cup and South Africa won it in the last minute. And people were driving with their vehicles down the street with flags, singing, celebrating. It was a different moment in time. And as I sat there, every time I see this, and I feel, I sometimes experience the joy myself, because you kind of feel like you are part of that team, and your team is doing it. And then I wonder, can I feel this type of excitement about my faith in Jesus, about eternal life, about having salvation? Can I experience this in my spiritual walk with Jesus? And why does it only happen occasionally, rarely, that I have this level of excitement? Normally, yes, I have joy. Yes, I have a wonderful connection with Jesus. But it's emotionally, I think it's sometimes not at that level. And so is it possible to have consistently that type of joy about our faith in Jesus? These are the things that I wonder about, and I want you to weigh in. I want you to share your ideas and why you think this is the way that it is. Send me a WhatsApp on +27 76 669 5049. We'll get to your responses in a little bit. In the meantime, though, let's have the track My Lord Provide It.

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2: Quiz time once again, and let's see what the quiz is for today. It is a Who Am I? And so in a moment, I'll give you all four clues. And once you have all four clues, you'll be able to figure out who am I in Scripture. And then when you have that answer, you can connect with me, let me know, and I'll be reading out those responses later on. But clue number one for today's quiz: I tried to get freedom by rising against physical bondage from the Roman Empire, and in the process, I committed murder. I tried to get freedom by rising against physical bondage from the Roman Empire, and in the process, I committed murder. Clue number two: they disowned the Holy and Righteous One and asked that I be freed instead. They disowned the Holy and Righteous One and asked that I be freed instead. So those are your first two clues for today's quiz. I'll have another two for you in a little bit, but I'm sure if you already have the answer, you know what to do. Send through a WhatsApp on +27 76 669 5049. Let me say that one more time: +27 76 669 5049. We'll get to more clues in about 30 minutes. Right now, though, it's back to the music. Our next song by Worship Effect. This is Jericho.

0: Michael W. Smith, Vanessa Campana, Waymaker. It's now 10 minutes to time for another encouragement in making your life count.
1: When the world gathers for soccer, it's more than a game. The Apostle Paul once compared faith to competition. In 1 Corinthians chapter 9, verse 25, he wrote, "They do it to get a crown that will not last, but we do it to get a crown that will last forever." 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
0: I'm always amazed when the encouragements fit so well in with the topic chosen for today. And once again, I think that God is encouraging us to be involved and even make the sporting events about bringing others to Jesus Christ. Well, let's keep singing as we head to the top of the hour. Sons of Sunday, God did.

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1: Top of the hour, and once again, we have another 60 minutes of worship coming up. My name is Marinas and Fortulani and Unati. Of course, a big part of the program is our topic, and you can find that topic right now on the Facebook page of TWR Africa. Also, we'll be connecting regarding the quiz topic, the quiz for today, the Who Am I quiz, and more clues coming up, as well as the results in your next 60 minutes. Now, of course, I want to encourage you, as I always do, let others know about the program, and be sure to always share with us your feedback on the music that we play. Well, we'll begin this new hour with Connor Jameson, and what shall I say, Forrest Frank is our first artist up, featuring The Fix, Lemonade.
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2: And we're back on with more quiz, as today we have a Who Am I? So I'm giving you four clues, and based on those clues, you need to figure out who am I in Scripture. So I'm going to recap again the earlier clues that we enjoyed. Clue number one was, I tried to get freedom by rising against physical bondage from the Roman Empire, and in the process, I committed murder. Clue number two, they disown the Holy and Righteous One and ask that I be freed instead. Clue number three, ironically, my name means Son of the Father, but the true Son of the Father is the one they killed. Clue number four, let me repeat clue number three for you. Ironically, my name means Son of the Father, but the true Son of the Father is the one they killed. And then clue number four, I am the one who deserved to die because I was a murderer, but they killed Jesus instead of me. I am the one who deserved to die because I was a murderer, but they killed Jesus instead of me. Those are your clues for today's quiz. I'm sure you know what the answer is right now, so please let me know. Send me a WhatsApp on +27 76 669 5049. The other way, of course, to connect with me is via the Facebook page. You can find the TWR Africa Facebook page and be sure to go and put your answer there. Well, more music as we think about the quiz. Mandiza singing Good Morning.

Just dropped the brand new song, 363. That is, of course, the song Voyage. You can go and listen to that online. But also, this track was A Million Lights, one of those big songs from back in the day. But still today, I think we enjoy it. Well, we'll get to a song request very shortly. I see one that come through. And before we do that, though, let me see what you had to say regarding today's topic. Now, let me first of all remind you again what we are talking about. And the question I have for you: if eternal life is the greatest victory imaginable, why do we sometimes get more excited about our team winning a World Cup than about the promise of eternity? Well, here is what Richard had to say about it. He says, only those who are still walking in the spiritual darkness have time to celebrate these things like that. Well, I think it's an interesting take there, Richard. I'm not sure. Well, I think as human beings, I think we sometimes do become very excited about things that we see here on Earth, especially if we feel that it is for us a situation where we can be excited because something good has happened. And so, yes, I think we should be more excited about Jesus and about eternal life and about having that experience with our Lord and Savior. But yes, I also think that in this world that we're living in, sometimes we may have an experience where we have joy about other things. And so I think that's an interesting take. Thank you so much, Richard, for sharing your thoughts. Then on the WhatsApp line, we have Odwa saying, I think one of the reasons we sometimes struggle to show the same excitement for Jesus as we do for our sporting teams is because we're often led by what we can see, feel, and experience with our senses. Our focus can easily become fixed on earthly things. And as the books of Colossians teach us, it's not always easy for our flesh to die to this life and set our minds on things above. I can relate to this myself. My team won the CAF Championship League about 2 weeks ago, and I was absolutely ecstatic. Thank you for such an insightful topic. Well, Ottawa, absolutely. I think we should be focused on the things that are above. We should have that excitement. And even though it's true that in this world we sometimes experience the world through our senses, and these things throughout the years, throughout the centuries, competitions, you know, sporting events have appealed to the sense, I think, of competing with others and ultimately being part of something bigger, being part of a team. And so we do have excitement when that goes well for us. Now, I think I absolutely agree with the statement that this should be our relationship with Jesus, our salvation. That should be the most important thing in our lives. But because of our senses, because of the things that we see and touch every day, it almost feels like it's, you know, very near to us, these experiences on earth. And so we are very attached to that. But I think that comes down to having a relationship with Jesus and being close to Him on a daily basis. And then that same experience will be possible for us because we truly experience His reality. Well, the next song is a requested one. It's by Big Daddy Weave, and the track is The Lion and the Lamb.

Jovan, already done. We are 20 minutes to right now, and that means we're just 10 minutes away from finding out what the answer is for today's quiz. And I see we have loads of great answers to go through from your side. So stick around 10 minutes and we'll see whether or not you are in fact correct. And now, Tim Godfrey teams up with Ntokozo Mambo, Nobody.

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2: Well, it's time to find out if you knew what the answer was for the quiz for today. And first of all, I'm going to check out your answers on Facebook. And we're going to start with Lechotla saying the answer is Barabbas. Then Davison also saying Barabbas. And then Kondi Nkupu saying also Barabbas. Then on the WhatsApp line, we have Lazarus saying Barabbas, as well as Esther, same thing, Barabbas. And Otwa coming through also with Barabbas. And then finally, Oscar giving the same answer, Barabbas. So the question is Barabbas the correct answer? 100% correct indeed. The very interesting story and worth reading, the story of Barabbas. And so congratulations, everybody getting it right today. 100% pass rate. And of course, tomorrow is our next installment of the quiz, so keep listening, keep those clues handy, and make sure that you check the Facebook page every single day so that you know what it is about. Well, right now, we head back to the music, Consumed by Fire, Walk with Jesus.

0: What's wrong with the world?
1: Billy Graham.
0: I think every one of us tonight agrees that something is terribly wrong with the world in which we live.
1: Murder, terrorism, corruption, broken homes, the list is long. But there's only one cause for all of it. It's sin. And the fact is, we've all sinned. It doesn't matter whether you've murdered someone or told a lie. Sin robs us of peace and joy, and it keeps us from being in a relationship with God. But there's hope.
0: The Bible tells us how it can be cleansed and forgiven in God's sight, and how you can have victory every day in your life over temptation. How? The Bible says, for God so loved the world that he gave his only begotten Son, that whosoever believeth in him should not perish but have everlasting life.
1: God's Son, who died for you, is named Jesus. You can be set free from your sin by surrendering your life to him. We're the Billy Graham Evangelistic Association.
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0: Better stars go dim there. Yes, he does. It's now 20 minutes past then. It's time for Expectant Faith.
1: Welcome to Expectant Faith Devotionals, a daily application of faith in the Lord Jesus Christ. The age of the church, the revelation of Jesus Christ, which God gave to John to show his servants, things which must shortly take place. Revelation chapter 1, verse 1. In the book of Daniel in the Old Testament, we find where Daniel receives a revelation from God during the reign of Darius the Mede, who had been made king over the realm of the Chaldeans. Daniel was at that time in his service. It was then that Daniel, upon reading in the writings of Jeremiah the prophet, that 70 years would pass during which the people of Israel would be in exile in Babylon and Persia. It was there and then also that Daniel began to seek the Lord God of heaven concerning not only the present circumstance of the exile, but that which was to follow. Daniel set his face to seek God by prayer and fasting, sackcloth and ashes, not only to humble himself before God, but to plead the cause of God's people. His motive was primarily the honor and glory of the name of God, and the testimony of God in the world at that time. Daniel was a man who knew that God could not only be sought, but found. He knew that God was just and righteous, but also one of great mercies. He recognized that Israel's exile was because of their rebellion against God, and that all that had befallen them was the just result of their actions. However, in that righteous judgment of God flowed an ever-living, unchanging stream of mercy to the one or ones who would truly seek him in humility and faith. Such would be the man Daniel. Daniel was a man who was specific in his seeking God, both with the motivation of his search, but also with the desired certain objective. So his appeal to God after confessing the sins and iniquities of the people of Israel would be to seek God, to hear the prayer of your servant and his supplications. He then specifically, for the Lord's sake, sought God that he would cause his face to shine on his sanctuary, which was desolate. Much like the valley of dead, dry, lifeless bones where God brought Israel to behold, Daniel was faced with desolation, for there was no longer a temple in Jerusalem, and the city had been destroyed in great part. In Daniel's appeal, he again would specifically call upon God to forgive the sins and iniquities of the people with whom he identified himself. His appeal was urgent, specifically pleading with God to not delay to answer and work. Daniel's highest motive was again for the sake of his God, because the people and the city of Jerusalem were called by his name. The God of heaven, Daniel's God, of whom Daniel was his servant, heard Daniel's prayer. Even before he had finished, God sent an angel to him, declaring that his prayer had been answered. That which ensued, or resulted from the angel's coming, was the revelation of God to Daniel concerning things to come. The history of Israel would be laid out before Daniel concerning the coming of the Messiah and his death, or crucifixion over 400 years later. Even the history concerning the rebuilding of the city of Jerusalem and the second temple would be revealed. That which is most striking is the fact that the man Daniel, himself a captive in exile, could seek God for the revelation of his mercy in the midst of his righteous judgment in such a way as would affect the direction of a whole nation, and this for hundreds of years to come. The revelation primarily concerns the nation of Israel, but there is hidden in the prophecy of the revelation something so unique and powerful, which affects every born-again believer of this present day. We are living in the age of the church, the body of Christ. Now is the time to seek God earnestly. Dear Father, hear our prayer today. In Jesus' name, amen. Thanks for listening to this broadcast. If you would like to read the text, listen to other devotionals, or comment on the message, please contact us at expectantfaith.com or at WhatsApp, +27 72 641-4475, sponsored by Expectant Faith Devotionals.

something you can declare if you're a follower of Jesus, that you belong to our Lord and Savior. And if you haven't yet made that choice, make sure that you step up today, that you choose to make him your King and your Lord. And as always, I'll remind you, it's very simple to become a part of God's family. Simply come to him as you are and declare unto him that you are a sinner in need of salvation, that you have done things you should not have done, that you have not walked a righteous road. And yes, the Bible demands perfection. So you might say, well, I've done a good job in my life. Well, if you've done one thing wrong, then you know that you've already not done what is required for you to have eternal life. But through the grace of God, if you come and confess, then you can be cleansed, you can be given a new life in Christ. And that also requires you to have faith. So once you've declared your sin, put your trust, put your faith in Jesus, declare unto the Lord that you choose to follow him from this day forth. If you've done that, then God bless you. I know that you are going to have a wonderful life with Christ, and that life is eternal. And now let's continue. Rebecca St. James, sing Abba Father.

Voice of Sinead with Who Am I? Well, your time is now 10 minutes to, and we're down to our final songs. I hope you enjoyed the program. Remember, we're doing it again tomorrow at the same time as always. My name is Marinas. I was in for Tulani and Unati, and yes, it was a wonderful blessing to be able to spend this time with you. And now for a classic, Michael W. Smith singing You Are Holy.

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1: It is 4 p.m. Central African time. 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I'm Tulani. We're joining Chuck Swindoll for the series Steadfast Christianity, and today's message is titled Buying into the Vision. We're going to read from 2 Thessalonians with Chuck Swindoll. Coming up next, after this, we have Turning Point with Dr. David Jeremiah. Well, we have Kids for Kids and then Turning Point. Then later on, Radio Bible with Stephen Papiro and Asafa Makana. Stay with us.
2: Some Christians talk a good game. They say the right words and they show up at church. But when it's time to roll up their sleeves, they're nowhere to be found. Today on Insight for Living, Chuck Swindoll asks a harder question. Is that you? He's teaching from 2 Thessalonians 3, where the Apostle Paul confronts idle believers. In this passage, Paul challenges us to examine whether we've truly bought into Christ's vision for the church, or just borrowed a few of the bumper stickers. Chuck titled today's message, Buying into the Vision.
3: Great leaders have powerful vision. They see the way things are, but they also imagine the way things could be. They skillfully communicate their ideas to others, and people follow them, often sacrificially, because they buy into their vision. During his ministry, Jesus set forth a vision of the kingdom of God. Everywhere he traveled, Jesus proclaimed the gospel of the kingdom. You'll read of that in Matthew 4:23. Through his miracles, he offered sips of the coming kingdom, quenching parched lips and whetting people's appetites for a new world free from sin and pain and death. As Jesus' disciples, we have tasted the life he offers, the eternal, abundant life available to those who submit to the King's authority. We believe in Jesus Christ and his vision for us and our world. But what does the Lord expect from us now? What are the practical implications of embracing his vision? The passage we're looking at today gives us some of the answers to those questions so we can buy into his vision. Let's read it together. 2 Thessalonians chapter 3, verses 6 through 15. Locate that in your Bible, will you? We'll read 2 Thessalonians 3, 6 through 15. Now we command you, brethren, in the name of our Lord Jesus Christ, that you keep away from every brother who leads an unruly life, and not according to the tradition which you received from us. For you yourselves know how you ought to follow our example, because we did not act in an undisciplined manner among you, nor did we eat anyone's bread without paying for it. But with labor and hardship, we kept working night and day, so that we would not be a burden to any of you. Not because we do not have the right to do this, but in order to offer ourselves as a model for you, so that you would follow our example. For even when we were with you, we used to give you this order: if anyone is not willing to work, then he is not to eat either. For we hear that some among you are leading an undisciplined life, doing no work at all, but acting like busybodies. Now such persons we command and exhort in the Lord Jesus Christ to work in quiet fashion and eat their own bread. But as for you, brethren, do not grow weary of doing good. If anyone does not obey our instruction in this letter, take special note of that person, and do not associate with him, so that he will be put to shame. Yet, do not regard him as an enemy, but admonish him as a brother.
2: 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Chuck titled today's message, Buying into the Vision.
4: Christianity is an active and involved faith. Those who model the message of Christ are not known as people who are passive and and mediocre and uninvolved. Down through the centuries, they have been the people who have changed the direction of life and altered the shape of history. That's the way it was with Christ himself. Those of us who have studied his life know that he was a model of such things as change and diligence and determination. I looked over his life this past week and was impressed once again with how he never lost sight of the big picture, and yet he was never uninvolved in the little snapshots of life. The big picture for him was to come and seek and save those who were lost. And he did that. And he accomplished that to the point where at the end of his life, he was able to say with true authenticity, "It is finished. The job is done." And yet when you look back over his life and you study the little vignettes where he placed himself, he never took his hands off and yawned over people's problems. When he was surrounded by the diseased and the dying, he healed them. When he faced the enemy, Satan himself, and was forced to stand alone, he stood alone and withstood the attacks of Satan. When he found the Pharisees and scribes involved in heresy and hypocrisy, he rebuked them. When he saw the disciples in a room with dirty feet, he washed their feet. When he realized that it was time to give up and surrender himself to the cross, he yielded without a fight. And when he came back from beyond, he spoke to more than a few people of the hope that there was in him. All the way through his life, you see that he is actively involved in the moment. Those who walk in his steps, those who follow his examples, those who model his message remain involved and active. Now, the sad part of this is that there are always some who choose not to do that. There are always a few Christians in every church, and our church is not an exception. Always a few Christians who choose to remain aloof, safe, and uninvolved. Oh, they know the language, but they choose not to act upon what they know. Reminds me of a very familiar philosophical event that occurred in the lives of Charlie Brown and Lucy, thanks to Schultz, their originator. The scene is one that you have seen on a number of occasions as Charlie and Lucy are talking about the values of life. And Lucy says to Charlie, "Life, Charlie Brown, is like a deck chair." "Like a what?" asked Charlie Brown. Lucy continues, "Have you ever been on a cruise ship? Passengers open up their canvas deck chairs so they can sit in the sun. Some people place their chairs facing the rear of the ship so they can see where they've been. Others face their chairs forward so they can see where they're going. On the cruise ship of life, Charlie Brown, which way is your deck chair facing?" Looking up somewhat bewildered, Charlie says, "I've never been able to get my deck chair unfolded." Well, there are a lot of Christians that never quite get their deck chair unfolded. They know there's a deck, and they know there's a ship, and they know there's a sun, and they know there is a place to sit in it and enjoy life. But they spend all their lives unfolding their deck chairs. Some people, on the other hand, unfold their chairs quickly and set them up hurriedly and get involved in the life that is temporal, which is about like reshuffling the deck chairs on the Titanic. For what good? For what eternal purpose? Let me ask you directly, as friend with friend, have you got your chair unfolded? I mean, would anybody know who becomes a bug on the wall of your home? Would they know by the way you're living that you truly are marked out as a believer in Christ whose life is counting for eternity? Would that show up? What if they watched you when you paid your bills and they saw the priority you placed on the part that God gets in the giving of your life? Would they know by the amount that you gave that your life was marked by integrity in the area of finances? Don't dodge those questions. What about the service of your life, that part which you voluntarily turn over to Christ to use for His glory? Could they tell by watching your service that your life is marked by commitment to Christ? I found when I read through some of the letters of the New Testament that there is a recurring theme that appears again and again through these letters that have to do with active involvement. You don't find passivity marking the life of the committed believer. Never. Oh, there are times that we may wait on God, but that isn't a passive waiting. That is actively praying, actively trusting, never doubting that God's at work, and always being ready to move when He says it's time. Let me show you several of these passages of active involvement. Let's take the last verse at the end of chapter 15 of 1 Corinthians. If you have a Bible handy, turn to 1 Corinthians 15:58. I'm going to point out three or four, maybe five passages in the New Testament letters, and one in Revelation that seems to set forth this whole idea of activity. 15:58, "Therefore, my beloved brethren," this is to the believer, you see, the Christian, "be steadfast, be immovable, always abounding in the work of the Lord, knowing that your toil is not in vain in the Lord." I love that verse of Scripture. Notice the words steadfast, immovable, abounding. And how can you live a life like that? Well, you know that your toil is not in vain in the Lord. J.B. Phillips paraphrases, "Let nothing move you as you busy yourselves in the Lord's work." There's another one in the letter to the Galatians, chapter 6. Again, the last chapter of that letter, verse 7 through verse 9. Turn there, Galatians 6, 7 through 9. "Do not be deceived. God is not mocked. For whatever a man sows, this he will also reap. For the one who sows to his own flesh shall from the flesh reap corruption. But the one who sows to the Spirit shall from the Spirit reap eternal life." But he doesn't stop there. Because when you sow in the Spirit, you will often be involved in exhausting labor. Your enthusiasm will begin to run dry, run low. The next verse says, "And let us not lose heart in doing good, for in due time we shall reap if we do not grow weary." There's a word or a term that's come to be known as popular words in our days to describe the tired. They are the words burn out. You who suffer from burnout need a big dose of Galatians 6, 9. Don't lose heart in doing good. You who labor in obscure places, you who serve the cause of Christ without public applause, you who give yourself, you who give of your money, you who give of your energy, your vision, your leadership, your time to the service of the King, don't lose heart. You'll reap. Don't faint. There's another one in Philippians chapter 3 that you'll be familiar with. We've talked about it earlier, and just a reminder, Philippians 3, verse 12. "Not that I have already obtained it," that is the ultimate goal of life, "not that I've already obtained it, or have already become perfect," no, not that, "but I press on in order that I may lay hold of that for which also I was laid hold of by Christ Jesus. Brethren, I do not regard myself as having laid hold of it yet, but one thing I do, forgetting what lies behind and reaching forward to what lies ahead, I press on toward the goal." One man renders this, "I go straight for the goal, for the prize of the upward call of God in Christ Jesus." Look at this passage I mentioned in Revelation earlier. Revelation chapter 3, way over at the end of your Bible. These are words addressed to a church in the first century known as the church at Laodicea. I think if I had been a member of any first century church, the one I would least want to be a part of would have been the church at Laodicea. I'd rather be in one that was ice cold and frozen over than one that was dripping with hypocrisy, as it was just warm enough to keep the wolf away from the door, but just cool enough not to get too excited about spiritual things. Revelation 3, verse 14, addressed to the angel, some would say to the leader of the church at Laodicea, the Amen, the faithful and true witness, the beginning of the creation of God, says this. Those are all descriptive terms of Jesus himself. Jesus Christ says this, I know your deeds, that you are neither cold nor hot. I would that you were cold or hot. So because you are lukewarm, neither hot nor cold, I will spit you out of my mouth. Forgive me, but the literal word is vomit. Because you are lukewarm, you make me sick to my stomach. I think it's amazing that verse 15 says, I wish you were either ice cold or fiery hot. I'd rather you be frozen over than this tepid, lukewarm, talking a good fight and doing none of it. But because you're that, you make me want to vomit. Years ago, our younger daughter swallowed a large number of aspirin by mistake. She got her little fingers into the top of that bottle and popped it off and dropped them right down, and we found the bottle empty, and we were faced with a very difficult task of getting those aspirin that had just settled into her stomach out of her stomach. Cynthia had found a product called Epicac. You don't want to mess around with Epicac in a crowd, believe me. And with lukewarm water and a little Epicac, up came the aspirin all over the bathtub and part of the bathroom. I mean, we got rid of the aspirin quick. There's something about that lukewarm, tepid temperature that just makes you sick to your stomach. And that's the way it is with lukewarmness in the church. Face it, some of you were lukewarm. Oh, you don't look like it. Lukewarm people don't look lukewarm. Wonder how a lukewarm person would look anyway. But we usually look hot for God. We usually look enthusiastic and excited, and we've got our Bible and we got our notebook and we're ready to go. And as soon as it's over, it's, oh, see me next week. Don't bother me with that. Or don't press the issue, Chuck. You're getting a little crotchety on some of these points. Just live and let live. That's what Jesus said. Where did Jesus say that? I'd like to know that. You see, some of the people in Thessalonica really bought into the idea that if you really look for Christ's coming, you don't have to get involved in life. You can sort of freeload off of people. There are enough active, diligent Christians in the church to support those that have their hearts set on Christ's coming. And so, as one man put it, with excited idleness, they bailed out in the essentials of life. Let's look at those folks. 2 Thessalonians chapter 3. While you're finding your way there, I'm reminded of a line that came out of the journal of the late Jim Elliot. One of my heroes in life is the martyred missionary who died on the Curiri River in the interior of Ecuador. He had written earlier in his life, wherever you are, be all there. I love that. Ever been with people who aren't all there when they're there? Some dads aren't all there when you're there, right, kids? Don't say amen. You've got some folks that are just in another world. They're not all there. And then he says, live to the hilt every situation you believe to be the will of God. Is this your now? Then live it up. You have small children. Give it all you've got. Children have now left the nest. Give it all you've got. You're in your 60s, 70s of life. Give it all you've got. Be all there. Don't let your theology get in the way of your enthusiasm. That's what had happened in Thessalonica. Indecision regarding ethical and moral issues, remaining neutral on matters that call for action, leaving the workload and responsibilities for others to take care of, keeping a tight, selfish wrap on my wants and my comfort and my desire and my profession and my future, looking the other way when God taps me on the shoulder saying, it's your turn. This is for you. I notice another thing about indifferent people. They always refer to the church as their church. T-H-E-I-R. It's their church. It's his vision. No. In a family, it's our church. In a church, it's our vision. We're a part of it. Take away those other words and replace them with we and our and even mine. This is my church. This is my family. Now, what do we do with those who want to dream their way into eternity as they look for the coming of Christ? Paul speaks rather strongly in verse 6. He gives a command, in fact. You're going to be shocked at how strong he is. We command you, brethren, in the name of our Lord Jesus Christ, that you keep aloof from every brother who leads an unruly life, not according to the tradition which you received from us. That says it all in a nutshell, doesn't it? Notice it's between Christians. We command you, brethren, to keep aloof from every brother. You will never find a lost person looking forward to the coming of Christ. You will never find a lost person preoccupied with Christ so much so that he or she isn't concerned about life. As a matter of fact, some lost people put Christians to shame when it comes to being active and involved in things that matter, don't they? But this is a Christian malady. Brothers, take a look at every brother who leads an unruly life and mark that person. See the word unruly? You'll be surprised at what it means in the original. It means to play truant, to skip school. It's the idea of being idle when you ought to be actively engaged in getting an education. In my lifetime, I was truant on a couple or three occasions. I'm now able to say that now that I'm in my 90s and no one will catch up with me. But back then, I led my mother to believe that I was in school every day, faithfully committing myself to a great education, when in fact I was swimming in the creek on a couple or three occasions. And what I found was that about 10 o'clock in the morning, I was absolutely bored. Being truant wasn't nearly the fun I thought it was going to be. And if you can believe it, coming from me, I really missed school toward the afternoon. I missed my friends. I missed the involvement of the education. You see, when you are truant, you think that you're going to be involved in something else, but in fact, you become unruly. And as we will see in a moment, undisciplined, bored, and a busybody. This word unruly has in mind the idea of living an idle life, spending our days watching the skies for Christ's return. And he says that wasn't according to the tradition you received from us, meaning Paul's own life. And with that in mind, verses 7 through 10 present us with the example. You Thessalonians, you people in America, you folks in Great Britain, you who live in Asia, wherever may be your home, think of the model that we have in Scripture, namely the Apostle Paul. Look at his life. You yourselves know how you ought to mimic, is the word, mimic our example, because we didn't act in an undisciplined manner, same word as earlier rendered unruly. When we were there, our lives weren't marked by a lack of discipline. This same term, to play truant, is used by Demosthenes, the Greek poet, to describe being in the military and being out of the action because of indiscipline and desertion. That's the term used here. When you think of the Apostle Paul's life, you don't think of someone who bailed out on his responsibilities. You don't think of someone who lacked discipline. You think of someone whose life was marked by hard work and honesty and faithfulness. He says that in verse 8. nor did we eat anyone's bread without paying for it. But with labor and hardship, we kept working night and day so that we might not be a burden to any of you. We weren't out of order. We weren't absent from you when you needed us. And furthermore, we weren't ministerial sponges.
2: Hard work, honesty, faithfulness. Those were the marks of Paul's life. And Chuck Swindoll says they should mark ours as well. There's nothing passive about authentic Christian living. It's sleeves rolled up, all in engagement with the work that God has placed before you. Paul poured his life into that small band of believers, mentoring them, challenging them, calling them back to what they knew was true. That's what great leaders do. They don't abandon you in the fire. They stand with you and say, "Hold fast." Ever find yourself yawning through church? I'm Bill Meyer, urging you to hear Chuck Swindoll's wake-up call tomorrow on Insight for Living.
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5: Psalm 19, verse 14. Let the meditation of my heart be acceptable to your sight, O Lord,

Weed out bad thoughts. I hope all the seeds we planted will come up, said Diego, as he looked at the area where he and his grandfather had just finished putting in rows of peas, carrots, and other vegetables. Grandpa smiled as he paused and leaned on his hoe. I do too, he agreed. I just hope we don't get too many plants from the seeds we haven't planted. He grinned at Diego's puzzled expression. I'm talking about the weeds. We usually get quite a crop of them, Grandpa explained. But you've never seen me buy seeds for weeds, have you? Diego laughed. No, seeds for weeds? They seem to come up by themselves, he replied. Grandpa wiped his forehead with a handkerchief. I think our minds are a little like a garden, he said. And our thoughts are like the plants. You plant seeds for good thoughts by reading your Bible, listening to parents or teachers, reading good books, things like that. And bad thoughts are like weeds. You don't have to try put bad thoughts in your mind. They just seem to come up on their own. Diego glanced quickly at his grandfather. Does Grandpa know what I've been thinking, he wondered. He sighed. I know. I catch myself thinking about bad things sometimes, Diego admitted, squirming uncomfortably. You know, like some of the stuff I've seen on TV or some of the bad jokes I hear at school. Grandpa nodded. I understand perfectly, he told Diego. You do? Diego looked at Grandpa in surprise. Sure, said Grandpa. Everyone struggles with sinful thoughts at times. What we need to do is hoe out those bad thoughts before they grow so big that they take over the good thoughts, like the weeds took over my garden when I was sick last year. Weeding your mind is like weeding the garden. It's an everyday job. Hoe out bad thoughts, repeated Diego. But how do I do that? Talk to God about it, advised Grandpa. And when those bad thoughts come, immediately and deliberately think about something else. Something good. Will you try that? Solemnly, Diego nodded. Do you struggle with thoughts you know that wouldn't please God? Everyone does at some time. The best thing to do with them is to jerk them out like the weeds from a garden. Never let them take root and grow. Purposefully think about something else right away and quietly ask God to help you do that. Follow God's instructions and think about good things.

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1: So what does the word illuminate mean? It means to throw light on something. What does it mean when the Bible says the Holy Spirit is the illuminator? He is the one who throws light and helps us to understand the Word of God. We're going to talk about that from 1 Corinthians chapter 2, verses 6 through 14. So find your place there. If you have a copy of the study guide, you can find your section in the study guide and follow along with bullet points, and all of the scriptures and outlines are there. We also have a book that's built around the doctrine of the Holy Spirit. It's called The Holy Spirit You May Not Know, and it is available to you this month as a resource, which means when you send a gift of any size to help us with the cost of broadcasting, airtime, and production, we'll send this book to you as our way of saying thank you. It's a beautiful book with beautiful truth to help you live a beautiful life, and I'd love for you to have your copy of it. Help us if you can. Do the best you can, but whatever you send, simply say, please send me the book on the Holy Spirit, and this 250-page book will be on its way to you right away. The illumination of the Spirit is a very interesting subject. It answers a lot of questions that people ask about how we know that the Bible is truly the Word of God. Let's find some answers as we open our scriptures together today. It was the fall of 1940 in a small village in southern France. Four teenage friends and their dog, whose name was Robot, were trotting along a countryside road, and as they wandered near a hillside, Robot scampered toward a hole in the ground near a fallen tree. The boys, bold and adventuresome, followed after him. The opening was barely wide enough for a person to squeeze through. Curious, they tossed stones into the hole to test its depth, and then, one by one, they wiggled through and slid nearly 50 feet down into the earth. It was dark, it was damp, silent, like a basement no one had entered in a long time. For a moment, they couldn't see anything. Then they lit their oil lamp, and in that instance, the walls around them sprang to life. On the stone walls were massive bulls, powerful horses, and deer with branching antlers. The animals seemed alive, frozen, and their shapes leaping and galloping across the rock. Vibrant colors of red, brown, and black were glowing in the flickering light, and the boys just stood there in awe. Without meaning to, they had stumbled upon one of the greatest archaeological discoveries of the 20th century. They had found the prehistoric cave paintings of Lascaux. That's what light does. It shows us what's been hidden. Before they turned on the lamp, they didn't know where they were, and they just saw darkness. And that's exactly what the Holy Spirit wants to do for us, to shine a light on God's Word so that we can understand it. The Holy Spirit has always been connected to the Word of God, there in the inspiration of the Scripture, guiding the writers as they wrote it. But today, I want to talk to you not about inspiration, but about illumination. What is the difference? Well, inspiration is how the Bible was written. Illumination is how we understand what was written today. Inspiration happened in the past when the Spirit of God guided people like Moses and David and Paul to record God's truth without error. Illumination is what happens in us when the Holy Spirit opens our eyes and our hearts to see what God is saying to us through His precious Word. Let's take a closer look at this. First of all, why this is so important, the mandate for spiritual illumination. The Bible tells us that without the Spirit of God shining in our hearts, we can never understand what the Bible says. There are a number of reasons for that. If you're an unbeliever here, if you don't believe in Jesus Christ, if you don't consider yourself to be a Christian because you're not one, you can read the Bible, you can memorize it, you can diagram it, you can take apart its Hebrew and Greek meanings, and it will still never mean anything to you. It will be just like a book full of words. Paul says it this way, 2 Corinthians chapter 4, "But even if our gospel is veiled, it is veiled to those who are perishing, whose minds

0: The God of this age has blinded who do not believe, lest the light of the gospel of the glory of Christ, who is the image of God, should shine on them. Paul says that before we become Christians, our eyes are blinded to the Word of God. We don't have any equipment to understand it. That before you invite Christ into your life, you have spiritual scales on your eyes. You can read it for all your worth, and it's just a bunch of words. It's like trying to read a book in a language you don't know. 1 Corinthians 2:14, we're told that the natural man, that's the person who doesn't know the Lord, the natural man does not receive the things of the Spirit of God. Why doesn't he? Well, here's what it says in 2:14, for they are foolishness to him, nor can he know them because they are spiritually discerned. If I ask for testimonies here today, many of you could say, you know, before I knew Christ, Pastor, I tried to read the Bible some, maybe in a hotel room when you pulled a Gideon Bible out. You tried to read it, but it felt like foolishness. I couldn't understand why people loved this book so much, because to me it was just a bunch of words on a page. But when the Spirit of God comes to live within you, when you become a Christian and the Holy Spirit enters your life, he begins to open the Word of God so that you begin to understand it. He directs his light on its pages. He highlights verses that apply to your situation. He brings clarity and conviction to your mind. That's what we call the illuminating of the Spirit. It's the Spirit of God casting light on the Word of God and shining in our hearts so that the Word begins to come off the page and make sense in our lives. You can't have spiritual illumination unless you're a Christian. The Bible says that very clearly. I know people who have become Christians, and they have told me that they tried to read the Bible before they became Christians and it made no sense. And when they got saved, it was like somebody had rewritten the Bible, because all of a sudden it now made sense. The Bible says there's a mandate for spiritual illumination, but it's also a mystery. 1 Corinthians 2 says, we speak wisdom among those who are mature, yet not the wisdom of this world. We speak the wisdom of God in a mystery, the hidden wisdom which God ordained before the ages, which none of the rulers of this age knew, for if they had known this wisdom, they would not have crucified the Lord of glory. He says, if the people of Jesus' age had known the wisdom of God, they never would have put him to death. They would have understood that God had a plan for his son. Paul is writing about the wisdom of God that is concealed from the people of this age. The princes of this world, the rulers of this age, the aristocrats, the political leaders, the intellectuals, many of them don't know the wisdom of God. And when you listen to them talk and you hear them speak, you realize they do not have a clue about who God is or what his word is or what his purpose is. Their money can't buy this wisdom. Their power can't demand it. Their influence can't obtain it. They can't download it from the internet. They can't acquire it from the world's finest universities. To that I say amen. They can't get it anywhere, because the only place you get the wisdom of God is from the Spirit of God, and you get the Spirit of God when you get the Son of God in your life through salvation. I've often said that someone with no formal education, someone who knows Jesus and reads their Bible, has more lasting wisdom than a brilliant scholar with a PhD. You know, there are some people that have so many degrees, they have no temperature. Did you know that? They don't have the Spirit. The wisdom of the believer will carry them further than the knowledge of the unbeliever. I know some little old ladies like that, some people who've lived in the Word of God their whole life. I would trust them with my question about the spiritual things of this world far more than I would trust them with somebody with a PhD from a secular university, because one is from God and the other is from the world. So if you want the wisdom of the world, you don't need the Holy Spirit. You can get that wisdom anywhere you want, any of the state institutions, universities and colleges, correspondence schools. They'll be more than happy to relieve you of your time and your money. But if you want the wisdom of God, you have to have the illuminating ministry of the Holy Spirit. 1 Corinthians 2:7 says, but we speak the wisdom of God in a mystery, the hidden wisdom which God ordained before the ages for our glory. The wisdom of God is a mystery. That doesn't mean it's a riddle. It means it's something that has been in existence but has not been understood. Now it's being understood because the Bible tells us what this mystery is. That same word is used to describe the church. The church, according to the Bible, is a mystery. What does that mean? It didn't exist in the minds of the Old Testament people, but in the New Testament it was revealed, and now that mystery is no longer a mystery. Now it's revealed. And it was a mystery that the Bible says is the Spirit of God in this way. The Bible tells us that when we're trying to get into spiritual truth, we're dealing with God's mysteries, His hidden wisdom. We can't comprehend it if we don't know the Lord. And that will never be able to be comprehended apart from God's Holy Spirit. You know, there are times when God, in His common grace, allows us to benefit from the wisdom and skill of people who don't know Him. Doctors, teachers, counselors who aren't Christians can still be a blessing. They have good things to say, but when it comes to the issues of the heart, when it comes to the issues of God, we need the wisdom of God. And that's why we look to people who know the Lord and are filled with the Spirit. Let me pause here and get myself in a little trouble. I have a lot of friends who are Christians who go to unbelieving counselors. They're the counselors who don't know God, and they'll be able to help you to a certain extent. But when it comes to the spiritual part of your life, they don't have a clue. And they might even give you bad information. I'm not saying they don't have any value. In fact, there's a story about my having cancer and going to see my doctor for the first time. I didn't walk into his office and say, "The first thing I want to know about you is, are you a Christian?" No, the first thing I wanted to know from him was, does he know anything about cancer? Because I don't want to have this the rest of my life. I think that's important. But when it comes to the issues of the heart, you can't get the counsel you need from somebody who doesn't know God. How are they going to help you know God better if they don't know God themselves? So I'm not trying to offend anybody, and if you happen to be a counselor who's not a Christian, I'm sure God's given you a great clientele. But I'm just talking to the people of God. If you want to grow in grace and in the knowledge of the Lord, you have to grow in grace in the knowledge of the Lord from people who also know the Lord. The mandate for spiritual illumination and the mystery of it. Now, let's talk about how this works. What is the ministry of the Holy Spirit's illumination? First of all, He brings us spiritual discernment. One of the last promises of the Savior that was made to His disciples before His crucifixion concerned the ministry of the Holy Spirit. Here's what Jesus said in John 16. "I still have many things to say to you, but you cannot bear them now. However, when He, the Spirit of truth, is come, He will guide you into all truth. For He will not speak of His own authority, but whatever He hears, He will speak. And He will tell you things to come. And He will glorify Me, for He will take of what is Mine and declare it to you." What Jesus told His disciples was this. He said, "I'm going back to heaven. I'm going to go back to heaven, but don't worry, I'm going to send you another Comforter, the Holy Spirit. And when He comes, He will live within you, and He will guide you into all truth. He won't speak of His own words or pursue His own agenda. He will speak of My words," because remember, we learn one of the purposes of the Holy Spirit is to glorify Jesus Christ and to lift Him up. Have you ever had anybody come, "You know, Pastor Jeremiah, I know what you're thinking." No, you don't. You don't know what I'm thinking. How could you know what I'm thinking? You're not inside me. You don't know what I'm thinking. But the truth is, when they say that, they're just saying something that's meaningless. And what Jesus is saying is this: when the Spirit of God comes, He will take what He knows from God, and as God Himself, He will reveal these things to you, and then you will really be thinking the right things. You'll be thinking God things. You really can't know God, you can't know His Word, unless the Spirit of God is in the process. You say, "Well, Pastor, I don't know very much about the Holy Spirit." You don't have to know very much about Him, except He is the third person of the Trinity. God the Father, God the Son, God the Holy Spirit. And the Bible says that when Jesus Christ becomes your Savior, the third person of the Godhead comes to live within you. You literally become the temple of the Holy Spirit. He lives within your heart. And He is there not just to occupy space or, as He sometimes does, make you uncomfortable when you're doing the wrong thing. He's there to help you. And most of all, he's there to help you understand the scripture so that the word of God makes sense to you, so you understand what it says, you understand what it means, and you understand what it means to you. So if you want to know the things of God, the Spirit of God has to be a part of that transaction. And guess what, you guys? He wants to be. He wants to be your helper. He wants to give you discernment. He wants to give you the ability to understand the Word of God. And James says that if we don't know that wisdom, all we have to do is ask for it. If any man lacks wisdom, let him ask of God, says James. And he will give it to you. And the Bible says he will do it liberally and without reproach. That means he'll give you all that you need. He won't scold you for coming for it. The great desire of the Spirit's heart is to flood the light of Scripture into your mind and help you to know more and more and more about your Heavenly Father and your Lord and Savior, Jesus Christ. And the Holy Spirit is like a lighthouse keeper who just loves to send that powerful beam out and help you get through the fog and the darkness of where you live. How many of you know we're living in some fog and darkness right now? Hard to see our way through it. Sometimes we get up and say, what in the world is going to happen today? How many of you know sometimes you just get a verse and you hang on to that verse and you live off of that verse for 2 or 3 days because God has given you a verse of scripture to give you direction and hone in on what's happening in your life? In general, the content of the Spirit's ministry is all the truth. The truth is the Bible, the written word of God. Sometimes people come to me and maybe they're living with each other out of marriage. I've had that happen several times. And they want to talk to me about this. And I say, you know, you guys, what you're doing is not right. You shouldn't be doing that. The Bible doesn't allow that. The Word of God doesn't allow that. And I've had them say to me, you know what, Pastor, I know that's what the Bible says, but we prayed about it and we've got real peace from God that this is okay. I'm not going to tell you all the things I say when that happens, but what I want to tell them is whatever you got is not peace from God. And I know that to be true because listen to me, kids. This is what you need to understand. The Holy Spirit will never contradict what the Word of God says. Not ever, ever, ever. You can count on it. You won't read something in the Bible and the next day get some vision from God that contradicts what the Bible says. It's not going to happen. Your standard for what is truth and what is right and wrong is the Scripture. And you don't have to doubt about it because God wrote it down for you. It's called the Bible. So when somebody tells me the Spirit of God told them to do something that is not from the Word of God, it may be a spirit, all right, but it's not the Spirit of God. So when we talk about spiritual illumination, we're not talking about dreams or private messages. We're talking about God's Word coming alive as He uses His Spirit to open the understanding and apply the Word of God to our hearts. So the parameters of spiritual discernment are found between the covers of this book. Do you want to know where the wisdom of God is? It's right here. You don't have to go to grad school to get it. You just get a Bible and start reading it. And little by little, God's Word will start to penetrate your life. So how does the process work? Well, there's a wonderful passage of Scripture in the little book of 1 John. Here's what it says. But you have an anointing from the Holy One, and you know all things. The anointing which you have received from Him abides in you, and you do not need that anyone teach you. Sometimes after a service here at Shadow Mountain, someone will come up to me and say, Pastor, that was really an anointed message. And I take that as a compliment. But what I want to say to you is that John says we all have an anointing from God. You have this anointing from the Holy One, says John. I take that to mean that each of us has a special gift from God. It says here, you do not need that anyone teach you. I know some students have made that their life verse, but that's not where it goes. It doesn't mean we don't need teachers because John himself was a teacher. It means we don't need worldly teachers to teach us the things we need to know about God. What he means is this: you don't need teachers who speak from a non-Christian perspective. You don't need horoscopes. You don't need psychic hotlines. You don't need advice columns to figure out life. You have the Spirit of the living God within you. He is your anointing. And When you allow that to happen, you can ask him to help you, and he will. And often he will do it through the Word of God. This isn't about feelings or whims. It's about the Spirit taking the Word of God and applying it to your mind and heart, guiding you in truth and keeping you alert. So the parameters and the process. Now the power. The Bible says in John 14:26, "But the Helper, the Holy Spirit, whom the Father will send in my name, he will teach you all things and bring to your remembrance all things that I said to you." If you were a Christian in high school or college, maybe even if you weren't, and you were getting ready for a big test, you may have prayed, "Oh Lord, help me remember the things I've studied." My prayer was always, "Help me to remember the things I haven't studied." I wanted not inspiration, I wanted revelation. Sometimes you'll hear the Word of God preached, and you walk away saying, "That didn't touch me. I'm not sure what he was talking about." And you may not think about it again for weeks, but if you keep coming back, nurturing your spiritual life, little by little, you'll store truth in your spirit. And then at the right moment, the Bible says, God's Spirit will bring it to your remembrance. He will bring it to your mind. Most crises may come to us, but all of them have one thing in common. You don't get time to do homework on them. If there's a crisis and you're facing this crisis, you don't get to say, "I'll come back in 2 weeks after I have a chance to study this a little bit more." What I'm saying, folks, is this. How are you going to remember something you don't have? You all got to give the Spirit of God something to work with. You got to put some word in your heart. You say, "How do I do that?" Well, there's a lot of ways. You can memorize the Scripture. I know that's a foreign term to some of you. You can read the Scripture. You can listen to the Scripture. There's so many ways to listen to the Scripture today. So many good readers of the Scripture. I believe that many worship songs are built around Scripture. You can play them in your heart. What I'm saying is, if you don't fill your mind and your spirit with godly things, then when the Spirit of God wants to bring something to your remembrance, he goes to your hard drive and there's nothing there. You have to give him something to work with. That's the part we play in the disciplines of our life. We study and we listen and we take notes. And I'm so honored when I see some of you taking notes. Every piece of spiritual information that you make as an input into your life becomes fodder for the Holy Spirit to use when the time comes. The Holy Spirit will use what is in you and bring it out at the right time, at the right moment when you need the answer. But if you don't put anything in your spirit for the Holy Spirit to work with, he won't have anything for you to say. So the point is, you don't have to go around begging the Holy Spirit to help you. Just keep filling up the tank with godly things, and when the moment comes, the Holy Spirit will be there to give you the wisdom that you need. And thank you so much for joining us today. We will finish up our discussion of the illumination of the Holy Spirit tomorrow. You know, we are very excited about what God is doing here at Turning Point. And every year, as you know, we take a few moments in June and in December to remind all of you of your importance to what we do here. We need your help. We need you to stand with us as we reach out with the gospel. And it is my prayer that you will do that. I'm asking you to consider a special fiscal year-end gift to Turning Point and get it to us before the end of this month to help us as we conclude this year together. If this program has been a blessing to you, now is a perfect time to make an extra special gift of support. And when you send your gift, all you're going to do is ask, and we'll send you the book on the Holy Spirit as our way of saying thank you. See you tomorrow right here. I'm David Jeremiah. I am so grateful for this privilege. 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

0: We're reading the Word of God, and we're going to have it dramatized for us on the next program, The Bible in Dramatic Form. Read your Bible. I have Simpa Piro and Asafa Makana reading Genesis chapter 8, verse 20, the Tower of Babel. Coming up next after this, we'll enjoy 25 minutes of great music lined up for you here on the station that speaks hope to the world. Remember to give us feedback if you're blessed. We'd love hearing from you.
1: Welcome to the Radio Bible. And this is the Bible in Dramatic Form. My name is Stephen Bapiro, and I'll be your guide today as we present a reading from the pages of the Bible. Our purpose in doing this program is simply to present the Bible as it is written and to discuss what it means. We will give you a portion of the Bible in dramatic form, and then Pastor Asafa Makanga comes in to discuss the portion. Along with me, Melinda Kajirima, and our Bible teacher, Asafa Makanga. Welcome, friends.
2: Thank you, Stephen.
1: We are in the book of Genesis, the very first book in the Bible. We have heard about the great flood in the days of Noah, the man who built the ark. God felt he needed to wipe wicked humanity off the face of the earth and start all over with 8 people. So he had Noah build his ark to rescue he and his wife. His 3 sons, Shem, Ham, and Japheth, their wives, and pairs of all the animals. As we heard, the flood destroyed all living things on earth except for what was in the ark. And it says the waters receded and the ark rested on the mountains of Ararat. In present-day Turkey, the story continues in Genesis chapter 8, verse 20, where God makes some assuring promises to Noah and his family.
3: Then Noah built an altar to the Lord, and taking some of all the clean animals and clean birds, he sacrificed burnt offerings on it. The Lord smelled the pleasing aroma and said in his heart,
4: "Never again will I curse the ground because of man, even though every inclination of his heart is evil from childhood. And never again will I destroy all living creatures as I have done. As long as the earth endures, seed time and harvest, cold and heat, summer and winter, day and night will never cease."
3: Genesis 9. Then God blessed Noah and his sons, saying to them,
4: "Be fruitful and increase in number and fill the earth. The fear and dread of you will fall upon all the beasts of the earth and all the birds of the air, upon every creature that moves along the ground and upon all the fish of the sea. They are given into your hands. Everything that lives and moves will be food for you. Just as I gave you the green plants, I now give you everything. But you must not eat meat that has its lifeblood still in it. And for your lifeblood, I will surely demand an accounting. I will demand an accounting from every animal. And from each man too, I will demand an accounting for the life of his fellow man. Whoever sheds the blood of man, by man shall his blood be shed. For in the image of God has God made man. As for you, be fruitful and increase in number. Multiply on the earth and increase upon it."
3: Then God said to Noah and to his sons with him,
4: "I now establish my covenant with you and with your descendants after you, and with every living creature that was with you, the birds, the livestock, and all the wild animals, all those that came out of the ark with you, every living creature on earth. I establish my covenant with you. Never again will all life be cut off by the waters of a flood. Never again will there be a flood to destroy the earth. This is the sign of the covenant I am making between me and you and every living creature with you, a covenant for all generations to come. I have set my rainbow in the clouds, and it will be the sign of the covenant between me and the earth. Whenever I bring clouds over the earth and the rainbow appears in the clouds, I will remember my covenant between me and you and all living creatures of every kind. never again will the waters become a flood to destroy all life. Whenever the rainbow appears in the clouds, I will see it and remember the everlasting covenant between God and all living creatures of every kind on the earth. This is the sign of the covenant I have established between me and all life on the earth.
2: I saw a double rainbow once after a hard rain. Two rainbows, the other one big and the other one small, against a dark cloud. One of the prettiest thing I ever saw.
5: The rainbow is such a pretty mark in the sky, isn't it? The art of work of God in a nature is so amazing.
6: Yes, every time you see a rainbow, remember it represents God's promise. Because God made that promise to Noah 1,000 years ago. In fact, every season change is a reminder of that promise. That during seed time, the harvest, summer, winter day and night would continue uninterrupted until God brings his final judgment.
5: Since chapter 10 is mostly genealogies from the sons of Noah, we are going to skip right into chapter 11, which tells about the Tower of Babel. It was there that God created the different languages of the earth. This came many years after the flood, when the descendant of Noah and his sons had spread out and repopulated the earth.
3: Genesis 11. Now the whole world had one language and a common speech. As men moved eastward, they found a plain in Shinar and settled there. They said to each other,
7: "Come, let's make bricks and bake them thoroughly."
3: They used brick instead of stone and tar for mortar. Then they said,
8: "Come, let us build ourselves a city with a tower that reaches to the heavens, so that we may make a name for ourselves and not be scattered over the face of the whole earth."
3: But the Lord came down to see the city and the tower that the men were building. The Lord said,
4: "If as one people, speaking the same language, they have begun to do this, then nothing they plan to do will be impossible for them. Come, let us go down and confuse their language so they will not understand each other."
3: So the Lord scattered them from there over all the earth.
5: The plain of Shinar is the flat region between the Tigris and Euphrates rivers in present-day Iraq. It seemed like an ideal location for a big city, right there between two big rivers. The people they used to build towers called ziggurats. They were like pyramids, but had a religious significance. And they were the main focal points of cities. It's thought that the towers of Babel was after the fashion of one of these ziggurats.
2: What exactly was the purpose of the towers?
5: It might have been a monument to the glories of human achievement.
6: Yes, Josephus, who is a Jewish historian, talks of a godless leader, Nimrod, who built the Tower of Babel as a place of refuge in case God sent another flood. That it was an act of rebellion, basically shaking his fist at God, saying, "Go ahead, send another flood. We'll just go up into our tower and be safe." This was what the early Jewish community traditionally thought was the purpose of the tower.
2: So the Tower of Babel is no longer standing.
6: We're not sure what became of it. Josephus says God sent a strong wind and actually blew it down. But that is where we got all the foreign languages from. They didn't just develop out of nothing. God confused the speech of people at the Tower of Babel. And it has been that way ever since. Today we have hundreds of different main languages, and there are literally thousands of minor languages and dialects around the world.
5: It's interesting how God takes the first 11 chapters of the Bible to tell us about the creation of the whole world and the development of all the languages of the world. But he takes the next 13 chapters to tell us about the life of one man, whose name is Abraham. That is because the story of Abraham and his walk of faith is so significant. He was not called Abraham at first. His original name was Abram, descendant from Noah's son Shem. His home was in Ur of the Chaldees, which was south of the Euphrates River in present-day Iraq. When God called Abram to pull up his roots and go to the land of Canaan, he took his father Terah, his wife Sarai, and nephew Lot, and departed northwest to a place called Haran, up to toward present-day Turkey. But Abraham's father died in Haran, and he moved on from there. We pick up Abraham's travels again in chapter 12.
3: Genesis 12. The Lord had said to Abram,
4: "Leave your country, your people, and your father's household, and go to the land I will show you. I will make you into a great nation, and I will bless you. I will make your name great, and you will be a blessing. I will bless those who bless you, and whoever curses you, I will curse. And all peoples on earth will be blessed through you."
3: So Abram left as the Lord had told him, and Lot went with him. Abram was 75 years old when he set out from Haran. He took his wife Sarai, his nephew Lot, all the possessions they had accumulated, and the people they had acquired in Haran, and they set out for the land of Canaan, and they arrived there. Abram traveled through the land as far as the site of the great tree of Moreh at Shechem. At that time, the Canaanites were in the land. The Lord appeared to Abram and said,
4: "To your offspring I will give this land."
3: So he built an altar there to the Lord who had appeared to him. From there he went on toward the hills east of Bethel and pitched his tent, with Bethel on the west and Ai on the east. There he built an altar to the Lord and called on the name of the Lord. Then Abram set out and continued toward the Negev.
5: Abraham actually ended up near present-day Jerusalem.
2: How did Abraham know God was telling him to go?
5: Good question. How does God speak to people, Asaf?
6: We do not know exactly how Abraham came to faith in the living God. But in the Old Testament, as we will hear in future readings, God spoke audibly to certain people. Verse 10.
3: Now there was a famine in the land, and Abram went down to Egypt to live there for a while, because the famine was severe. As he was about to enter Egypt, he said to his wife Sarai,
9: "I know what a beautiful woman you are. When the Egyptians see you, they will say, 'This is his wife.' Then they will kill me, but will let you live. Say you are my sister, so that I will be treated well for your sake, and my life will be spared because of you."
3: When Abram came to Egypt, the Egyptians saw that she was a very beautiful woman. And when Pharaoh's officials saw her, they praised her to Pharaoh, and she was taken into his palace. He treated Abram well for her sake, and Abram acquired sheep and cattle, male and female donkeys, men servants and maid servants and camels. But the Lord inflicted serious diseases on Pharaoh and his household because of Abram's wife Sarai. So Pharaoh summoned Abram.
10: "What have you done to me? Why didn't you tell me she was your wife? Why did you say, 'She is my sister,' so that I took her to be my wife? Now then, here is your wife. Take her and go."
3: Then Pharaoh gave orders about Abram to his men, and they sent him on his way with his wife and everything he had.
5: Thanks, Asafa. This has been the Radio Bible. If you would like more information, write and we'll send you some literature, and we'll be sure to assist in any way we can. Our address is The Radio Bible, Transworld Radio, Box H74, Hatfield, Harare, Zimbabwe. 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

that the nations of the earth would encounter your glory, that our generation would encounter your goodness. May our lives lift up your name, not just in this room this morning, but every day of our life, that the name of Jesus would be exalted through us. We pray in America, in the different nations that are represented here today, we pray that the name of Jesus would be exalted. We say in this room, bless the Lord, oh my

0: Welcome to Expectant Faith Devotionals, a daily application of faith in the Lord Jesus Christ. The age of the church, the revelation of Jesus Christ, which God gave to John to show his servants, things which must shortly take place. Revelation chapter 1, verse 1. In the book of Daniel in the Old Testament, we find where Daniel receives a revelation from God during the reign of Darius the Mede, who had been made king over the realm of the Chaldeans. Daniel was at that time in his service. It was then that Daniel, upon reading in the writings of Jeremiah the prophet, that 70 years would pass during which the people of Israel would be in exile in Babylon and Persia. It was there and then also that Daniel began to seek the Lord God of heaven concerning not only the present circumstance of the exile, but that which was to follow. Daniel set his face to seek God by prayer and fasting, sackcloth and ashes, not only to humble himself before God, but to plead the cause of God's people. His motive was primarily the honor and glory of the name of God, and the testimony of God in the world at that time. Daniel was a man who knew that God could not only be sought, but found. He knew that God was just and righteous, but also one of great mercies. He recognized that Israel's exile was because of their rebellion against God, and that all that had befallen them was the just result of their actions. However, in that righteous judgment of God flowed an ever-living, unchanging stream of mercy to the one or ones who would truly seek him in humility and faith. Such would be the man Daniel. Daniel was a man who was specific in his seeking God, both with the motivation of his search, but also with the desired certain objective. So his appeal to God after confessing the sins and iniquities of the people of Israel would be to seek God, to hear the prayer of your servant and his supplications. He then specifically, for the Lord's sake, sought God that he would cause his face to shine on his sanctuary, which was desolate. Much like the valley of dead, dry, lifeless bones where God brought Israel to behold, Daniel was faced with desolation, for there was no longer a temple in Jerusalem, and the city had been destroyed in great part. In Daniel's appeal, he again would specifically call upon God to forgive the sins and iniquities of the people with whom he identified himself. His appeal was urgent, specifically pleading with God to not delay to answer and work. Daniel's highest motive was again for the sake of his God, because the people and the city of Jerusalem were called by his name. The God of heaven, Daniel's God, of whom Daniel was his servant, heard Daniel's prayer. Even before he had finished, God sent an angel to him, declaring that his prayer had been answered. That which ensued or resulted from the angel's coming was the revelation of God to Daniel concerning things to come. The history of Israel would be laid out before Daniel concerning the coming of the Messiah and his death, or crucifixion over 400 years later. Even the history concerning the rebuilding of the city of Jerusalem and the second temple would be revealed. That which is most striking is the fact that the man Daniel, himself a captive in exile, could seek God for the revelation of his mercy in the midst of his righteous judgment in such a way as would affect the direction of a whole nation, and this for hundreds of years to come. The revelation primarily concerns the nation of Israel, but there is hidden in the prophecy of the revelation something so unique and powerful, which affects every born-again believer of this present day. We are living in the age of the church, the body of Christ. Now is the time to seek God earnestly. Dear Father, hear our prayer today. In Jesus' name, amen. Thanks for listening to this broadcast. 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

the day. My name is Gail Dibbenow, and thank you so much for allowing me to join with you. This is Reach Out. It's once again time for you to take a break from what you're doing. Get your Bible and we chat around the Word of God. Today we're going to be starting to chat about the shepherd, because the Bible speaks about having no shepherd, a bad shepherd, and the good shepherd. And our first scripture is going to be coming from Matthew chapter 9, verse 35, where Jesus has such compassion over Israel because they are lost and in need of a shepherd. And this is what he says. Jesus went throughout all the towns and villages, teaching in their synagogues, preaching the good news of the kingdom, and healing every kind of disease and sickness. When he saw the crowds, he had compassion on them because they were harassed and helpless, like sheep without a shepherd. Then he said to his disciples, "The harvest is plentiful, but the workers are few. Ask the Lord of the harvest, therefore, to send out workers into his harvest field." So Jesus went throughout the villages and the towns, and he looked at all the crowds. And what did Jesus see? He saw a whole lot of helpless and harassed people, and he had compassion on them. And that's what happens when there is no shepherd. When you have no shepherd, first and foremost, there is no order, because the sheep are just scattered in all direction. There's nobody guiding them. Because you know, a shepherd means a caregiver, someone who protects, someone who guides, someone who feeds them, someone who looks after their physical needs. And when you don't have a good shepherd, then you miss out on all of that. And so Jesus looked over the crowds and he had compassion on them because they had no shepherd. They were like sheep without a shepherd. So it's not a good idea to have sheep without a shepherd, because they soon will die if they have nobody to lead them to the correct pastures and look after them. So Jesus spoke about having no shepherd. But then I want to go and have a look in Ezekiel, because God speaks there about the difference between having a bad shepherd and a good shepherd, because you can also have a shepherd, but that doesn't mean that that shepherd is going to be good. So we're going to spend some time looking at a comparison of a bad shepherd, and then, as Jesus called himself in John chapter 10, a good shepherd. Let us go to the book of Ezekiel, which is in the Old Testament, and we go to Ezekiel 34, because there the Lord speaks about what a bad shepherd is all about and what a good shepherd is all about. Let me start with Ezekiel 34, and I'm going to start reading from verse 1. This is the word of the Lord that came to Ezekiel. "The word of the Lord came to me, 'Son of man, prophesy against the shepherds of Israel. Prophesy and say to them.'" Now, he's not talking about actual shepherds. He's talking about the leaders, those that are leaders and should be guiding and looking after the sheep. He says, "Say to them, 'This is what the sovereign Lord says.'" Number one, this is the first thing. "Woe to the shepherds of Israel who only take care of themselves. Should not shepherds take care of the flock? You eat the curds, clothe yourself with wool, and slaughter the choice animals, but you do not take care of the flock." So the first accusation that came against them was the fact that they were just caring for themselves. They were selfish and cared only for themselves. And we saw that in the New Testament, the Pharisees and the Sadducees,
those leaders, they didn't care about the people. They just cared for themselves. They wanted to be well known in the marketplaces. They wanted to be greeted with the best greetings. When they went to the banquet, they wanted to sit in the best seats. They had concern only for themselves. They did not care for the sheep. And yet, the Lord says, what are they doing? They're taking everything for themselves and thinking only of themselves. And sadly, we have some leaders in the church today that do only that. They think only of themselves. Their whole idea is, what can I get, not what can I give. And I think that's the big difference. It's not what can I get, it's what can I give. Because when you look after others, you just give and give and give. So they cared only for themselves. But you know what Jesus said on the good side, the good shepherd? Jesus says that he's come to care for the flock. So let us go to John 10, and we're going to read what Jesus has to say about the other side of the fence, about a good shepherd and what they do. I tell you the truth, the man who does not enter the sheep pen by the gate, but climbs in by some other way, is a thief and a robber. The man who enters by the gate is the shepherd of his sheep. Jesus came not as a thief and a robber. He came as the legitimate shepherd, and so he entered by the gate because he was the true shepherd. The watchman opened the gate for him, and the sheep listened to his voice. I've seen many programs on TV where they show you about shepherds and what a shepherd does, and how amazing it is that they can put all the sheep together, and then the shepherd comes up to that fence and he just gives a sound or something that he does, and the sheep separate because they hear their shepherd's voice and they follow their shepherd's voice, because they know, if I follow my shepherd will take care of me. So they know the shepherd's voice. Do you know the Savior's voice when he calls you and leads you out? Because this is what it says here. The watchman opens the gate for him, and the sheep listen to his voice. He calls his own sheep by name. And we see that even in Acts chapter 9, when Jesus called Paul, he said, Saul, Saul, why do you persecute me? Called him by name. When he spoke to people, he called them by name. And he knows your name. What a wonderful Savior. A Savior who knows you personally. The Bible tells us that Jesus knows absolutely everything. And you know what is so fascinating? That he knows every single sheep, and he knows them uniquely. He knows everything about that personal sheep, not just as a flock, but as a person. He knows you as a person. He knows the hairs on your head. He knows everything about you. So when Jesus says he came in the correct way, that's what he did. He didn't come to be a hireling. He came to be the true shepherd. Well, I can't believe our time is up, but anyway, the first comparison is the bad shepherd who cares only for himself, whereas Jesus Christ is the good shepherd and comes to care for the flock. Well, our time is up, and before I leave, I always tell you, Jesus loves you. Goodbye. God bless.

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4: We continue today in the second book of Chronicles, which narrates the history of the kings of ancient Judah. And we'll be journeying through chapters 21 to 25, covering the kings from Jehoram to Amaziah. Now, some of these kings did some things good, and some did some things bad. And our teacher, John Matthews, will narrate this history with the theme, Half a Heart.
2: Esther, thank you so much. So, Mission 66 then continues today through the second book of Chronicles, chapters 21 through 25. And as Chronicles is focusing on Judah only, we see many of the kings here were evil, actually, and perverse. And these next chapters talk about a tough time in Judah when God, in his mercy, preserves the monarchy. But make no mistake, these were difficult days. And after the reign of Jehoshaphat, we have a list of rulers who were poor rulers. And we're going to be looking around the years here, 853 until 767 BC. And here we're going to be talking about Jehoram. We'll talk about Ahaziah, who had a very short reign, about Athaliah, the evil queen, who was the daughter of Ahab, also of Joash, who was instructed by Jehoiada the priest. And finally, we'll get to the reign of Amaziah. We initially, though, find the story of King Jehoram, who was a man who murdered his own brothers. He was married to the daughter of Ahab, Athaliah, and he was very wicked, one of the worst kings, actually, of Israel. And the Lord ends up allowing plenty of problems to come his way. Many enemies come, presenting problems to him during his reign. And here we see the prophet Elijah sends this letter reprehending his behavior. And the Bible says that he followed the ways of the kings of Israel as the house of Ahab had done, for he married a daughter of Ahab. Nevertheless, despite the fact that he did evil in the eyes of the Lord, because of the covenant the Lord had made with David, the Lord was not willing to destroy the house of David. He had promised to maintain a lamp for him and his descendants forever. Observe here the mercy of God still preserving the kingdom of the south, Judah. But his difficulties were many. He ended up facing a rebellion of the Edomites, who ended up gaining their independence from Judah. After that, he faced more hostility from the Philistines and of the Arabs who lived near the Cushites. So his reign was complicated, and the kingdom lost as a result a lot of its strength and power. And a letter from the prophet Elijah shows up here in Chronicles, and it presents this serious reprehension because he had followed in the ways of the kings of Israel, leading Judah and the people of Jerusalem to prostitute themselves in idolatry as the family of Ahab had done. God says that he would strike your people, your sons, your wives, and everything that is yours. You yourself will be very ill with a lingering disease of the bowels until the disease causes your bowels to come out. This king's story was so sad, and we're now going to have one king that's actually worse than the other, because after this, in chapter 22, we're going to talk about King Ahaziah, who was the youngest son of Jehoram, and he reigned in Jerusalem for 1 year only. And his mother was Atalia, the daughter of Ahab and granddaughter of King Omri from Israel. He also followed in the ways of Ahab's family. And look at the reference that we find in Chronicles. It says, for his mother encouraged him to act wickedly. He also followed their counsel when he went with Joram, son of Ahab, king of Israel, to wage war against Hazael, king of Aram. So the behavior of Ahaziah was similar to that of Jehoram. Ahaziah afterwards went to Jezreel to visit Joram, who was recovering from his wounds. And in the midst of that visit, God causes Ahaziah to fall ill. So we're going to see in Chronicles that the kings of Judah, the closer they got to the kings of Israel, this apostate kingdom in the north, the more they got involved, we see that judgment from God ends up coming their way because of rash decisions and alliances. And then the Bible says that while Jehu was executing judgment on the house of Ahab, he found the officials of Judah and the sons of Ahaziah's relatives who had been attending Ahaziah, and he killed them. Ahaziah was also killed by Jehu, and so came the sad end of an evil king. And just see that the weakness of humanity, or humanity trying to do things its own way and getting caught in that downward spiral of poor behavior leads to destruction. But it doesn't mean that God has lost his control over history. And after that, we see Queen Atalia. It says, when Atalia, the mother of Ahaziah, saw that her son was dead, she proceeded to destroy the whole royal family of the house of Judah. But Jehosheba, the daughter of King Jehoram, took Joash, son of Ahaziah, and stole him away from amongst the royal princes who were about to be murdered. And she put him and his nurse in a bedroom. Because Jehosheba, the daughter of King Jehoram and wife of the priest Jehoiada, was Ahaziah's sister, she hid the child from Atalia so she could not kill him. And he remained hidden with them at the temple of God for 6 years while Atalia ruled the land. So the situation in the kingdom is only getting worse. But now it seems that things will get a little better, because after the terrible reigns of Jehoram, Ahaziah, and Atalia, the evil queen, she's not able to murder the entire royal family of Judah because Joash, with a little help, escapes. And that conspiracy was orchestrated by Jehoiada the priest. And this priest, Jehoiada, was the main one responsible for maintaining the royal house of Judah. And the book of Chronicles emphasizes greatly the role of the priests and the Levites, and the priests then gather the people. And here in chapter 23, they make Joash king of Judah. So they're going to conspire to depose the queen from her place. She even yells out, "Treason! Treason!" But she's executed. And we see here a small moment of hope in this terrible scenario where one king is worse than another. Verse 11 says, Jehoiada and his sons brought out the king's son, and they put the crown on him, and they presented him with a copy of the covenant and proclaimed him king. And they anointed him, shouting, "Long live the king!" And when Atalia heard the noise of the people running and cheering the king, she went to them at the temple of the Lord, and she looked, and there was the king standing by his pillar at the entrance. And the officers and the trumpeters were beside the king. And all the people of the land were rejoicing and blowing trumpets. And musicians with their instruments were leading the praises. And then Atalia tore her robes and shouted, "Treason! Treason!" And it's in this context that she, Atalia, is executed. And Jehoiada ends up taking an important role in the reign, helping King Joash, because he's very young. He begins ruling at just the age of 7. And Joash is actually going to perform some important and significant things in chapter 24, because he begins to restore the temple, which had been abandoned by the previous kings, contrary to the law of God. He also has great help from the Levites. And so the beginning of Joash's reign is a positive beginning. But the Bible then says, after the death of Jehoiada, The officials of Judah came and paid homage to the king, and he listened to them. And they abandoned the temple of the Lord, the God of their ancestors, and worshipped Asherah poles and idols. Because of their guilt, God's anger came on Judah and Jerusalem. Just when we thought things were getting a little better, they deteriorate again. The Bible says they plotted against him, and by order of the king, they stoned him to death in the courtyard of the Lord's temple. King Joash did not remember the kindness Zechariah's father Jehoiada had shown him, but killed his son, who said as he lay dying, "May the Lord see this and call you to account." And scripture is going to show us that the son of Jehoiada the priest was murdered. And then it says the Spirit of God came on Zechariah, son of Jehoiada the priest. And here Joash is the one responsible and guilty of this. And because of all this, the Aramean army came to march against Joash, invading Judah and Jerusalem. And even though the army was not particularly strong, here we see the judgment of God on Joash. And the Arameans are able to wound Joash. His officials then conspire against him because he'd murdered the son of the priest Jehoiada, and they kill him in his own bed. And he's buried in the city of David, but not in the tombs of the kings. And 2 Chronicles chapter 25 is all about the reign of Amaziah. It says that Amaziah did what was right in the eyes of the Lord, yet not with a whole heart. And that really explains much of what happened thereafter. It says Amaziah the half-hearted makes the same mistake that his forefathers had made when they entered into an arrangement which amounted to an unequal yoke. He attempts to muster the army of Judah alongside an army from Israel against his enemies, the Edomites. And the Bible says he's able to find his way around the rebellion and he overcomes the Edomites. But despite all of that, Amaziah is going to do something absurd, and he begins trusting the gods of the Edomites. And because of this, a prophet from God says to him, "Why do you consult this people's gods, which could not save their own people from your hand?" And while he was still speaking, the king said to him, "Have we appointed you an advisor to the king? Stop. Why be struck down?" And so the prophet was rejected. And just like the other king, God also disapproves of Amaziah because of his behavior and his choices. And God wants to hand Amaziah and his people to Jehoash, the king of Israel, because they consulted the pagan gods of Edom. And so King Amaziah is going to be rejected by God, and the result is this conflict with the destruction of Jerusalem when Amaziah loses the battle to the kingdom of the north.
4: You're listening to Mission 66, and we're here with our teacher, John Matthews. Well, I'm Esther, your host, and I'm here with a couple of questions as we look through the second book of Chronicles today, covering chapters 21 to 25. And you know, it is from these chapters that we are told that Amaziah did what was right, usually, in the eyes of the Lord, but we find out that he didn't do it with all his heart. Now, John, I wonder who made that judgment that he didn't do it with all his heart.
2: Yeah, and you're right, Esther. It's quite right that we are not to judge people's motives. But I suppose what's happening here is that the fruit of his reign is being judged. And the writer of the Chronicles, of course, has the benefit of being able to assess what was done and the reasons behind what was done. For example, Amaziah wins this stunning victory against the Edomites because God's hand is with him, but then he turns his back on the God who's just delivered him this victory, turns around, about turn, worships the idols of the very people he's just defeated. And you're thinking, my goodness, this has happened over and over again. And so he makes unwise alliances. Now, you're probably right. It's rather presumptuous, isn't it, to say that a person is half-hearted. But when you go back and read how he acted, there were reasons why he was called half-hearted. And, you know, let's not perhaps just look at Amaziah, but we can be half-hearted ourselves at times. And that's why it's so important to stay close or stay close to Jesus.
4: You know, just as you say that, John, I'm thinking to myself that suppose the same judgment could be applied to us as well, because I'll be honest, there have been times when, you know, I've gone to church, for example, but I wasn't wholeheartedly going there. You know, could have been the cares of life that were wearing me down, but, you know, my heart wasn't fully there. So I suppose we can relate to that.
2: Yeah, and look, if we're honest, we surely can all relate to that and resonate with that one time or another, and so it will be in the future. And yet it is so good for our souls when we do what is best for our souls. So we go and we attend even when our heart doesn't seem to be all in, or really maybe even feels on occasion set against it. That's better than doing nothing at all or not doing it. And so often, you know, I felt as though it would be easier not to go. You use the example of church, so let's stick with that. Not to go to church, not to take that step of faith. But how often when I do go and make that step, oh, I'm so glad I did, because I'm given a new perspective, a new energy for the week ahead, a new energy, and just a new life. It's rekindled inside me. And, you know, the well-known writer, author, C.S. Lewis, he had something, I think, profound to say about this when he said that we, us human beings, we're by nature half-hearted creatures, fooling about, he said, with drink and sex and ambition when infinite joy is offered us. Almost, he says, like an ignorant child who wants to go on making mud pies in a slum because he can't imagine what is meant by the offer of a holiday at the sea. Lewis concludes that quote by saying, we are far too easily pleased. The joy that is to be found in Christ alone, the peace, the contentment, the feeling of finally arriving and taking hold of the life that we were always meant to live, that place, well, it far surpasses anything that this world can and will offer us.
4: You know, as you're talking, John, I'm nodding my head because I can attest to the many times when I made the decision to go to church and suddenly my perspective was changed. It's amazing. And, you know, seeing as God is the God who judges our motives, I think we can conclude that there will be times when we're really half-hearted.
2: Yeah, and we will. We will often come short. So true, Esther. But it's sometimes doing the hard thing to enter a realm of peace, joy, and hope that we don't currently have. So if we do that hard thing, even when we really don't feel like it, and we may more often than not feel like it, eventually we will get to the point where we do feel like it, because we are now stepping into those things that I mentioned. Light, life, energy, renewed energy, being filled when we're tired and weary, peace, love, a coming home. And we develop those good habits by doing, the same way that we develop bad habits by doing, by repetition. So, yeah, it's a good conversation to have, and I'd encourage our listeners to take heart and keep doing the hard things, because even if it's not with your whole heart, the right desires, and with it, so much goodness comes. You know, seek first the kingdom of God, and then all these things, all of them, will be given, will be added to you.
4: Oh, such a good word. I love that. Okay, well, you know, John, in this reading, we read about some of the diseases mentioned, which to be quite honest with you, are quite shocking. I mean, we read about Jehoram, who was afflicted with this intestinal disease, so much so that his intestines came out. Let's talk about that.
2: Yeah. Do we have to? No, I will answer the question. Well, kind of. But look, Jehoram here is being judged, isn't he? But it is a pretty grisly end for him, in truth. But the reality is that illness is a very real and present part of our lives here on Earth. And very often there's no explanation as to why we get ill. More often than not, there is no explanation. Sometimes we don't know. We can hazard that it might be down to a poor diet, maybe a lack of exercise, negative thinking, substance abuse, and so on. These things we know medically contribute to our getting ill. But we do live in a world that is fallen, and a sad part of that is that illness is part and parcel of a fallen world.
4: Well, this has been a fascinating look through the book of Chronicles and those few chapters. And friend, I certainly hope that this has helped you in some way. And of course, we're encouraging you to read the book of Chronicles on your own. There's so much value in it, so much to glean from, of course, coupled with listening to Mission 66. But look, we're not done yet. John, I know that you will have a summary for us on today's episode.
2: Yeah, I will do that, Esther. And today we went through on Mission 66, 2 Chronicles and chapters 21 through to 25. The theme was half a heart. We see King Jehoram, who was evil, dying of this horrible disease. His wife, Athaliah, tries then to reign as queen, but her murderous attempt is cut short by some courageous priests who bring the rightful heir to the throne, Josiah. Josiah begins well, young, but well. But after the death of Jehoiada, the priest, he too, without that influence, that kind of mentor influence, I guess it was, he falls into idolatry and wickedness when Jehoiada dies. And then along comes Amaziah, the half-hearted, who did what was right in the eyes of the Lord, but not with his whole heart. Boy, that's a check for me and for many of us, and a lesson that if we're guilty of doing the right thing only because it's expected or because we're afraid of what people might say, but our hearts aren't right with God, then we've missed the most important thing, because it's so important for us to be intimate with God, allowing Him, surrendering our lives to Him and allowing Him to lead the way. And yet we learned, didn't we, that it's better to do the hard things, regardless of how we feel in a given moment. We know that our feelings are transitory. They don't define us. We might have a good feeling, we might have a bad feeling, but we shouldn't be guided by our feelings. Better to do the hard thing and develop good habits, and then the right desires will follow.
4: 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And indeed, friend, we encourage you to develop the good habit of listening to this program, Mission 66. 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
1: 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Be blessed.

0: the truth is this, is that my job in my marriage is to love, like I said in my vows. It has nothing about being loved. It's not about being loved. See, the lie is that I need to find someone who will love me. Huh. And I think so many couples enter into their marriage and go through their relationship over the years believing that I've got to keep figuring out how to get her to love me.
1: 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Your host is Focus President and author Jim Daly, and I'm John Fuller.
2: Greg and Erin Smalley always have such great marriage wisdom to share, and I am so proud that they're on the team here at Focus on the Family. They've written a new book called Crazy Little Thing Called Marriage, 12 Secrets for a Lifelong Romance. Greg and Erin, welcome back to the studio.
3: It's a pleasure as always.
0: Thanks for having us.
2: It is so good to have you on the team. I just so appreciate every day you walk in the door thinking about marriage and how to strengthen marriage. Mm-hmm. And, you know, for those that kind of have an idea of what Focus is about, we do the broadcast, but we do so much more. And one of the things we do is research. And that research tells us in the last 12 months, over 130,000 marriages were saved through the Lord's work in our midst. And I am so proud of you and what the Lord has done to accomplish that. So thank you right from the top of the
0: program.
2: Thank
0: you for having us.
2: Yeah. Isn't that an awesome feeling?
0: It really
2: though?
0: Is. Mm-hmm.
2: I mean, when you're talking about how do we get the culture moving in a healthier direction, both the Christian culture and the culture at large, this is one of the key things we have to do is make marriages stronger.
0: Absolutely. I mean, this is a passion of ours. How do we not only... Is it about how we have a great marriage, but we love helping other people have mm-hmm. that as well.
2: Well, and it's a great goal. Again, and it's good in your testimony that you had difficult times because you know what? I'm convinced no one's perfect. Mm-hmm. And you can get better at it.
3: Mm-hmm. And that's what I was going to say is that over the years, I mean, we had no idea what we were walking.
0: How do we not only... Is it about how we have a great marriage, but we love helping other people have mm-hmm. that as well?
2: Well, and it's a great goal. Again, and it's good in your testimony that you had difficult times because you know what? I'm convinced no one's perfect.
3: Mm-hmm.
2: And well, it, you

0: marriage. How does a couple that's struggling right now, I mean, they're hearing you say that, but they're in maybe year three or four, and now they're thinking, I really don't like this guy. Mm-hmm. He doesn't pick up his dirty clothes. I mean, how do you begin to change your attitude so that your relationship changes?
1: You know, the cool part is, like, think about playing ping pong. If Aaron and I have been playing the same way for years and years and years, all I have to do is hit the ball a little bit different, put a different spin on it. Even if she tries to hit it back the same old way, it'll come off her paddle differently. I always have the ability to influence my relationship, my marriage. And so it really comes down to doing this. The worst question to ask is, how do I have a great marriage? The best question to ask is, how do I become a great husband? How do I become a great wife? See, I have the ability to control what I do and how I show up. And when I show up differently, then see, it's going to influence, like that ping pong game, it'll influence our relationship, hopefully in a better way.
0: Yeah. But, you know, it seems like marriage in the cultural context, its back is up against the ropes. People don't feel that motivated to honor marriage because, you know what, my mom and dad didn't stay married and I'm not sure I'm going to. How do we get people to honor marriage, to do what the Bible asks us, requires us to do?
1: Yeah, for us, some of the things that we've learned in terms of what does this really look like? You know, if you were to ask me, hey, Greg, what do you love? What do you appreciate? What do you value about Aaron? Well, I could rattle off a whole bunch of things. But if you were to ask me a while ago, what do you value about your marriage? See, our marriage is a separate entity. There's always in a marriage relationship, there's me, there's her, there's then our relationship. And I never really thought that through. Yeah, what do I really love? What do I like? What do I appreciate about my marriage relationship? Great verse that says, where your treasure is, so what you value, there will your heart be also. So a great way to strengthen your relationship is to begin to think about, yeah, what do I love about our relationship?
0: When we talk about society and what's going on, what are some of the lies that are going on about marriage in the culture today?
2: Yes, some of those lies are, you know, you think about that when you find the one, that everything's going to be super easy and there's not going to be challenges that come along because you found your soulmate. Hmm. And that's something that our culture feeds us regularly. And the truth is, everyone is going to have challenges in their relationship. And so when you walk into a marriage relationship thinking, oh, we're not going to have any challenges, kind of like we did, you know, you're greatly disappointed.
1: You know, some of the other ones, like conflict is a sign of a bad relationship. Like if we fight, if we experience conflict, it means that, mm-hmm. you know, our relationship, there's something wrong with it.
0: Well, and that's particularly true in the Christian community. Is it okay to have disagreement?
1: It is not only okay, we really do believe that conflict can actually take us to deeper levels of connection, of intimacy, if we learn how to walk through it. We always say that conflict's not the problem. Combat is the problem.
0: Yeah, there's fine line there.
1: Yeah, but so if I'm really upset and I'm yelling, or if I'm withdrawing, you know, if I'm getting real critical, I mean, that's the combat kind of stuff. That's never good ever for a relationship. But when we disagree, when we see things differently, see what happens is when we walk through that, well, I learn something new about Aaron, maybe a feeling or a need. I learn about myself. I don't even know that bothered me. What's going on there? So, I mean, that can be a very, very good thing for a relationship.
0: Hey, Greg, you're describing something that I think for men is difficult.
1: Yeah.
0: Because a lot of men would say, that sounds exhausting. I don't know why that is, but I don't have that curiosity. I mean, it needs to be simpler for me. Do you hear what I'm saying?
1: Yeah.
0: And
1: yeah.
0: I'm not trying to defend it, but you need that curiosity, kind of like Solomon in the Song of Solomon. It's a beautiful description of how both people, both spouses need to have that curiosity.
1: Yeah. The truth is this. We are going to have conflict. We are going to disagree. We're going to get into these arguments. It's going to happen. I can either ignore it, sweep it under the rug. I can let that fester. I can let all that become a bigger problem. Or I can choose to do something about this. That I love it in James. It says, when trials hit, consider that an opportunity.
0: Huh.
1: I mean, if we just took that and just applied that to conflict, going, you know, when we disagree, there's an opportunity there. Why not? Why not take advantage of that?
0: Okay, but the question is, why do we not see it in that way, especially in the Christian community? Why do we see it as abrasive, you know, whatever? How come we don't see it as opportunity? What's our issue when we want to simply

0: have conflict.
1: Mm-hmm. Yeah, I don't think anybody likes conflict. I don't like it, so please don't let me paint a picture like, I love conflict. Aaron, let's fight tonight. Why not? I don't like it.
2: We put it on the calendar, schedule it regularly.
1: Yeah, to be honest, a couple nights ago, we were in a pretty big fight. Just a disagreement. I mean, we saw things very differently when it came to our son. And I hate that. I hate the feeling of when we're in disharmony. I absolutely cannot stand when she and I just couldn't get to a good spot. And we talked it through to a point, but there was still this feeling of, I absolutely hate that disconnected feeling.
0: How do you get to the resolution of that then? Mm-hmm. I mean, there you are.
2: Well, I'll tell you, that night, we started the conversation about 8:30 at night after Greg had spent all day on the finances.
0: Oh, nice.
2: So it's a perfect opportunity late at night. Finances and parenting. You know, it's a great combination to
0: all
2: have a great
0: three.
2: Experience having a deep conversation or discussion. And so we just hung in there, you know, and we start recognizing what is happening, because that's why I don't like it, is because of my previous experiences with conflict. Typically, if it hasn't gone well, then you don't want to sign up for it again. So there we are. We're like, here we are again. I mean, this is the same thing, same cycle we've done since our first year of marriage. And you know what? Finally, it's like everything just calms down when we recognize, oh, we're stuck. And you know, then we know what to do. You know, take a break. It's 8:30 at night. We love each other. We're going to resolve this, and we're going to get to the other side of it.
0: And it's a good picture that you're painting, but emotionally with couples, we don't have the backup. We don't have reverse. Mm-hmm. So we're stuck in drive, and we got our foot on the accelerator, because if you're going to challenge it, then let's go for it. Rather than taking the pause, putting it in neutral, then backing the car up to say, okay, we're going to get through this. Mm-hmm. Hey, what's that how have you learned to do that, to put the emotion in reverse, to get back to a place where you can both laugh at each other and say, okay, let's wait till tomorrow and we'll get to the bottom of it?
1: Well, for me, one of the things that honestly, and I'm not making this up, this really did happen. We're sitting on the couch and it wasn't going well. We just weren't getting anywhere, and it felt like we were both more and more frustrated. There came a point in time Aaron was talking about something, and I don't mean that in a disrespectful way, but there was like, I was starting to check out, and I realized again in that moment, man, we were really under spiritual attack.
0: Huh.
1: Because here's what happens. So she's talking, and I hear the lines in my head going, see, she's to understand you, she's misrepresenting you, she just would listen, she just would give you a chance, just explain yourself, man, all this would go away. I mean, she just won't listen. She didn't really care. She didn't love you. I mean, honestly, that stuff is racing through my mind. And the thing that I have learned after 24 years of marriage is when the words turn extreme in my mind, that is Satan. He is all about making me believe that she is all that extreme stuff that's racing in my head. And honestly, I kind of sat back. And remember I said to you, I just said, you know what? Hey, man, I love you. We've gone through, how many of these fights have we had over the course of years? A bunch. I said, and look, we're still here.
2: Same thing.
1: And we still love each other. We'll get through this. Aaron, and I said to her, I said, honey, you're not my enemy. And it just, there was a way, and it didn't solve anything, but there was a way in which it just kind of broke us out of there's a mental churn that Satan goes after us by feeding us these lines.
0: Well,
1: these
0: and
1: lies.
0: Our flesh. I don't want to let our flesh off the hook.
1: I would rather blame Satan.
0: Yeah, right.
1: It's just, it's so much easier.
0: And it's true. Both are at work. Absolutely. John 10:10 says he comes to steal, kill, and destroy. And he definitely wants to do that in our marriages. You may have answered this, but we talk, and again, we're always drawn to the negative side. But what does love look like in a healthy marriage? Paint that picture for us.
1: Yeah, this is actually probably for us as of late, this has become a huge piece of now looking back 24 years and going, man, I didn't get it in the beginning. And here's what happened. Okay, the other day, I was taking our wedding video and I wanted to digitize it. And so I was watching it with my son. So he's just sitting there and he's mocking me. You know, he's like, well, you look a lot different back there. Your hair wasn't gray and
0: lighter.
1: You were thinner. And so we're just, he's just being playful around it. And so we're just watching, and he's like, oh, that's pretty cool. Well, I got to the part, the vows, you know, as we're standing up there. And I tell you, as I listened to what I was saying, I heard myself say the absolute key to having a great marriage. I mean, I heard it was right there, plain and simple. And it was the part, so it's kind of like this. So, you know, I, Greg, take you, Aaron, to be my wife, to have and to hold from this day forward. You know, the typical stuff, for better, for worse, for richer, for poorer, in sickness and in health, to love. There it was. I'm telling you, of all the things that we've learned about how to have a great marriage, that simple thing, this idea of to love, I think is more misunderstood than any other concept. I think in our culture, we believe that when we go into a marriage that it's about loving and being loved. And that is I think, one of the biggest lies. That's not true at all. It is causes so many people to get so distracted and it creates the wrong paradigm. The truth is this, is that my job in my marriage is to love. Like I said in my vows, it has nothing about being loved. It's not about being loved. See, the lie is that I need to find someone who will love me. Huh. And I think so many couples enter into their marriage and go through their relationship mm-hmm. over the years believing that I've got to keep figuring out how to get her to love me. Like when we first got married, I desperately needed her to do things so that I would feel successful. That's how that really showed up.
2: Yeah, and for me, I would look to him, you know, tell me I'm valuable, tell me that I'm good enough. And it was in many ways, love me, but also, you know, value me as a person, which isn't a bad thing. But the myth is that we look to someone else for that. But really, the truth is that we are fully, completely loved by this amazing God. Huh. And I wish 24 years ago I would have recognized that and known that walking into our marriage, that I am loved, I am accepted, I am valued, and I'm good enough.
1: Mm. Okay, before we move on, this has really become the biggest thing that I'm understanding about marriage. I mean, just think of that. What would it have been like in the beginning for me if I really truly would have understood that I am fully, completely loved by God? He has loved me with an everlasting love. For God so loved the world. I mean, he's already met that need. That need to be loved is completely met already by God. Instead, see, I went in, I was turning to Aaron. I was saying, you've got to make me feel certain ways. See, the love, me chasing love meant that I needed to feel successful. Like just not too long ago, this Christmas, you know, we went and searched for the Smalley family Christmas tree. And so we drive up in the mountains of Colorado and we pull off. I pull into this spot and Aaron goes, well, I wouldn't park here.
2: Yeah, because, you know, the infamous, let's create our own parking spot.
0: Yeah.
2: I right. knew it was a disaster in the making, but we were looking for a family adventure.
1: Yeah. So I pull the car in, parked in the spot. We go out. We find the perfect tree. We cut this thing down. We drag it back, put it in the car. So now I'm pulling out. Well, I get stuck. Just like she said.
0: In the snow.
1: And so these couple guys were walking by. They're now pushing on the car, rocking on the car, trying to help us. As I start to pull out, our vehicle slides down this embankment and lands next to this gigantic tree. Like it didn't bang into the tree, but it was like a millimeter next to this big honking tree. And therefore, if I had tried to back out anymore, it would have raked the whole side of our car. It would have damaged our car. And I was so mad. And of course, Aaron is going, I told you this is why you shouldn't have parked in this spot.
0: And this wasn't that long ago.
1: No, not at all. So for me though, in that moment, I'm just glaring at her, you know, because I felt so stupid, so failed.
0: Yeah.
1: Like I screwed up. Now look, I'm going to ruin our car. I'm going to have to pay money to get this thing fixed.
0: How'd you get it out?
1: This good old boy in a dually pickup truck comes by and gives a strap and literally pulls it away from the tree enough to where we could back out. And so we survived. The car's fine. But it's one more example in my life that I And instantly started to try to get her to understand why she shouldn't say that. How was I supposed to know that there was a snow embankment? I mean, I started defending myself, all the same stuff over and over, because I felt failed. I wasn't feeling successful. And now I'm trying to get her to do something so that I feel better. And I've pursued that thing again and again and again in our marriage. But what I'm learning now, and what I do a better job, is that, see, to go to God first. He's the one that helps. It's not, I don't need that stuff from Aaron now. It's
0: nice. When she's saying to you, though, hey, you know what? I told you so. Do you say, oh, just a second, Aaron, I got to go pray?
1: Yeah, no. I wish I could do that.
0: What you should do?
1: Yeah. You know, being honest. Yeah. Well, yeah, of course, that would be the ideal. I'm not capable of doing that. And so we got into a little battle there. But on the drive home, as I was quiet, giving her the silent treatment, because she wasn't giving me what I was wanting, I did go to the Lord. And what's so cool, like, I love 2 Corinthians 12:9. But he said to me, my grace is sufficient for you. My power is made perfect in weakness. Therefore, I will boast all the more gladly of my weakness so that Christ's power may rest upon me. That's become the verse that I go to. And I will say that back to the Lord. And there's a way in which that I get to a very different spot when I take the time, when I get out of this thing that we're going through, and I really just plug back into God.
0: Well, and that's that frame of mind. It's a different frame of mind. You know, we're talking about your book, Crazy Little Thing Called Marriage, 12 Secrets for a Lifelong Romance. Before we leave today, though, something that really jumped out at me in reading the material, sacrifice is what love looks like. Mm. That's a powerful statement. What do you mean by it?
2: You know, really what sacrifice is, it's giving up something that you have. So whether it's your time, your money, your possessions, your comfort, you're giving that up for someone that you consider more valuable than you.
0: Huh.
2: So really, that's love in action. It's, you know, I love the scripture that talks about greater love has no one than this, to lay down one's life for one's friends.
0: Aaron, let me ask you this, though. In marriage, so often, we do that in the dating phase. Mm-hmm. We'll lay down everything. My jacket over the puddle, open the door, take care of the bill. I mean, we'll do everything. But it seems like once the I do's occur, spouses forget the sacrifice part. Mm-hmm. And now it's just how you irritate me.
2: Yeah. And that's what we start focusing on, is the irritations and the annoyances. And, you know, he always does that, versus going back to, I am fully loved. Therefore, those things, you know what, you just, you know, by the wayside, and start focusing on, because I'm so loved, how can I then put that into action in the abundance and the overflowing love of God, that I can serve and sacrifice for my husband?
0: How do you keep that at the forefront of your mind, though, day in and day out? How do I sacrifice today? I think I understand it, because I try to use it as a trigger for me when I get home and there's some chaos. And, you know, to get to the dishes is, I don't want to present something false like I'm always doing that, or even several times a week doing it. But occasionally, I can see that, you know, Gene will be overwhelmed with a lot of other things, and I'll try to jump in and do something. I don't know that she sees it as often as I'd like her to see it, but it's that trigger, how to just do an action rather than ask for it, right?
1: For me, it's just that understanding that my purpose, my destiny within my marriage is simply to love, that there is nothing else. And that, I'm so simple-minded that I just make this easy for me. And so my goal is to love. I mean, take 1 John 4:11. This is, listen to this. It says, beloved, which, by the way, means much loved. So God is reminding us that, hey, beloved, much loved. It says that if I have loved you, so you ought to love one another. Twice we're being reminded that God has loved us to free us up to focus in on what is our true purpose, and that's to love others. And so I then needed, okay, so love, it's this nebulous, wow, love, what does that mean? What it means, as Aaron is talking about, is just simply to sacrifice. It says in 1 John 3:16, this is how we know what love is. I mean, it's right there. This is how we know what love is. If Jesus Christ laid down his life for us, we ought to lay down our life for someone else. That, what I've been doing lately is just over and over and over, I just remind myself, this is my opportunity today is to sacrifice for my wife, to give up something that I value, whatever, doing the dishes. I've got time. I've got something else maybe I'd rather be doing. I want to give that up because she is more valuable than I am. Huh. And I just keep saying that. We've been teaching our kids this, just been going over that verse, Erin, mm-hmm. that you mentioned.
2: In Sweet Annie, our 8-year-old, she has gotten this. Literally one morning I came down and I made her bacon for breakfast. That's what she wanted was bacon. Three
1: who
2: pieces.
1: Wouldn't?
0: Yeah,
2: I know.
0: Right. I mean, come on. Wise child.
2: Three pieces of bacon. While our 18-year-old comes down, Murphy, and she says, oh, I really wanted bacon. And Sweet Annie looks up at me out of the corner of her eye and says, Mom, I'm going to lay my life down for Murphy. I'm going to give her a piece of my bacon. And I was like, that's a huge sacrifice to give bacon up.
1: I mean, she's getting it, though.
2: She is.
1: The other day she got in the car and said, Daddy, you'll never guess what I did today. What? So this is after school. She goes, today we got smelly pencils. And mine smelled like a watermelon. And I'm thinking, what is going on?
2: First of all, what's going on at that school? Yeah.
1: She goes, but this other girl wanted the watermelon one. And so I laid down my life. I gave that to her. That's it.
0: Yeah, it's a great illustration of how Annie's future husband will look back and appreciate what you've done in Annie's life.
1: I hope. And then they'll take care of me.
0: Right. But so many more points to talk about. Let's come back next time and continue the discussion on your book, Crazy Little Thing Called Marriage, 12 Secrets for a Lifelong Romance. Can we do it?
1: Oh, we'd
2: absolutely
1: love to.
2: Absolutely.
3: 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And I do hope you can be back with us next time as we continue. Our program was provided by Focus on the Family. And on behalf of Jim Daly, thanks for listening. I'm John Fuller.
4: When we understand that we are completely and totally loved by God, it brings security into our marriages. 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Greg and Erin Smalley beautifully unpack how God designed marriage to reflect His love and grace. 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And you can also find Greg and Erin's book, Crazy Little Thing Called Marriage, online, or call us on 031-716-3300 to order. 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I'm Alison Schnell for Focus on the Family Africa. And I hope you'll join us again tomorrow as we continue helping your family thrive in Christ.
5: We're joining Stuart Briscoe on Telling the Truth as he continues with the series he started recently, God of Wonders and God of Worship. That's coming up right after this song. It's Shepherd Boy by Chris Tomlin.

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1: Now, you've heard me say this repeatedly. I'm not sure that some people have heard it, however, really heard it. But a simple rule of thumb as far as a disciplined approach to daily devotions would be based on this statement. Don't put your head on the pillow at night if you haven't had your nose in the book during the day. Do you hear me? Don't put your head on the pillow at night if you haven't had your nose in the book during the day. Why? Because man cannot live by bread alone, but by every word that proceeds from the mouth of God.
0: Are you trying to live on bread alone? Daily devotions are an integral part of the Christian life, and worship should be a part of those devotions. Today on Telling the Truth, Stuart Briscoe is teaching from his series on worship, explaining how including worship in your devotional time enhances it and will bring you closer to God than you ever thought possible. Now, here's Stuart with his message, Worship and Devotions, on today's Telling the Truth.

0: called on a daily basis to be developing an attitude of praise and adoration and worship to God on a daily basis. And we do it by embarking on the morning and going through the day and concluding it in the evening. Then what is going to stimulate us to that worship? And the answer is, first of all, not the only answer, but the first answer is we will be stimulated to this kind of worship through our understanding of God's self-revelation in creation. Now, you can't go anywhere. You can't go anywhere without bumping into God's creation. But it is possible to go all over the place in God's creation and not have eyes to see Him in it. It is possible to have eyes to see Him in it and refuse to worship Him on an ongoing basis. And therein lies the problem for many, many people. When we get down to the business of having an attitude and an activity of continual worship, or if you like, daily devotion. Elizabeth Barrett Browning put it in very poignant terms. Is what she said. Earth's crammed with heaven, and every common bush afire with God. But only he who sees takes off his shoes. The rest sit round it and pluck blackberries and daub their natural faces unaware. Her statement here is very powerful. That if you have eyes to see in the creation something of the Creator, that will lead you to an attitude of gratitude and adoration and admiration and worship. On the other hand, it is perfectly possible to move around in the creation and simply sit around and eat blackberries and daub your faces with its juice, totally unaware of who God is. And therein lies the problem for many men and women today. They haven't learned to worship on a daily basis, spontaneously in response to God's revelation in creation. Some time ago, Jill and I were in Holland, and we heard the story of a young boy there who had been looking at one of the magnificent floral displays that Holland is so famous for. They have fields and fields and fields of gorgeous tulips in the springtime. And this little boy was standing looking at a gorgeous display of tulips, and he was heard to say, totally oblivious to everybody around him, he was heard to say as he looked at these flowers, "Well done, God!" And that's worship. That's worship. Because you see, here's a little boy who's able to make the connection between tulips and God. Now, there's lots of people who say, oh, I love tulips. Oh, they're my favorite flowers. There's some people who are absolutely superb at growing tulips. In fact, you can be a dyed-in-the-wool atheist and a glorious horticulturalist. You see, we're talking about making the connection. We're talking about the invisible characteristics of God being clearly seen in the things that he has made. Earth's crammed with heaven, and every common bush afire with God, but only he who sees takes off his shoes. The rest sit around it and pluck blackberries. The problem is making the connection between the revelation and the one who has been revealed. G.K. Chesterton said this, "The world will never starve for want of wonders, but only for want of wonder." Our world is full of sheer wonder. Wonders upon wonders upon wonders upon wonders. No shortage of wonders, terrible shortage of wonder. On our kitchen window, we have a little feeder. It contains four parts of water and one part of sugar. It is there for the little friend that I have there called the hummingbird. The reason it's called the hummingbird is that if you get close enough to it, you can actually hear a humming sound. It doesn't come from its throat, it comes from its wings, which are moving so quickly you can barely see it. And the sheer velocity of its wing energy is creating the humming sound. The hummingbird is the most incredible flying machine. It can fly as quick as a dart. And it can put on the brakes and from going full speed ahead, it can suddenly stop and hover motionless. And then it actually has a reverse, and it can fly backwards. The only bird in the North American continent that can do that. It has to revisit our sugared water regularly, every 10 or 12 minutes. The reason being, it is burning up so much energy. It needs quick energy every few minutes, sugared water. How much energy does it use up? Well, if a 170-pound man was to exert the same amount of energy that a hummingbird does, which incidentally weighs as heavy as a dime, if a 170-pound man was to exert as much energy as a hummingbird, he would require 150,000 calories a day. And it's all in that little bird that weighs as much as a dime. And I watch the hummingbird, and I worship. And I say, well done, God. I've flown in a lot of man's flying machines. I think I've flown in just about every kind there is. And they're pretty good, they're sure, be it ox carts. But they haven't a clue compared to the hummingbird. Do you get my drift? Earth's crammed with heaven, and every common bush aflame with God. That's the first thing I wanted to say. You say you're not through? No, not quite. But I'll go through this second bit very, very quickly, because I think we're a little bit more familiar with this second part. God reveals himself in creation in order that we might practice spontaneous devotion as we see him surprisingly revealed. But God also reveals himself in Scripture. Psalm 19 goes on to talk about the law of the Lord and the precepts of the Lord. And it gives all kinds of wonderful statements about the word of the Lord. And as we think about the great statements of the word of the Lord, we are reminded of the fact that God reveals himself in Scripture. And what is necessary if we're going to engage in daily devotion is not only the development of spontaneous devotion, but also the discipline of structured devotions in which we know what it is on a daily basis to be feeding on God's self-revelation in Scripture. Now, you've heard me say this repeatedly. I'm not sure that some people have heard it, however, really heard it. But a simple rule of thumb as far as a disciplined approach to daily devotions would be based on this statement. Don't put your head on the pillow at night if you haven't had your nose in the book during the day. Do you hear me? Why? Because man cannot live by bread alone, but by every word that proceeds from the mouth of God. And who do you know who only has bread once a week? My guess is that you know people who have a very balanced diet, probably three times a day. Where is the logic that says, if I cannot live by bread alone, but by every word that proceeds out of the mouth of God, where is the logic that says, but I will have a careful, balanced diet of regular food, and I won't even crack the word of God from Sunday to Sunday, and sometimes I won't even do it then? Where's the logic of that? There's none. So what we need to be developing is the discipline of structured devotions. Now, I don't have time to go into details here. In fact, we will endeavor to make something available to help people who are interested in this in the next few weeks. Let me just say a couple of things, and then we'll conclude. If you're going to develop the discipline of structured devotions, you will need to develop some specific practical things, like a time to do it. If we're talking discipline, and you have a more or less regular schedule, now I don't, and others of you don't, but if you have a more or less regular schedule, then the smart thing to do if you're going to develop a regular structured devotional life is have a certain time that you set aside specifically for that. The second thing you do is you set aside a place where you do it. I know some businessmen who purposely go to work a little early in order that they can get to their offices before everybody else so they can spend a time in the Word of God, in devotion, before anybody else comes. I know some who say, I don't want to do that in the office, so I get in my car and I drive to a certain park and I park my car and I'm there every morning at 6:45 to 7 o'clock and I've got my nose in the book. You can work it out yourself. A time and a place and a method. There are all kinds of ways of making sure that you're in the Word of God on a regular basis, which leads to the fourth thing. You need to get the tools that will assist you in the method once you've got the place and the time. Just supposing you say, you know, I really need to do this. I really need to begin to develop some kind of structured devotional life where I take the time on a daily basis, a regular basis, to hear from God through His Word, in addition to the spontaneous worship that will come through seeing Him at work in His creation. What would it look like? Let me give you five key words here. First of all, it would mean getting into the Word of God and reading it. Reading it. I meet lots of people who say the Bible is the most wonderful book in the world. And I said to them, how'd you know? You never read it. Oh, it's a wonderful book. There's some people who think it's such a wonderful book that they keep it to press flowers in. And some keep pictures of their grandchildren in it. And some have a genealogy in the front of it. And others of it use it to prop up the broken leg of their piano. But it's designed to be read. Sorry to be elementary here, but this has escaped a lot of people. It does not work if you just hold it in your hand and say, oh, what a wonderful book. It doesn't help if you rub it on your head. Reading it. That's where you start. Read a section of it every single day. Read it. Then reflect upon it. The Bible talks a lot about reflecting or meditating upon what you've read. In fact, Paul, writing to Timothy, says that if you do reflect upon it, God will give you understanding. People often say to me, oh, I've read the Bible, I can't understand it. I say, how long did you spend reflecting on it? How much brain power did you exert on it? How much did you think through what it was saying? How much did you compare it with what it is saying somewhere else? How long did you spend just letting it marinate in your mind? You read it and you reflect on it. Sheep love green grass. They munch on it with their munchers. They get their bellies full of it. And then they find a nice shady tree and they lie down under the shady tree. And then they do the most disgusting thing. They regurgitate what they've eaten and they chew it over, all over again. It's called contemplation, meditation. It is called reflection. You take the time, you see, to read and reflect. Thirdly, you then learn how to relate. You relate what you're reading and reflecting upon to your life as it now is. And as you begin to relate what it is saying, you begin to discover things like this. Wow, it's talking about anger here, and I've got a problem with anger. Never occurred to me. It never occurred to me that I should relate what the Bible is saying to me. And I begin to realize what it is saying about anger, what it says I should be doing about anger. And I begin to say to myself, God, you're going to have to help me do what it says here about my anger. And somebody else says, that's my problem. My problem's fear. And you begin to read in the Bible about fear. And as you read about fear and you reflect on what it says about fear and what you should do about fear, you begin to relate it to your life. And you know what you discover? You begin to discover a change in your life. And your changed life is a paean of praise to God. And then the fourth thing you do is you record. Because you see, there's some good stuff you've learned and you don't want to forget it. Now, some people are very meticulous in writing a journal every day. I've tried that a few times. And I usually lose my journal. But other people are more disciplined. But I have found that I can make notes of the key things that have happened to me, which leads to the fifth thing, and that is review. Because you see, if God has been showing you things in His Word that are making all the difference in your life and lifting your spirits at the beginning or the end of the day, whenever you do it, there will be times when you want to go back over the things that He showed to you in order that you might identify if there's any discernible progress. In order that as you can identify the progress, so you're able to give Him praise. So what do? I make sure I've got a time. I make sure I've got a place. I make sure I've got a method. I make sure I've got the tools. When I put all that together, then I embark on the simple process of reading, reflecting, relating, recording, and reviewing. And I promise you something. If on a regular basis you start to meet with God in His Word like that, you will find your attitude is changed to Him, your attitude is changed to you, and your attitude is changed to life, and you will be a worshiper. It is good and right and proper for God's people to meet on the Lord's Day in a place of worship and to corporately lift their voices in praise and adoration and thanksgiving to Him and to hear His Word and to worship Him by concentrating on what He has to say. Bring in their offerings. But remember this, the effectiveness of your Sunday morning worship is directly related to the depth of your Monday through Saturday experience of Him. If you just rush in at the last minute or after the last minute into a worship service from a week that has been fundamentally barren of personal experience of Him, don't be surprised if you, quote, get nothing out of it, end quote. But if you come to meet with God's people with a full heart from a week of worship, you will not be able to contain the overflow. Oh, and the interesting thing about it is this. The weekly experience of worship will then be a tremendous stimulus for the rest of the week as you go out. So, would you check to see if you're engaging in a spontaneous response to God's revelation of Himself in creation? And would you check to see if you're disciplining yourself to a structured approach to devotional study of God's revelation in His Word? Because you see, if we're going to talk about worship, we've got to talk about daily devotions. Let's pray together. Lord, we've sort of had a torrent of information this morning, and I'm sure some people are sitting out there thinking they've tried to take a drink from a fire hydrant. But I pray that each person here would have heard something that registers with them that they can embrace and respond to. There are things that we need to mix with faith, and there are things to which we need to render obedience. Whatever it is, may we each one do one thing in response to what we've heard today. I pray this in Christ's name. Amen.
1: Making it a priority to spend time with God each day is a huge part of the Christian life. And as Stuart Briscoe has shown us on today's Telling the Truth, incorporating worship with your devotional time adds beauty to what worship truly is. And now Stuart's here to answer a few practical questions about putting worship and devotions together. Stuart, do you think having a daily scheduled devotion time is important?
0: Yes, I think it is a good idea. And it is important to have a daily scheduled devotional time. But we've got to be very, very careful that this does not become an end in itself. I remember when I first got to know Jill. She had been brought up by some people who'd invested in her early Christian life. And she had a certain little mantra she would often say to me. And it's this, if I don't have my devotions first thing in the morning, it ruins my day. And I said, well, I understand the sentiment of what you're saying there, but are you telling me that the secret of the Christian life is a scheduled devotional time? Well, she wasn't saying that in so many words, but she was in danger of getting there. And as when our baby was born, it was very interesting. He didn't seem to have a scheduled devotional time. In fact, he was rather demanding. And my wife got herself into a real pickle and a real panic on the issue, because the baby needed feeding, but she had to have a devotional time. And I said, look, you don't have to have a set schedule necessarily. What you do need to make sure is that you're living in communion with the Lord during the course of the day. And you will work out what is the best way of doing that.
1: Stuart, how can a person apply what they're learning from the Bible to their life right now? I mean, should they seek out topics, just look to the Spirit for insight, or a little of both?
0: There's certainly lots of different ways of going about studying the Bible. I think the most important thing is not the technique that we use, but the attitude with which we approach the Bible. If I approach the Bible as a matter of discipline only, if I approach it as something in which I hope I'm going to get a little nugget of help, then there's no question about it that the discipline will be helpful, and that there's a probability that we'll get a nugget of help as well. But I think the thing we need to recognize is that we need to study the Bible systematically. In other words, if you're studying the epistles, or you're studying the wisdom literature, say to yourself, what was the point of this writing? What did the writer, the author of this, have in mind? What did it mean to the people to whom it was addressed? And then how does it apply to me? And you'll find that you're not just bouncing around looking for a little nugget, and you're not just engaging in a discipline. You're getting into the life of real people in whose life God was at work, and you're learning the lessons of God at work in real people, and then you're saying, how is God at work in me?
1: Thanks, Stuart. Thanks for listening to today's program. Tune in again next time to experience life right here on Telling the Truth with Stuart and Joel Briscoe.
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0: 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We've been studying the book of Genesis with Dr. Javen McGee. 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

0: It's a great day to be in God's Word together. In our five-year journey through the Bible, we're at the beginning, the book of Genesis, focusing on the Old Testament patriarch Jacob. And as we think about his spiritual progress, just think for a second about your own. What was your relationship with God like, say, 20 years ago? Well, in Genesis 34, Jacob has come a long way since leaving home two decades earlier. He's yielded his life to God, but now his past sins are coming back to haunt him. As our Bible teacher, Dr. J. Vernon McGee, liked to put it, the chickens are coming home to roost. Let's hear some important words about Bible study now from Dr. McGee.
1: This is an important chapter, so stay tuned in and let me make this statement. Many of you new folk are joining us in going through the Bible. We're delighted to have you aboard our Bible bus. Therefore, let me say this to you. If you want the study of the Bible to be meaningful to you, first of all, read the scripture that we're studying as we go along. Now, there is no substitute today or shortcut to studying the Bible. We've come through a period where we want to take it easy, and so we've had little gimmick programs of going through the Bible in a hurry. Well, believe me, my friend, you can't go through the Word of God in a hurry. It even took the Lord 7 days to make the heaven and the earth, and he was able to do it in just a moment. But he took a lot of time for him. And today, you can't take a little seminar and hope to become an authority on the Word of God and solve all your problems. God gave 66 books, and the only way is to study those 66 books. Read the scripture. Get the notes that we provide. If you don't have a copy, write in and get them. 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Listen to it regularly. Pray for yourself. Pray for the program. Pray for this ministry. We are trying to get the word out yonder to the ends of the world and tell others about it. Tell your friends, your neighbors.
0: Dr. McGee never knew about our world prayer team, but he certainly would have been the first person to raise his hand and say, "Count me in." Prayer was and still is the best way that you can partner with us. And we'd like to invite you to join our world prayer team. It includes thousands, myself included, who travel the world on our knees every day. So if you'd like to receive a short daily prompt to pray, along with great stories of how God's at work through our program and prayers, you can sign up at ttb.org. And when we get to heaven someday, who knows what we're going to discover about how God was at work through our intercession. I honestly can't wait to hear those stories. Now let's pray and get to our study. Heavenly Father, thank you for the gift of this time that we have together with you. Give us ears to hear from you now and an openness for your Spirit's prompting. In Jesus' name we pray. Amen. We're off to Genesis 34 as we make our way through the Bible with Dr. J. Vernon McGee.
1: Now, if you have your Bible today, friends, will you turn with us to the 34th chapter of the book of Genesis, Genesis 34. I hope those notes and outlines we send out are there before you, and if not, we'd like to send you a copy if you'll just write in and ask for yours. We have one here for you. Now, if you found your place here in the 34th chapter of Genesis, you recognize that we're still talking about Jacob. A great deal is said about Jacob. He's a very colorful character. And he certainly keeps up the interest. And in the family that he has, there is one thing that stands out. Something is always happening. There's not a dull moment. They continually give us quite a bit of excitement. And then there are such great spiritual lessons that are here for us. Now we are coming to this, though, that is very sad and sordid. In the 34th chapter, is not a very pretty chapter. In fact, we have three chapters in the book of Genesis that are not pretty at all. And do you know that they all concern the children of Leah? Leah, the eldest daughter of Laban that was given to Jacob. And I think this gives evidence of the fact that God does not approve plurality of marriages. The very fact this was forced on Jacob to a certain extent, but that didn't make it right by any means. And we find here that Jacob at least went along with it, and we find here in this section that the children of Leah are all involved in sin. Now, she had four boys, Simeon and Levi, and also Judah. And in the 35th chapter, we're coming to another one of the sons, and that concerns Reuben, the firstborn. So every one of her sons turned out rather badly, at least sin in their lives. Now, there is something else to note here. We are dwelling on the families. God is putting an emphasis there. We've said a great deal about the strife that's in all of these families, but now you notice another element that is entered in, and that is there is a sordidness, there is a shoddiness that has seeped into the family of Jacob that was not in the family of Abraham or Isaac. A great deal of difficulty, and they had problems, but nothing like we have here now. And this again reveals the fact that God wanted to get this man Jacob and his family out from the home of Laban, out from that atmosphere, because of the very atmosphere why that gave the background for these awful sins that are mentioned here. Now, will you notice as I read this section here, and this man Jacob has stopped here at Shalem, and he has bought him a nice little place out in the suburban area of town, and he is attempting to orient himself with the culture of that day. Well, it wasn't a good place, and God wants to separate this man from that area. And believe me, after you read this chapter, you come to the conclusion he better separate him. Now I'm reading. And Dinah, the daughter of Leah, which she bare unto Jacob, went out to see the daughters of the land. She went visiting in this town of Shalem. And when Shechem, the son of Hamor, the Hivite, prince of the country, saw her, he took her and lay with her and defiled her. Or let me put it in the language that the papers of today, the news media, would say that he raped her. And if they can say it in print today and on radio and television, certainly this poor preacher can say it. I think the pulpit today has become weak because it's not strong, because it doesn't at least use the language of the day in which we live. And I do not mean the slang, but there's a lot of strong language that needs to be used today. Sin needs to be spelled out. There was a time when sin was sin. Now they've taken the S off of it, and you're in the N group today if you are a sinner. But that's not the way God spells sin. He still spells it with a capital S, a capital I, and a capital N. And you'll notice that I is right in the middle of the word. That's where all of us are. Now, this is the sordid story that we have before us. And the very interesting thing is that the boy Shechem was apparently in love with the girl and would have married her. Notice verse 3, and his soul clave unto Dinah, the daughter of Jacob, and he loved the damsel and spake kindly unto the damsel. Now, he really wanted to marry her and would have married her. And Shechem spake unto his father Hamor, saying, get me this damsel to wife. And Jacob heard that he had defiled Dinah his daughter. Now his sons were with his cattle in the field, and Jacob held his peace until they were come. And Hamor, the father of Shechem, went out unto Jacob to commune with him. And the sons of Jacob came out of the field when they heard it, and the men were grieved, and they were very wroth, because he had wrought folly in Israel in lying with Jacob's daughter, which thing ought not to be done. And we certainly agree that it should not have been done, but it had been. And now the fellow wants to marry it. Well, I tell you, when Jacob heard it, he called for these 12 boys of his to come in, and they had a war council. And I'm of the opinion that Jacob probably should not have made as much of it. And when Hamor, the father of Shechem, came out to him, it's obvious what he came for. He wanted to get the girl for his son's wife. And Jacob probably should have yielded to that, because that was, shall I say, the best way out at the time. It's certainly the thing they did. It wasn't the best way by any means, and God did not approve of it. And Hamor communed with them, saying, "The soul of my son Shechem longeth for your daughter. I pray you, give her him to wife, and make ye marriages with us, and give your daughters unto us, and take our daughters unto you." Now, frankly, that would have been wrong, but this, I think, would have been right, because of what had transpired and taken place. That is, that probably Dinah should have been given to him. Well, you notice now what happened. "And ye shall dwell with us, and the land shall be before you. Dwell and trade ye therein, and get you possessions therein." And all of this reveals that Jacob is going to have to move on, that this is no place for him, mixing with these people in the land. "And Shechem said unto her father and unto her brethren, Let me find grace in your eyes, and what ye shall say unto me, I'll give. Ask me never so much dowry and gift, and I'll give according as ye shall say unto me, but give me the damsel to wife. And the sons of Jacob answered Shechem and Hamor his father deceitfully, and said, Because he had defiled Dinah their sister." Now, I feel like that Jacob here should have had certainly a little bit more to say to restrain these boys of what they're going to do, because they are deceiving the man. "And they said unto them, We cannot do this thing to give our sister to one that is uncircumcised, for that were a reproach unto us." And the thing that disturbs me about the incident is that the sin that's been committed isn't the reproach, but the fact that he was a foreigner made it difficult or impossible to give her as a wife. "But in this will we consent unto you, if ye will be as we be, that every male of you be circumcised. Then will we give our daughter unto you, and we will take your daughters to us, and we will dwell with you, and we will become one people." Now, this is the thing that they are to do. Go through the ritual of circumcision. And this ought to be a warning today to a great many. I know a fella that he married a girl. He told her that he would accept the Lord. In fact, the matter is why they came in for counseling and asked me to perform the ceremony. And I, of course, would not, with him not being a Christian. And she claimed she would not marry him unless he became a Christian. Well, when he came in, I talked with him. He said he would accept Christ. And then we had prayer, and then I asked him, I said, "Now what have you really done?" And I never heard such humming and hawing, beating around the bush, as this boy did. And I very frankly said right before him, I said, "Young lady, I'll not perform the ceremony. I don't think the young man is converted." Well, they felt like I was being very harsh, and they went down the street and got another preacher. He performed the ceremony. She told me later that he had come to her and told her she tried to get him to go to church. And, of course, he had had a good reason for not coming to hear me preach, because I'd been so cruel to him. Then she agreed to go to another church, and they went two or three times. And then finally he just said to her point blank out, he said, "Really, I'm not a Christian." Well, just to go through the ceremony, even of saying you trust Christ, doesn't mean you have. And joining the church, I find a great many people today, they think if they just nod the head, faith doesn't seem to mean very much to them. It's a tremendous experience, friends, to trust Christ as your Savior. There's nothing quite like it, nothing to compare to it in this world. When you trust Christ as Savior, He does something for you. Didn't do anything for that boy. You know, Mark Twain had the same experience. He was not a Christian, and he was in love with a very beautiful, wonderful Christian girl, and she would not marry him until he became a Christian, and he professed that he accepted Christ as his Savior, and they started out that way. Well, Mark Twain became very famous, as you know, and he was entertained by all of the famous people of the world, And he moved in that society. One day when he came back to his home in Missouri, he said to her, when she wanted to go to church, he said, "Look," and calling her by the pet name that he had for her, he said, "Look, I can't keep up the front any longer. You go on to church. I know now I'm not a Christian." May I say that that made a very unhappy home, and it absolutely spoiled the life of this lovely Christian girl. Now, here are these men saying, if you'll go through the rite of circumcision, it'll make everything all right. And a great many people think, well, if you join the church and nod your head and be able to use the right vocabulary and quote the right verse, that means you're Christian. My friend, that doesn't mean you're Christian. If you've trusted Christ, something's happened. And things are different now if you've trusted him. Now, the very interesting thing is, notice what happened. And their words pleased Hamor and Shechem, Hamor's son. And the young man deferred not to do the thing because he had delight in Jacob's daughter, and he was more honorable than all the house of his father. I would say this boy is doing the honorable thing at this point. And Hamor and Shechem, his son, came unto the gate of their city in commune with the men of their city, saying, "These men are peaceable with us, therefore let them dwell in the land, trade therein, for the land, behold, it's large enough for them. Let us take their daughters to us for wives, and let us give them our daughters. Only herein will the men consent unto us for to dwell with us, to be one people, if every male among us be circumcised as they are circumcised. Shall not their cattle and their substance and every beast of theirs be ours? Only let us consent unto them, and they will dwell with us." In other words, they expected really to rob Jacob before it was over. I'm going through the ceremony for everyone except the boy who wanted to marry the girl. It was as phony as it could be. It's like just joining the church when you're not converted. "And unto Hamor and Shechem his son hearkened all that went out of the gate of his city. Every male was circumcised, all that went out of the gate of the city. And it came to pass on the third day when they were sore that two of the sons of Jacob, Simeon and Levi, Dinah's brethren, took each man his sword and came upon the city boldly and slew all the males." This was really trickery, let me tell you. And Dinah's brothers were Simeon and Levi. They were full brothers that wanted to get revenge. And notice their revenge. They go a little too far. And the very fact that Hamor intended to dispossess Jacob and his sons of the great wealth which Jacob had accumulated in Haran, it doesn't justify the brutal act of Simeon and Levi, but it does reveal the impossible situation of dealing with the inhabitants of that land. And the thing they've done is a very terrible thing. Now notice, they slew Hamor and Shechem, his son, with the edge of the sword, and took Dinah out of Shechem's house and went out. The sons of Jacob came upon the slain and spoiled the city because they had defiled their sister. The other sons joined in on this. Now this reveals something in the family of Jacob, as you can see, that's not right, that they had learned in the home of Laban. They took their sheep, their oxen, their asses, that which was in the city and that which was in the field, and all their wealth, and all their little ones and their wives, took they captive and spoiled even all that was in the house. And Jacob said to Simeon and Levi, "Ye have troubled me to make me to stink among the inhabitants of the land, among the Canaanites, the Perizzites. And I, being few in number, they will gather themselves together against me and slay me, and I shall be destroyed, I and my house." Now again, notice something that is obviously wrong here in the life of Jacob. Jacob rebukes Simeon and Levi for giving him a bad name. He says, "Why, they'll all be after me." But he doesn't rebuke them for the sin that they've committed. That is the interesting thing here. We get today a wrong perspective, I think, sometimes of sin and of our actions. We think of the effect that it's going to have. Now, we have in the churches today, many men and women, for that matter, they won't take a stand on
2: certain issues. Why? Well, the little crowd they run with may not accept them. They are with a little clique, and they don't dare stand for anything that the little clique wouldn't stand for. It's never a question of whether it's right or wrong. It's a question of whether it ingratiates me to the crowd. God have mercy today on Christians that shape their lives by those that are around them and are constantly looking for the effect their conduct's going to have on others. And they don't look on whether this is the right thing or the Christian thing, or as a child of God, is this something I should do or not do? And that's the reason our churches are filled today with those who compromise. And little wonder that today we have so many frustrated, unhappy Christians. I tell you, it's a wonderful thing to stand for the truth today. And when you stand for it, then you don't have to compromise. Well, how wonderful it is when we'll do that. But poor old Jacob, he's growing, but he hasn't grown that far. You may be sure of that. And then these boys, of course, attempt to defend themselves, and they said, should he deal with our sister as with a harlot? Well, it's a good question. And I would say that if they wanted to take the judgment in their own hands, they first of all should have heard this boy out and let him marry their sister. It wouldn't be the right thing to do in the sense that it would be the best thing to do under the circumstances. But it's not the right thing by any means. But it's the only thing to do under the circumstances. And certainly that would have been better than to go to the extreme of murdering. And that's what it amounted to, the inhabitants of that land. And friends, there's no excuse that can be offered. And I hope no one's attempting to justify these men. I certainly am not. I have no defense to offer for them at all. They should not have done the thing that they did here. But we must understand that they are not living in the light of Romans 12. And Romans 12, beginning at verse 19, says, "Dearly beloved, avenge not yourselves, but rather give place unto wrath. For it is written, vengeance is mine, I will repay, saith the Lord. Therefore, if thine enemy hunger, feed him. If he thirst, give him drink. For in so doing, thou shalt heap coals of fire on his head. Be not overcome of evil, but overcome evil with good." Now, the whole thing boils down to this particular thing here. And that is, for a Christian today, Romans 12 is the policy that we should follow. The very minute we attempt to take revenge or get vengeance today, it means we're no longer walking by faith. We're saying we can't trust God to work this out. But very candidly, I'm not sure that you could bring these boys, and certainly Jacob, up to that level at this particular time. But you cannot justify this terrible deed that they have committed here. And you can well understand that they're acting because of their feeling for their sister and the shame that it brought upon the family. So you see that this boy Jacob now is beginning to see that a whole lot of chickens come home to roost, not just a few. Now, after this experience, why, this man Jacob now goes on back to Bethel. God calls him back to Bethel, and it's time that he get back to Bethel, by the way. We'll get into that chapter next time. Until then, may God richly bless you, my beloved.
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1: All right, it is 8:30 p.m. Central African time. My name is Tulani. Greetings to you. Thank you so much for taking time to listen to TWR Pure Talk. We have Insightful Living lined up for you now. And after this, at the top of the hour, we'll join Dr. David Jeremiah on Turning Point as he talks about the Holy Spirit you may not know. I'll tell you more about that when we get there right now, Insightful Living.
2: Some Christians talk a good game. They say the right words, and they show up at church. But when it's time to roll up their sleeves, they're nowhere to be found. Today on Insight for Living, Chuck Swindoll asks a harder question. Is that you? He's teaching from 2 Thessalonians 3, where the Apostle Paul confronts idle believers. In this passage, Paul challenges us to examine whether we've truly bought into Christ's vision for the church, or just borrowed a few of the bumper stickers. Chuck titled today's message, Buying Into the Vision.
3: Great leaders have powerful vision. They see the way things are, but they also imagine the way things could be. They skillfully communicate their ideas to others, and people follow them, often sacrificially, because they buy into their vision. During his ministry, Jesus set forth a vision of the kingdom of God. Everywhere he traveled, Jesus proclaimed the gospel of the kingdom. You'll read of that in Matthew 4:23. Through his miracles, he offered sips of the coming kingdom, quenching parched lips and whetting people's appetites for a new world free from sin and pain and death. As Jesus' disciples, we have tasted the life he offers, the eternal, abundant life available to those who submit to the King's authority. We believe in Jesus Christ and his vision for us and our world. But what does the Lord expect from us now? What are the practical implications of embracing his vision? The passage we're looking at today gives us some of the answers to those questions, so we can buy into his vision. Let's read it together. 2 Thessalonians chapter 3, verses 6 through 15. Locate that in your Bible, will you? We'll read 2 Thessalonians 3, 6 through 15. Now we command you, brethren, in the name of our Lord Jesus Christ, that you keep away from every brother who leads an unruly life, and not according to the tradition which you received from us. For you yourselves know how you ought to follow our example, because we did not act in an undisciplined manner among you, nor did we eat anyone's bread without paying for it. But with labor and hardship, we kept working night and day, so that we would not be a burden to any of you. Not because we do not have the right to do this, but in order to offer ourselves as a model for you, so that you would follow our example. For even when we were with you, we used to give you this order: if anyone is not willing to work, then he is not to eat either. For we hear that some among you are leading an undisciplined life, doing no work at all, but acting as a model for you, so that you would follow our example. For even when we were with you, we used to give you this order: if anyone is not willing to work, then he is not to eat either. For we hear that some among you are leading an undisciplined life, doing no work at all, but acting like busybodies. Now such persons

0: Our instruction in this letter, take special note of that person and do not associate with him so that he will be put to shame. Yet, do not regard him as an enemy, but admonish him as a brother.
1: 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Chuck titled today's message, Buying into the Vision.
2: Christianity is an active and involved faith. Those who model the message of Christ are not known as people who are passive and mediocre and uninvolved. Down through the centuries, they have been the people who have changed the direction of life and altered the shape of history. That's the way it was with Christ himself. Those of us who have studied his life know that he was a model of such things as change and diligence and determination. I looked over his life this past week and was impressed once again with how he never lost sight of the big picture, and yet he was never uninvolved in the little snapshots of life. The big picture for him was to come and seek and save those who were lost. And he did that. And he accomplished that to the point where at the end of his life, he was able to say with true authenticity, it is finished. The job is done. And yet when you look back over his life and you study the little vignettes where he placed himself, he never took his hands off and yawned over people's problems. When he was surrounded by the diseased and the dying, he healed them. When he faced the enemy, Satan himself, and was forced to stand alone, he stood alone and withstood the attacks of Satan. When he found the Pharisees and scribes involved in heresy and hypocrisy, he rebuked them. When he saw the disciples in a room with dirty feet, he washed their feet. When he realized that it was time to give up and surrender himself to the cross, he yielded without a fight. And when he came back from beyond, he spoke to more than a few people of the hope that there was in him. All the way through his life, you see that he is actively involved in the moment. Those who walk in his steps, those who follow his examples, those who model his message remain involved and active. Now, the sad part of this is that there are always some who choose not to do that. There are always a few Christians in every church, and our church is not an exception. Always a few Christians who choose to remain aloof, safe, and uninvolved. Oh, they know the language, but they choose not to act upon what they know. Reminds me of a very familiar philosophical event that occurred in the lives of Charlie Brown and Lucy, thanks to Schultz, their originator. The scene is one that you have seen on a number of occasions as Charlie and Lucy are talking about the values of life. And Lucy says to Charlie, "Life, Charlie Brown, is like a deck chair." "Like a what?" asked Charlie Brown. Lucy continues, "Have you ever been on a cruise ship? Passengers open up their canvas deck chairs so they can sit in the sun. Some people place their chairs facing the rear of the ship so they can see where they've been. Others face their chairs forward so they can see where they're going. On the cruise ship of life, Charlie Brown, which way is your deck chair facing?" Looking up, somewhat bewildered, Charlie says, "I've never been able to get my deck chair unfolded." Well, there are a lot of Christians that never quite get their deck chair unfolded. They know there's a deck, and they know there's a ship, and they know there's a sun, and they know there is a place to sit in it and enjoy life. But they spend all their lives unfolding their deck chairs. Some people, on the other hand, unfold their chairs quickly and set them up hurriedly and get involved in the life that is temporal, which is about like reshuffling the deck chairs on the Titanic. For what good? for what eternal purpose?

0: service. Let me ask you directly, as friend with friend, have you got your chair unfolded? I mean, would anybody know who becomes a bug on the wall of your home? Would they know by the way you're living that you truly are marked out as a believer in Christ whose life is counting for eternity? Would that show up? What if they watched you when you paid your bills and they saw the priority you placed on the part that God gets in the giving of your life? Would they know by the amount that you gave that your life was marked by integrity in the area of finances? Don't dodge those questions. What about the service of your life, that part which you voluntarily turn over to Christ to use for His glory? Could they tell by watching your service that your life is marked by commitment to Christ? I found when I read through some of the letters of the New Testament that there is a recurring theme that appears again and again through these letters that have to do with active involvement. You don't find passivity marking the life of the committed believer. Never. Oh, there are times that we may wait on God, but that isn't a passive waiting. That is actively praying, actively trusting, never doubting that God's at work and always being ready to move when He says it's time. Let me show you several of these passages of active involvement. Let's take the last verse at the end of chapter 15 of 1 Corinthians. If you have a Bible handy, turn to 1 Corinthians 15:58. I'm going to point out three or four, maybe five passages in the New Testament letters and one in Revelation that seems to set forth this whole idea of activity. 15:58, therefore, my beloved brethren, this is to the believer, you see, the Christian, be steadfast, be immovable, always abounding in the work of the Lord, knowing that your toil is not in vain in the Lord. I love that verse of Scripture. Notice the words steadfast, immovable, abounding. And how can you live a life like that? Well, you know that your toil is not in vain in the Lord. J.B. Phillips paraphrases, let nothing move you as you busy yourselves in the Lord's work. There's another one in the letter to the Galatians, chapter 6. Again, the last chapter of that letter, verse 7 through verse 9. Turn there. Galatians 6, 7 through 9. Do not be deceived. God is not mocked. For whatever a man sows, this he will also reap. For the one who sows to his own flesh shall from the flesh reap corruption. But the one who sows to the Spirit shall from the Spirit reap eternal life. But he doesn't stop there. Because when you sow in the Spirit, you will often be involved in exhausting labor. Your enthusiasm will begin to run dry, run low. The next verse says, and let us not lose heart in doing good, for in due time we shall reap if we do not grow weary. There's a word or a term that's come to be known as popular words in our days to describe the tired. They are the words burn out. You who suffer from burnout need a big dose of Galatians 6, 9. Don't lose heart in doing good. You who labor in obscure places, you who serve the cause of Christ without public applause, you who give yourself, you who give of your money, you who give of your energy, your vision, your leadership, your time to the service of the King, don't lose heart. You'll reap. Don't faint. There's another one in Philippians chapter 3 that you'll be familiar with. We've talked about it earlier, and just a reminder, Philippians 3, verse 12. Not that I have already obtained it, that is, the ultimate goal of life. Not that I've already obtained it, or have already become perfect. No, not that. But I press on, in order that I may lay hold of that for which also I was laid hold of by Christ Jesus. Brethren, I do not regard myself as having laid hold of it yet, but one thing I do, forgetting what lies behind and reaching forward to what lies ahead, I press on toward the goal. One man renders this, I go straight for the goal, for the prize of the upward call of God in Christ Jesus. Look at this passage I mentioned in Revelation earlier. Revelation chapter 3, way over at the end of your Bible. These are words addressed to a church in the first century known as the church at Laodicea. I think if I had been a member of any first century church, the one I would least want to be a part of would have been the church at Laodicea. I'd rather be in one that was ice cold and frozen over than one that was dripping with hypocrisy, as it was just warm enough to keep the wolf away from the door, but just cool enough not to get too excited about spiritual things. Revelation 3, verse 14, addressed to the angel, some would say to the leader of the church at Laodicea, the Amen, the faithful and true witness, the beginning of the creation of God, says this. Those are all descriptive terms of Jesus himself. Jesus Christ says this, I know your deeds, that you are neither cold nor hot. I would that you were cold or hot. So because you are lukewarm, neither hot nor cold, I will spit you out of my mouth. Forgive me, but the literal word is vomit. Because you are lukewarm, you make me sick to my stomach. I think it's amazing that verse 15 says, I wish you were either ice cold or fiery hot. I'd rather you be frozen over than this tepid, lukewarm, talking a good fight and doing none of it. But because you're that, you make me want to vomit. Years ago, our younger daughter swallowed a large number of aspirin. By mistake, she got her little fingers into the top of that bottle and popped it off and dropped them right down. And we found the bottle empty. And we were faced with a very difficult task of getting those aspirin that had just settled into her stomach out of her stomach. Cynthia had found a product called Epicac. You don't want to mess around with Epicac in a crowd, believe me. And with lukewarm water and a little Epicac, up came the aspirin all over the bathtub and part of the bathroom. I mean, we got rid of the aspirin quick. There's something about that lukewarm, tepid temperature that just makes you sick to your stomach. And that's the way it is with lukewarmness in the church. Face it, some of you were lukewarm. Oh, you don't look like it. Lukewarm people don't look lukewarm. Wonder how a lukewarm person would look anyway. But we usually look hot for God. We usually look enthusiastic and excited. And we've got our Bible and we got our notebook and we're ready to go. And as soon as it's over, it's, oh, see me next week. Don't bother me with that. Or don't press the issue, Chuck. You're getting a little crotchety on some of these points. Just live and let live. That's what Jesus said. Where did Jesus say that? I'd like to know that. You see, some of the people in Thessalonica really bought into the idea that if you really look for Christ's coming, you don't have to get involved in life. You can sort of freeload off of people. There are enough active, diligent Christians in the church to support those that have their hearts set on Christ's coming. And so, as one man put it, with excited idleness, they bailed out in the essentials of life. Let's look at those folks. 2 Thessalonians chapter 3. While you're finding your way there, I'm reminded of a line that came out of the journal of the late Jim Elliot. One of my heroes in life is the martyred missionary who died on the Curiri River in the interior of Ecuador. He had written earlier in his life, wherever you are, be all there. I love that. Ever been with people who aren't all there when they're there? Some dads aren't all there when you're there, right, kids? Don't say amen. You've got some folks that are just in another world. They're not all there. And then he says, live to the hilt every situation you believe to be the will of God. Is this your now? Then live it up. You have small children. Give it all you've got. Children have now left the nest. Give it all you've got. You're in your 60s, 70s of life. Give it all you've got. Be all there. Don't let your theology get in the way of your enthusiasm. That's what had happened in Thessalonica. Indecision regarding ethical and moral issues. Remaining neutral on matters that call for action. Leaving the workload and responsibilities for others to take care of. Keeping a tight, selfish wrap on my wants and my comfort and my desire and my profession and my future. Looking the other way when God taps me on the shoulder saying, it's your turn. This is for you. I notice another thing about indifferent people. They always refer to the church as their church. T-H-E-I-R. It's their church. It's his vision. No. In a family, it's our church. In a church, it's our vision. We're a part of it. Take away those other words and replace them with we and our and even mine. This is my church. This is my family. Now, what do we do with those who want to dream their way into eternity as they look for the coming of Christ? Paul speaks rather strongly in verse 6. He gives a command, in fact. You're going to be shocked at how strong he is. We command you, brethren, in the name of our Lord Jesus Christ, that you keep aloof from every brother who leads an unruly life, not according to the tradition which you received from us. That says it all in a nutshell, doesn't it? Notice it's between Christians. We command you, brethren, to keep aloof from every brother. You will never find a lost person looking forward to the coming of Christ. You will never find a lost person preoccupied with Christ so much so that he or she isn't concerned about life. As a matter of fact, some lost people put Christians to shame when it comes to being active and involved in things that matter, don't they? But this is a Christian malady. Brothers, take a look at every brother who leads an unruly life and mark that person. See the word unruly? You'll be surprised at what it means in the original. It means to play truant, to skip school. It's the idea of being idle when you ought to be actively engaged in getting an education. In my lifetime, I was truant on a couple or three occasions. I'm now able to say that now that I'm in my 90s and no one will catch up with me. But back then, I led my mother to believe that I was in school every day, faithfully committing myself to a great education, when in fact I was swimming in the creek on a couple or three occasions. And what I found was that about 10 o'clock in the morning, I was absolutely bored. Being truant wasn't nearly the fun I thought it was going to be. And if you can believe it, coming from me, I really miss school toward the afternoon. I miss my friends. I miss the involvement of the education. You see, when you are truant, you think that you're going to be involved in something else, but in fact, you become unruly. And as we will see in a moment, undisciplined, bored, and a busybody. This word unruly has in mind the idea of living an idle life, spending our days watching the skies for Christ's return. And he says that wasn't according to the tradition you received from us, meaning Paul's own life. And with that in mind, verses 7 through 10 present us with the example. You Thessalonians, you people in America, you folks in Great Britain, you who live in Asia, wherever may be your home, think of the model that we have in Scripture, namely the Apostle Paul. Look at his life. You yourselves know how you ought to mimic, is the word, mimic our example, because we didn't act in an undisciplined manner. Same word as earlier rendered unruly. When we were there, our lives weren't marked by a lack of discipline. This same term, to play truant, is used by Demosthenes, the Greek poet, to describe being in the military and being out of the action because of indiscipline and desertion. That's the term used here. When you think of the Apostle Paul's life, you don't think of someone who bailed out on his responsibilities. You don't think of someone who lacked discipline. You think of someone whose life was marked by hard work and honesty and faithfulness. He says that in verse 8. Nor did we eat anyone's bread without paying for it. But with labor and hardship, we kept working night and day, so that we might not be a burden to any of you when you needed us. And furthermore, we weren't ministerial sponges.
1: Hard work, honesty, faithfulness. Those were the marks of Paul's life, and Chuck Swindoll says they should mark ours as well. There's nothing passive about authentic Christian living. It's sleeves rolled up, all in engagement with the work that God has placed before you. Paul poured his life into that small band of believers, mentoring them, challenging them, calling them back to what they knew was true. That's what great leaders do. They don't abandon you in the fire. They stand with you and say, "Hold fast." Ever find yourself yawning through church? I'm Bill Meyer, urging you to hear Chuck Swindoll's wake-up call tomorrow on Insight for Living.
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3: 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That's coming up here on TWR Pure Talk. 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

0: If you've ever fumbled around in a dark room, then you know light is needed to see things clearly. 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
1: So what does the word illuminate mean? It means to throw light on something. What does it mean when the Bible says the Holy Spirit is the illuminator? He is the one who throws light and helps us to understand the Word of God. We're going to talk about that from 1 Corinthians chapter 2, verses 6 through 14. So find your place there. If you have a copy of the study guide, you can find your section in the study guide and follow along with bullet points, and all of the scriptures and outlines are there. We also have a book that's built around the doctrine of the Holy Spirit. It's called The Holy Spirit You May Not Know, and it is available to you this month as a resource, which means when you send a gift of any size to help us with the cost of broadcasting, airtime, and production, we'll send this book to you as our way of saying thank you. It's a beautiful book with beautiful truth to help you live a beautiful life. And I'd love for you to have your copy of it. Help us if you can. Do the best you can. But whatever you send, simply say, please send me the book on the Holy Spirit. And this 250-page book will be on its way to you right away. The illumination of the Spirit is a very interesting subject. It answers a lot of questions that people ask about how we know that the Bible is truly the Word of God. Let's find some answers as we open our scriptures together today.
2: It was the fall of 1940 in a small village in southern France. Four teenage friends and their dog, whose name was Robot, were trotting along a countryside road, and as they wandered near a hillside, Robot scampered toward a hole in the ground near a fallen tree. The boys, bold and adventuresome, followed after him. The opening was barely wide enough for a person to squeeze through. Curious, they tossed stones into the hole to test its depth, and then, one by one, they wiggled through and slid nearly 50 feet down into the earth. It was dark, it was damp, silent, like a basement no one had entered in a long time. For a moment, they couldn't see anything. Then they lit their oil lamp, and in that instant, the walls around them sprang to life. On the stone walls were massive bulls, powerful horses, and deer with branching antlers. The animals seemed alive, frozen, and their shapes leaping and galloping across the rock. Vibrant colors of red, brown, and black were glowing in the flickering light, and the boys just stood there in awe. Without meaning to, they had stumbled upon one of the greatest archaeological discoveries of the 20th century. They had found the prehistoric cave paintings of Lascaux. That's what light does. It shows us what's been hidden. Before they turned on the lamp, they didn't know where they were, and they just saw darkness. And that's exactly what the Holy Spirit wants to do for us, to shine a light on God's Word so that we can understand it. The Holy Spirit has always been connected to the Word of God, there in the inspiration of the Scripture, guiding the writers as they wrote it. But today, I want to talk to you not about inspiration, but about illumination. What is the difference? Well, inspiration is how the Bible was written. Illumination is how we understand what was written today. Inspiration happened in the past when the Spirit of God guided people like Moses and David and Paul to record God's truth without error. Illumination is what happens in us when the Holy Spirit opens our eyes and our hearts to see what God is saying to us through His precious Word. Let's take a closer look at this. First of all, why this is so important, the mandate for spiritual illumination. The Bible tells us that without the Spirit of God shining in our hearts, we can never understand what the Bible says. There are a number of reasons for that. If you're an unbeliever here, if you don't believe in Jesus Christ, if you don't consider yourself to be a Christian because you're not one, you can read the Bible, you can memorize it, you can diagram it, you can take apart its Hebrew and Greek meanings, and it will still never mean anything to you. It will be just like a book full of words. Paul says it this way, 2 Corinthians chapter 4, "But even if our gospel is veiled, it is veiled to those who are perishing, whose minds the God of this age has blinded, who do not believe, lest the light of the gospel of the glory of Christ, who is the image of God, should shine on them." Paul says that before we become Christians, our eyes are blinded to the Word of God. We don't have any equipment to understand it. That before you invite Christ into your life, you have spiritual scales on your eyes. You can read it for all you're worth, and it's just a bunch of words. It's like trying to read a book in a language you don't know. 1 Corinthians 2:14, we're told that the natural man, that's the person who doesn't know the Lord, the natural man does not receive the things of the Spirit of God. Why doesn't he? Well, here's what it says in 2:14, "For they are foolishness to him, nor can he know them because they are spiritually discerned." If I ask for testimonies here today, many of you could say, you know, before I knew Christ, Pastor, I tried to read the Bible some, maybe in a hotel room when you pulled a Gideon Bible out. You tried to read it, but it felt like foolishness. I couldn't understand why people loved this book so much, because to me it was just a bunch of words on a page. But when the Spirit of God comes to live within you, when you become a Christian and the Holy Spirit enters your life, He begins to open the Word of God so that you begin to understand it. He directs His light on its pages. He highlights verses that apply to your situation. He brings clarity and conviction to your mind. That's what we call the illuminating of the Spirit. It's the Spirit of God casting light on the Word of God and shining in our hearts so that the Word begins to come off the page and make sense in our lives. You can't have spiritual illumination unless you're a Christian. The Bible says that very clearly. I know people who have become Christians, and they have told me that they tried to read the Bible before they became Christians and it made no sense. And when they got saved, it was like somebody had rewritten the Bible, because all of a sudden it now made sense. The Bible says there's a mandate for spiritual illumination, but it's also a mystery. 1 Corinthians 2 says, "We speak wisdom among those who are mature, yet not the wisdom of this world. We speak the wisdom of God in a mystery, the hidden wisdom which God ordained before the ages, which none of the rulers of this age knew, for if they had known this wisdom, they would not have crucified the Lord of glory." He says, if the people of Jesus' age had known the wisdom of God, they never would have put him to death. They would have understood that God had a plan for his son. Paul is writing about the wisdom of God that is concealed from the people of this age. The princes of this world, the rulers of this age, the aristocrats, the political leaders, the intellectuals, many of them don't know the wisdom of God. And when you listen to them talk, and you hear them speak, you realize they do not have a clue about who God is or what His word is or what His purpose is. Their money can't buy this wisdom. Their power can't demand it. Their influence can't obtain it. They can't download it from the internet. They can't acquire it from the world's finest universities. To that I say amen. They can't get it anywhere, because the only place you get the wisdom of God is from the Spirit of God. And you get the Spirit of God when you get the Son of God in your life through salvation. I've often said that someone with no formal education, someone who knows Jesus and reads their Bible, has more lasting wisdom than a brilliant scholar with a PhD. You know, there are some people that have so many degrees, they have no temperature. Did you know that? They don't have the Spirit. The wisdom of the believer will carry them further than the knowledge of the unbeliever. I know some little old ladies like that, some people who've lived in the Word of God their whole life. I would trust them with my question about the spiritual things of this world far more than I would trust them with somebody with a PhD from a secular university, because one is from God and the other is from the world. So if you want the wisdom of the world, you don't need the Holy Spirit. You can get that wisdom anywhere you want, any of the state institutions, universities and colleges, correspondence schools. They'll be more than happy to relieve you of your time and your money. But if you want the wisdom of God, you have to have the illuminating ministry of the Holy Spirit. 1 Corinthians 2:7 says, "But we speak the wisdom of God in a mystery, the hidden wisdom which God ordained before the ages for our glory." The wisdom of God is a mystery. That doesn't mean it's a riddle. It means it's something that has been in existence but has not been understood. Now it's being understood because the Bible tells us what this mystery is. That same word is used to describe the church. The church, according to the Bible, is a mystery. What does that mean? It didn't exist in the minds of the Old Testament people, but in the New Testament, it was revealed, and now that mystery is no longer a mystery. Now it's revealed. And it was a mystery that the Bible says is the Spirit of God in this way. The Bible tells us that when we're trying to get into spiritual truth, we're dealing with God's mysteries, His hidden wisdom. We can't comprehend it if we don't know the Lord. And that will never be able to be comprehended apart from God's Holy Spirit. You know, there are times when God in His common grace allows us to benefit from the wisdom and skill of people who don't know Him. Doctors, teachers, counselors who aren't Christians can still be a blessing. They have good things to say. But when it comes to the issues of the heart, when it comes to the issues of God, we need the wisdom of God. And that's why we look to people who know the Lord and are filled with the Spirit. Let me pause here and get myself in a little trouble. I have a lot of friends who are Christians who go to unbelieving counselors. They're counselors who don't know God, and they'll be able to help you to a certain extent. But when it comes to the spiritual part of your life, they don't have a clue, and they might even give you bad information. I'm not saying they don't have any value. In fact, there's a story about my having cancer and going to see my doctor for the first time. I didn't walk into his office and say, "The first thing I want to know about you is, are you a Christian?" No, the first thing I wanted to know from him was, does he know anything about cancer? Because I don't want to have this the rest of my life. I think that's important. But when it comes to the issues of the heart, you can't get the counsel you need from somebody who doesn't know God. How are they going to help you know God better if they don't know God themselves? So I'm not trying to offend anybody, and if you happen to be a counselor who's not a Christian, I'm sure God's given you a great clientele, but I'm just talking to the people of God. If you want to grow in grace and in the knowledge of the Lord, you have to grow in grace in the knowledge of the Lord from people who also know the Lord. The mandate for spiritual illumination and the mystery of it. Now, let's talk about how this works. What is the ministry of the Holy Spirit's illumination? First of all, He brings us spiritual discernment. One of the last promises of the Savior that was made to His disciples before His crucifixion concerned the ministry of the Holy Spirit. Here's what Jesus said in John 16, "I still have many things to say to you, but you cannot bear them now. However, when He, the Spirit of truth, is come, He will guide you into all truth. For He will not speak of His own authority, but whatever He hears, He will speak. And He will tell you things to come. And He will glorify Me, for He will take of what is Mine and declare it to you." What Jesus told His disciples was this. He said, "I'm going back to heaven. I'm going to go back to heaven, but don't worry, I'm going to send you another Comforter, the Holy Spirit. And when He comes, He will live within you and He will guide you into all truth. He won't speak of His own words or pursue His own agenda. He will speak of My words, because remember, we learned one of the purposes of the Holy Spirit is to glorify Jesus Christ and to lift Him up." Have you ever had anybody come, "You know, Pastor Jeremiah, I know what you're thinking." No, you don't. You don't know what I'm thinking. How could you know what I'm thinking? You're not inside me. You don't know what I'm thinking. But the truth is, when they say that, they're just saying something that's meaningless. And what Jesus is saying is this: when the Spirit of God comes, He will take what He knows from God And as God himself, he will reveal these things to you, and then you will really be thinking the right things. You'll be thinking God things. You really can't know God, you can't know his word, unless the Spirit of God is in the process. You say, well, Pastor, I don't know very much about the Holy Spirit. You don't have to know very much about him, except he is the third person of the Trinity, God the Father, God the Son, God the Holy Spirit. And the Bible says that when Jesus Christ becomes your Savior, the third person of the Godhead comes to live within you. You literally become the temple of the Holy Spirit. He lives within your heart. And he is there not just to occupy space, or, as he sometimes does, make you uncomfortable when you're doing the wrong thing. He's there to help you. And most of all, he's there to help you understand the Scripture so that the Word of God makes sense to you, so you understand what it says, you understand what it means, and you understand what it means to you. So if you want to know the things of God, the Spirit of God has to be a part of that transaction. And guess what, you guys? He wants to be. He wants to be your helper. He wants to give you discernment. He wants to give you the ability to understand the Word of God. And James says that if we don't know that wisdom, all we have to do is ask for it. If any man lacks wisdom, let him ask of God, says James. And he will give it to you. And the Bible says he will do it liberally and without reproach. That means he'll give you all that you need. He won't scold you for coming for it. The great desire of the Spirit's heart is to flood the light of Scripture into your mind and help you to know more and more and more about your Heavenly Father and your Lord and Savior, Jesus Christ. And the Holy Spirit is like a lighthouse keeper who just loves to send that powerful beam out and help you get through the fog and the darkness of where you live. How many of you know we're living in some fog and darkness right now? Hard to see our way through it. Sometimes we get up and say, what in the world is going to happen today? How many of you know sometimes you just get a verse and you hang on to that verse and you live off of that verse for 2 or 3 days because God has given you a verse of Scripture to give you direction and hone in on what's happening in your life? In general, the content of the Spirit's ministry is all the truth. The truth is the Bible, the written Word of God. Sometimes people come to me and maybe they're living with each other out of marriage. I've had that happen several times. And they want to talk to me about this. And I say, you know, you guys, what you're doing is not right. You shouldn't be doing that. The Bible doesn't allow that. The Word of God doesn't allow that. And I've had them say to me, you know what, Pastor, I know that's what the Bible says, but we prayed about it and we've got real peace from God that this is okay. I'm not going to tell you all the things I say when that happens, but what I want to tell them is whatever you got is not peace from God. And I know that to be true because, listen to me, kids, this is what you need to understand. The Holy Spirit will never contradict what the Word of God says. Not ever, ever, ever. You can count on it. You won't read something in the Bible and the next day get some vision from God that contradicts what the Bible says. It's not going to happen. Your standard for what is truth and what is right and wrong is the Scripture. And you don't have to doubt about it because God wrote it down for you. It's called the Bible. So when somebody tells me the Spirit of God told them to do something that is not from the Word of God, it may be a spirit, all right, but it's not the Spirit of God. So when we talk about spiritual illumination, we're not talking about dreams or private messages. We're talking about God's Word coming alive as He uses His Spirit to open the understanding and apply the Word of God to our hearts. So the parameters of spiritual discernment are found between the covers of this book. Do you want to know where the wisdom of God is? It's right here. You don't have to go to grad school to get it. You just get a Bible and start reading it. And little by little, God's Word will start to penetrate your life. So how does the process work? Well, there's a wonderful passage of Scripture in the little book of 1 John. Here's what it says. But you have an anointing from the Holy One, and you know all things. The anointing which you have received from him abides in you, and you do not need that anyone teach you. Sometimes after a service here at Shadow Mountain, someone will come up to me and say, Pastor, that was really an anointed message. And I take that as a compliment. But what I want to say to you is that John says we all have an anointing from God. You have this anointing from the Holy One, says John. I take that to mean that each of us has a special gift from God. It says here, you do not need that anyone teach you. I know some students have made that their life verse, but that's not where it goes. It doesn't mean we don't need teachers, because John himself was a teacher. It means we don't need worldly teachers to teach us the things we need to know about God. What he means is this: you don't need teachers who speak from a non-Christian perspective. You don't need horoscopes. You don't need psychic hotlines. You don't need advice columns to figure out life. You have the Spirit of the living God within you. He is your anointing, and when you allow that to happen, you can ask him to help you, and he will, and often he will do it through the Word of God. This isn't about feelings or whims. It's about the Spirit taking the Word of God and applying it to your mind and heart, guiding you in truth and keeping you alert. So the parameters and the process. Now the power. The Bible says in John 14:26, but the Helper, the Holy Spirit, whom the Father will send in my name, he will teach you all things and bring to your remembrance all things that I said to you. If you were a Christian in high school or college, maybe even if you weren't, and you were getting ready for a big test, you may have prayed, "Oh Lord, help me remember the things I've studied." My prayer was always, "Help me to remember the things I haven't studied." I wanted not inspiration, I wanted revelation. Sometimes you'll hear the Word of God preached, and you walk away saying, "That didn't touch me. I'm not sure what he was talking about." And you may not think about it again for weeks, but if you keep coming back, nurturing your spiritual life, little by little, you'll store truth in your spirit. And then at the right moment, the Bible says, God's Spirit will bring it to your remembrance. He will bring it to your mind. Most crises may come to us, but all of them have one thing in common. You don't get time to do homework on them. If there's a crisis and you're facing this crisis, you don't get to say, "I'll come back in 2 weeks after I have a chance to study this a little bit more." What I'm saying, folks, is this: how are you going to remember something you don't have? You all got to give the Spirit of God something to work with. You got to put some word in your heart. You say, "How do I do that?" Well, there's a lot of ways. You can memorize the Scripture. I know that's a foreign term to some of you. You can read the Scripture. You can listen to the Scripture. There's so many ways to listen to the Scripture today. So many good readers of the Scripture. I believe that many worship songs are built around Scripture. You can play them in your heart. What I'm saying is, if you don't fill your mind and your spirit with godly things, then when the Spirit of God wants to bring something to your remembrance, he goes to your hard drive and there's nothing there. You have to give him something to work with. That's the part we play in the disciplines of our life. We study and we listen and we take notes. I'm so honored when I see some of you taking notes. Every piece of spiritual information that you make as an input into your life becomes fodder for the Holy Spirit to use when the time comes. The Holy Spirit will use what is in you and bring it out at the right time, at the right moment, when you need the answer. But if you don't put anything in your spirit for the Holy Spirit to work with, he won't have anything for you to say. So the point is, you don't have to go around begging the Holy Spirit to help you. Just keep filling up the tank with godly things, and when the moment comes, the Holy Spirit will be there to give you the wisdom that you need.
1: And thank you so much for joining us today. We will finish up our discussion of the illumination of the Holy Spirit tomorrow. You know, we are very excited about what God is doing here at Turning Point. And every year, as you know, we take a few moments in June and in December to remind all of you of your importance to what we do here. We need your help. We need you to stand with us as we reach out with the gospel. And it is my prayer that you will do that. I'm asking you to consider a special fiscal year-end gift to Turning Point and get it to us before the end of this month to help us as we conclude this year together. 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And when you send your gift, All you got to do is ask, and we'll send you the book on the Holy Spirit. It's our way of saying thank you. See you tomorrow right here. I'm David Jeremiah. I am so grateful for this privilege. 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

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What does it mean for a child of God to walk in spirit? 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
1: Thank you very much. I wonder today whether I'm talking to a doctor or a nurse. You will readily recognize that the operating theater in a hospital is far more interesting to many people than the chronic ward. The operating theater is the place of life and death. It's the place of crises and emergency. The chronic ward is the place that demands constant care, and slow progress, if any, is something that has to be paid for with many a long hour of nursing love. You see, men respond to crisis and emergency, but men and women find the process of the day-by-day duty something that is not quite as interesting. When a nation goes to war, many will respond to the crisis of the hour. When an evangelist comes to town, many will respond to the crises of the days of evangelistic campaigning. The process, however, is not quite as thrilling. I wonder today whether there's somebody listening. You've had great crises with God. You've had moments when God has met you in a very wonderful way, and you would long that those crises may perpetuate the presence of God through the routine of everyday experience. That's my message for today. What could be more of a process than walking? It's walking that is the problem with many of us. We've been thinking of the crises of God, the Holy Spirit, but we do not relate to a day-by-day walk. For that reason, our life becomes impoverished. Now, there are crises when the Holy Spirit of God ministers to the lives of men and women. There's a moment, for instance, when he ministers to the life of the sinner. He ministers, as we have already seen, by convicting the sinner and showing him his need, convicting the world of sin and of righteousness and of judgment to come. When the Holy Spirit has brought a sense of conviction, then that same Holy Spirit, in his wonderful redemptive operation, will breathe in the life of the sinner and cause him to be born anew. At the same time, the Holy Spirit not only indwells the one who comes to Calvary as a sinner and asks God for forgiveness, but the Holy Spirit places that sinner into the body of Christ. This is a great crisis. It's, in the words of the Apostle Paul, the translation or the wrenching out of one kingdom, the kingdom of darkness, and placing us into the kingdom of his dear Son. If I'm talking to somebody today who's not been translated into the kingdom of the Savior, why don't you breathe a prayer at this moment and ask the Lord Jesus to cleanse you and the Holy Spirit to make Christ real within your life? There can be subsequent crises in the life of the Christian. There can come a moment when the indwelling of the Spirit of God is discovered for what it is. And there is seen to be the difference between the indwelling of the Spirit of God and the infilling of the Spirit of God. Now, we can be filled with the Spirit of God the moment we are born again, but very often it takes a moment of crisis when we ask the Spirit of God to fulfill that command in Ephesians chapter 5. We are filled at the moment of crisis, but we are filled with the idea of being filled moment by moment and day by day. There is also the crisis when we understand that as the Holy Spirit fills us to reproduce the character of Christ through us, so the Holy Spirit anoints us in order that our lives may count for time and eternity. It was a crisis in the life of the Lord Jesus when, after his baptism, in order to fulfill all righteousness, the dove came from heaven, symbolized and that as the Holy Spirit fills us to reproduce the character of Christ through us, so the Holy Spirit anoints us in order that our lives may count for time and eternity. It was a crisis in the life of the Lord Jesus when, after his baptism, in order to fulfill all righteousness, the dove came from heaven, symbolizing the Holy Spirit, and sat upon his head.

as we would pray, and as we would fulfill the conditions of which we have already spoken in previous studies, we can be filled with the Holy Spirit, and we can be anointed with the Holy Spirit, and it can be a crisis. But it's a crisis with a view to a process. It's in the process of life. It's in the monotony of the chronic ward. It's under the strain of the day-by-day temptations that many of us lose the attitude of faith and prayer that brought us into the fullness and under the anointing of the power of the Spirit of God. The attitude has to be maintained in order that the fullness and the anointing may be continued. That's why my text today says in Galatians chapter 5 and verse 25, if we live in the Spirit, let us also walk in the Spirit. The question is, do we live in the Spirit? Have we really, as a sinner, been brought out of Adam and put into the new creation? If we have, then there is a promise. And the promise is found in Ephesians and chapter 4 and verse 30. There's a promise there, and there is a warning in that verse. The promise is that it is by the Spirit of God that we are sealed unto the day of redemption. If we have experienced a conversion crisis, the Holy Spirit has put His seal upon our lives. Businessmen in the city of Ephesus would bargain for a piece of timber. When the price was agreed, the down payment was deposited. When the down payment was deposited, the businessman would take his seal that spoke of his personal ownership, and he would stamp his seal on the piece of timber. It would await full redemption. But at that moment, the seal of new ownership was upon the timber. When you were converted, you were sealed by the Holy Spirit. God put His stamp of ownership upon your life. But it's possible to grieve the Holy Spirit. And the command is, grieve not the Holy Spirit of God. I can think of nothing more pathetic than experiencing the indwelling of the Spirit of God to cause Him constant grief. What was the pain of Calvary? Was the pain of Calvary the cruel thorns that pierced the brow? Was the pain of Calvary the nails that penetrated His hands? My friends, I believe the pain of Calvary was the grief of God. God loving and receiving hostility in return. God redeeming and receiving the scourging of sinners. Love that was unrequited was love that grieved. Is the Holy Spirit grieved within your body right now? You're sealed, but the Spirit of God is full of pain, grief, anguish. Because of your bitterness, your wrath, your anger, your clamor, your evil speakings. And every time you speak evil and every time there's bitterness in your life, the Spirit of God is grieved. There's another verse that says, quench not the Spirit of God. As we walk, we're told neither to grieve Him nor to quench Him. For in 1 Thessalonians chapter 5 and verse 9, quench not the Spirit of God. You see, the Spirit of God seals the sinner when he's converted. But the Spirit of God infills and anoints the saint when they look to God in faith and ask Him to do that very thing. The word quench means to drive away. I quench my thirst by driving it away. I quench a fire by putting it out. The fullness of the Holy Spirit can be quenched, driven away, can dissipate from my life. The anointing of the Holy Spirit can be quenched. He can be driven from His unction as far as my life is concerned. The command is that as I walk in the Spirit, I shall not quench the Spirit of God. Are you open for God to speak to you today through any unlikely source? Is there somebody who cannot be the messenger of God to you? If there's anybody who cannot be God's messenger to you, you are quenching the Spirit of God, for it says, despise not prophesying. My friends, do you see the picture of the ministry of God, the Holy Spirit? He comes to bring us into Christ and we can grieve Him. He comes to give us the privilege of sharing the activity of God on earth and we can quench Him. Will you walk in the Spirit, day by day, as you've learned to live in the Spirit? Will you ask God that you may? Will you pray with me right now? Oh God, I thank You that You have come to live in my life and that

0: Now I am the temple of the Holy Ghost, and I'm pierced with grief for grieving thee. I thank you, Spirit of God, that you've come to anoint me and to fill me with yourself. I ask that you'll cleanse me from every moment that I have quenched you, as I've not heard the voice of God. Enable me to walk in the Spirit from this day forth, for the Lord Jesus Christ's sake. Amen.
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1: Let us run with endurance the race that is set before us, looking to Jesus, the founder and perfecter of our faith. The Spirit bears witness with our spirit that we are children of God, and if children, then joint heirs with Christ. Romans 8 gives believers the riches of heaven despite being unworthy sinners. God invites us into the throne room to partake of His bounty. From the Moody Church in Chicago, this is Running to Win with Dr. Erwin Lutzer, whose clear teaching helps us make it across the finish line. Today, we continue a series from Romans chapter 8 on the blessings we've been given as children of an awesome God. One of those blessings is this: you will sit next to the King.
2: So the Bible says that the Son crowns us because of our inheritance. Notice, we become heirs of God and joint heirs or fellow heirs with Jesus. Now, I want you to visualize this. Jesus is opening up the last will and testament of the universe. He's opening it up, and there it is. In fact, the book of Revelation says that he's the only one who can open the book, which is really the whole history and the testament of the universe. And he opens it, and your name appears. You know, the Bible says that there is a book of life, and your name, if you're a believer, was in it from before the foundation of the world. Wow. So anyway, your name is there next to Jesus. And then Jesus says, not only that, but you get to sit on my throne also. You say, well, now you are making it up. No, I'm not. Thank you for that vote of confidence. Revelation 3:21, he who overcomes, to him shall I grant to sit with me on my throne, even as I overcame and sat on my Father's throne. If you're following it, we get to sit on the throne of God. And if you aren't blessed by that, you are walking in disobedience, or you've never known the Father. You can't say Abba, Father. That ought to cause us such pause that we ought to just stop here and say, let me think about that for a while. He who overcomes, I will grant to sit with me on my throne as I overcame. Now, you've heard me say before, I've never yet met a Christian who didn't want to be an overcomer. But I've met tons of Christians who want absolutely nothing to overcome. The minute God gives them something to overcome, they complain. And they keep saying, God, get it out of the way, get it out of the way, get it out of the way. And God says, don't you want to be an overcomer? I'm going to give you a thorn in the flesh. I'm going to give you a problem. I'm going to give you something that's going to be difficult to overcome, because I want you to be an overcomer. We say, oh God, please, let me sit on the throne, but please, isn't there an easier way that I can get there? So Jesus gives us his name. He gives us his throne. And here, are you ready for this? Right sitting up here, there's a couple here with their Bibles open. They are as eager as anyone can possibly be. Thank you for coming here today. Are you that eager to hear the next thing I'm going to say? You ready? His name, praise God. His name, his throne, and his glory. His glory. It's hinted at here. It says, provided that we suffer with him, because the assumption is that if you really walk with God, you are going to suffer. I'm in verse 17, in order that we may be glorified with him. And what did Jesus say in John 17? Unbelievable. And the glory which thou hast given me, I have given them. You say, well, the New Agers then must be right. We are really God. No. Nothing could be more heretical, more untrue, more unrealistic, and more silly. I tell you, God, you have to get a different concept of God. God has this absolute delight in taking people who give him evil, and he found a way to do it. He found a way to take people who give him evil and do them good. It's called grace. And God loves to take people from the pit and say, come with me to the palace. He loves to take people out of the mud and say, walk with me on marble. He loves to do that. That's grace. Sometimes he can't find people to do it for because they are so self-absorbed, thinking that they have to earn it, thinking that they're fine the way they are. It is all absolutely undeserved grace, grace, grace, grace, a free gift. And that, I think, is going to motivate our fuel for worship for all of eternity. And if you're doing the math, that is a long time. So Jesus, then, makes us heirs of God and joint heirs with Jesus Christ. A couple of observations here. First of all, God forgives us to honor us. He forgives us to honor us. Don't ever think that, well, you know, you come to Jesus, you have your sins forgiven, and then you get a little bit of help along the way, and basically it's over with. You know, you've made your commitment or your decision for Jesus. No, no, no, no, no. You come to Jesus to have your sins forgiven so that the decks can be legally cleared, so that God can begin to do a work in your life and to honor you. But it isn't because he wants to honor you as having an identity of your own. It's because he's honoring himself by showing his undisputed grace to people who don't deserve it. And that honors God. So God says, hey, I'm choosing some really wicked sinners. I mean, if the truth were known, if your history were written up, we'd find out things about you that might surprise us. God says, I'll take somebody like that and I will exalt that person and display my grace. It says in the book of Ephesians that for all of eternity, we might see the surpassing grace of God toward sinners. But God's intention is not to leave you after your sins are forgiven. God's intention is for you to grow into Christ-likeness, to bring many sons into glory, to use the scripture that is used in the book of Hebrews. And in the process, the discipline that is needed and the resources that are needed to bring you and me along to where God wants us to be as his children, as his adopted sons and daughters. That's what it's really all about. Don't ever think, oh, he's a Christian. You know, the button, I'm not perfect, I'm just forgiven. Well, thank God. Thank God that you're forgiven. But if that's all you are, you're pretty hopeless. So, number one, God forgives us to honor. Secondly, our certain future, not uncertain, but our certain future gives hope to our uncertain present. The certain future, the assurance of the future, gives hope to our uncertain present. And the present is uncertain, isn't it? No matter how much money the government pumps into our economy, things continue to come apart. Just that and 100 other uncertainties in life. The contingencies are overwhelming. But notice it says, this is why Paul put it there in verse 18, for I consider that the sufferings of this present time are not worthy comparing with the glory to be revealed in us. Take heart, you're going through a trial. Hey, did you listen to this message? The glory that is going to be revealed in us is going to be so much greater that it's even beyond all possibility of comparison. John Newton, who lived in a different era, in a different century, gave this illustration. He said, let us suppose that somebody is going to New York City to receive an inheritance, and that inheritance involves gardens and food and people to serve him, and it involves health and strength and everything that the human mind could imagine. And he's on his way. And on his way, his carriage breaks down 1 mile from New York City. Does he walk the last mile complaining? You know, that's the problem with carriages. You know, the wheels come off. And look at that horse. Look at that. Everybody seems to forsake me. The horse doesn't want me anymore. The carriage is in the ditch. Life is so hard. Is that the way? Of course not. He says, of course I'm walking. In fact, I'm walking with a limp. I'm in pain, but I only have a mile to go. And at the end of the mile, that's where my inheritance is. And that's why he's encouraged and he keeps on going. The suffering of this present world is not worthy to be compared with a glory that shall be revealed in us. Glory is just around the corner. It's a heartbeat away. And if the glory is still a few years away, that's all right. The time is going to pass. What God has done for us is beyond all the imagination that we can have. And so what we do is we keep going. We keep going when times are tough, because glory is just ahead. Poor Birdie. She died of malnutrition with over $1 million in the bank. Open your lockbox and say, God, in light of what you've given me, Father, I'm running the race for you, Daddy. Let's pray. Our Father, Daddy, we do acknowledge that you are an awesome God, and to think that we belong to you forever is more than we've been able to comprehend. We've only said the words, but the Holy Spirit needs to show us the truth. I pray that all who are discouraged today may take heart. And for those who are here who have never trusted Christ as Savior, we pray that right now they will say, I will believe in him. Father, create faith in their hearts, because they came here today without any. Some people listening on the internet or by radio, they don't have faith in their hearts right now. Would you create that, Lord? Because it has to come from you. And do in us that which is well-pleasing in your sight. Now, if you have to pray right now, you pray. I'm going to give you a few moments to pray. If you've never trusted Christ as Savior, tell him right now you're going to believe on him and receive his death on the cross for yourself. If you know him, why don't you give that carriage to God and keep walking toward your inheritance? Father, receive our prayers and receive our devotion, and may we run the race for our Father. In Jesus' name, amen. Well, my friend, God certainly has done his part in giving us so many promises, drawing us to himself, and giving us grace. But are we accessing it? What about your personal discipline? Are you committed to the Word of God? Do you pray? Do you give your days to God? What does that look like?
1: 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Human suffering is everywhere. 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

0: That was Warwick Mesh with an uplifting song called You Are Magnificent. In our study today, Pastor Asaph Makanga will share with us from Colossians chapter 3, verses 5 to 25. Let's join him now.
1: We meet today in Colossians chapter 3, verse 5 to verse 25. In our last study, we highlighted the fact that as children of God, we are raised with Christ Jesus. In this particular study today, we are still in the subject of looking at the fullness of God in Christ, poured out in life through believers. And now we're looking at the living of believers being a holy living. My friend, if we are truly raised with Christ, this will become evident in two areas of our lives. First, in our personal holiness, and secondly, in our fellowship with others who are around us. Therefore, put to death your members which are on the earth: fornication, uncleanness, passion, evil desire, and covetousness, which is idolatry. Colossians 3 verse 5. Now, some expressions of Gnosticism permitted the practice of license. And this was based on the assumption that the deeds of the body could not corrupt the soul. We saw that in chapter 2, verse 8. But Paul here condemns such a philosophy with the command to put to death that which is carnal within you. And he refers to your members which are on the earth. With the words put to death, Paul does not suggest suicide here, but he is talking of the mortification of the deeds of the flesh, a list of which follows immediately when we get to verse 6. But also the form of the verb put to death implies that Paul's readers have not been putting to death the deeds of the flesh by faith, but that they are now to begin doing so. Evil desire is a translation of the same Greek word which is usually rendered lust. Because of these things, the wrath of God is coming upon the sons of disobedience. Colossians 3 verse 6. Now, the wrath of God is in the process of coming upon the sons characterized by disobedience, as distinguished from sons who are characterized by obedience, those who have trusted Christ as their Lord and Savior. The wrath of God is directed against the evil, the devil, his angels, and sin, which destroy those for whom Christ died. But it is also coming upon those who pridefully refuse the only remedy for overcoming the power of sin in their lives, and that remedy is Christ's atoning sacrifice. For God so loved the world that he gave his only begotten Son, that whosoever believes in him should not perish, but have everlasting life. The wrath of God is a necessary result of the holiness and love of God, who hates that which is destroying his creatures. Rather than evolving away from the wrath of God, the unbelieving world is actually rapidly devolving towards the wrath of God, according to Revelation 6, verse 15 to verse 17, in which you yourselves once walked when you lived in them. Colossians 3, verse 7. Now, those of us who know the Lord, we actually know that we practiced these things in our lives at one time, and I hope that we are not still doing these things. But now you yourselves are to put off all these: anger, wrath, malice, blasphemy, filthy language out of your mouth. Colossians 3 verse 8. Now these are the habits that we are to put off as we put off a garment or clothing. Paul says that we are to put off these old practices as we would put off a dirty, filthy garment. You don't send it to the laundry. You throw it away. You put it in the garbage can, in the dustbin. You put off all these things. And what are they? The first one there is anger. There is a place for anger that is justified. The problem is that we become angry over the wrong things. Anger becomes wrath when we develop an unforgiving spirit. Malice is an anger that has been nursed along. It is an anger that tries to take revenge and get even. Paul says here that a Christian is to put off these things like an old, dirty, filth garment. That kind of behavior does not represent Christ. Blasphemy is another word, and you see there can be two kinds of blasphemies. There is a blasphemy against God and a blasphemy against man. The first type of blasphemy is to defame the name of the Lord. It is not just taking his name in vain, but it is also misrepresenting him to hurt him. Now, this is like hurting and blaming God for something that has happened in your life, or something that has simply happened because it was going to happen like that anyway. Many people would blaspheme God, especially when they lose a loved one, a child, and say, God, why did you do this? Also, blasphemy can be against another person. You can blaspheme another Christian when you make a statement about him that is not true. Do not lie to one another, since you have put off the old man with his deeds. Colossians 3 verse 9. Paul speaking here is writing to believers. And you ask the question, is it possible for a Christian to lie? It certainly is. I believe one of the first sins that a little child commits is to lie. Lying is something that is deeply rooted in the human heart. And many Christians still indulge in lying. Sometimes they want to call it holy lies and white lies. There is no such thing as that in the Word of God. And have put on the new man, who is renewed in knowledge according to the image of him who created him. Colossians 3 verse 10. Put on the new man, he says. If you take off that old garment, who is the old man? You must put on the new garment, the new man. Nature abhors a vacuum, my friend. Putting off is not enough. We must live in the new man by the power of the Holy Spirit. Renewed in knowledge according to the image of him who created him. You see, you are to put on the new man, and that new man is Christ. In that way, the church is able to represent him even on this earth. Where there is neither Greek nor Jew, circumcised nor uncircumcised, barbarian, Scythian, slave or free, but Christ is all and in all. Colossians 3 verse 11. This is a tremendous verse in the Word of God. Now, barbarian and Scythian here is an interesting phrase in God's word. Barbarians were those who were not Greeks, those whom we could call heathens today. The Scythian was the worst kind of a barbarian. Scythia was north of the Black Sea and the Caspian Sea. The people who lived there were probably the most barbaric the world has ever known. You talk about pagan, heathen, brutal, and mean activities. They would take their enemies and scalp them. Then they would use even the skull as a cup and drink the blood of their victims out of the skull. I think this is the worst kind of heathenism to talk about. You see, even in Paul's day, some of these horrible people were being led to Christ. The gospel had reached out and done a tremendous work, and some of them were in the church now at Colossae. Missionaries had gone north beyond the Black Sea and Caspian Sea. Scythians had been won for Jesus Christ. And when you think of those people who were that law, together with the Jews and the Greeks, the slaves and the free, the circumcised and the uncircumcised, they have a new identity in Christ. And we are told, but Christ is all and in all. Even though they were barbarians, they were brought into that one body, which is the church. Christ is all and in all. You just can't have it any more wonderful than that, my friend. This is something that is beyond description. Christ is the catalyst who brings together individuals and groups who are separate and makes them one in Him. We have all been made one in Christ. Remember that we are in the practical section of the book of Colossians. In the doctrinal section, we saw Christ, who is the fullness of God and the head of the church. Believers have been made full. They have been made complete in Him. We will find all that we need in Christ, not in any man-made legal or philosophical system. Since we have been risen with Christ, we are to seek those things that are above, where Christ is at the right hand of God. We have seen that this will lead to personal holiness. It will lead to personal holiness. Beginning now with verse 12, we will find that it will also lead to holiness in our relationships to others. Then verses 18 to verse 21 will deal with holiness in the home. And in verses 22 to verse 25, also there will be holiness on the job. The Christian life is living out the fullness of Christ in our walk, in the home, on the job, and in our social relationships. Therefore, as the elect of God, holy and beloved, put on tender mercies, kindness, humility, meekness, long-suffering. Colossians 3 verse 12. The elect of God here speaks of the fact of the matter that if you have trusted Christ, you have on this new garment and you are one of the elect. If you have the new garment, you are one of the elect. If these things that Paul is going to list here are in your life, you are one of the elect. Tender mercies, kindness, humility, meekness, long-suffering, bearing with one another and forgiving one another. You are the elect. Paul is saying that as believers, we should have a heart of compassion in our relationship with those around us. Kindness is a word that Paul uses that carries with it the thought of being profitable. It means to be helpful to others. Bearing with one another and forgiving one another. If anyone has a complaint against another, even as Christ forgave you, so you also must do. Colossians 3 verse 13. Paul is including situations where there is blame involved and the complaint is justified. What are we to do in such circumstances, my friend? Even as Christ forgave you, so you also must do. Now, this does not mean that you become a doormat, but it does mean that when we have a genuine complaint, we are to go to the individual and try to work out the matter. Now, there are always going to be some people with whom you cannot work out things. We must realize that. When our Lord Jesus denounced the Pharisees, there was no mention of forgiveness. He just denounced them. They did not seek His forgiveness, of course. Paul's thought here is that Christ has forgiven us so much that it won't hurt us to forgive somebody who has stepped on our toes. We are to forgive others in the same way that Christ has forgiven us. But above all these things, put on love, which is the bond of perfection. And let the peace of God rule in your hearts, to which also you were called in one body, and be thankful. Colossians 3, verse 14 to verse 15. Now the phrase bond of perfection ironically connotes a prison chain or bond, which is described as leading to Christian maturity. The love produced by Christ constrains, restricts, or forces Christians to love and to serve one another, my friend. Love is the mark of the true servant of Jesus Christ, and it is in the restriction of that chain alone that one can find the true freedom to rise to the heights for which he was created. There is no higher place on earth than at the pierced feet of conquering love. Let the word of Christ richly dwell in you, in all wisdom, teaching and admonishing one another in psalms and hymns and spiritual songs, singing with grace in your hearts to the Lord. Colossians 3 verse 16. This is the only time the phrase "the word of Christ" is used in the New Testament. Other references refer to the word of God and the word of the Lord. The word of Christ here refers to the revealed word, whether spoken by Christ or of Christ. Dwell in you. That statement refers to the body of believers as well as individual believers. The Colossians are to emphasize the ministry of teaching and admonition by the singing of psalms, hymns, and spiritual songs. Are you doing the same? And whatever you do in word or deed, do all in the name of the Lord Jesus, giving thanks to God the Father through him. Colossians 3 verse 17. Now, do you want a norm for Christian conduct, my friend? Do you want a standard to go by? Do you want a principle rather than a lot of little rules? Paul gives us such a principle here. He does not say that we should or we should not do. He simply says, do all in the name of the Lord Jesus, giving thanks to God the Father through him. My friend, whatever you do at your place of employment, in your home, and in all relationships with others, can you say, I am doing this in the name of the Lord Jesus? If you can say that, if you are doing it in the name of Jesus, then go ahead and do it. This is a marvelous standard, a marvelous yardstick that we can put down on our lives. Now Paul comes to the subject of holiness in the home. You will notice that he will begin to deal with the same things that he dealt with in the epistle to the Ephesians. There he told them to be filled with the Holy Spirit, and then he gave them these in same instructions. Here in Colossians he writes, let the word of Christ dwell in you richly in all wisdom. And then he goes on to give instructions for living. What does it mean to be filled with the Holy Spirit? It means that you have to be filled with the word of Christ also. Let the word of Christ dwell in you richly in all wisdom. Now, if the word of Christ dwells in you richly, it will work itself out in your life. And it will have an effect first on your home. Wives, submit to your own husbands as is fitting in the Lord. Colossians 3 verse 18. This is for the purpose of order in the home. I do not believe that God intends for a wife to submit to an unserved husband who beats her or who orders her to do the things that are contrary to her walk with the Lord. That is why the statement, as it is fitting in the Lord. Husbands, love your wives and do not be bitter toward them. Colossians 3 verse 19. The husband who loves his wife is the one to whom the wife is to submit. She is not to be the one to take the lead in the family, but she is to urge him to take the lead. Children, obey your parents in all things, for this is well-pleasing to the Lord. Colossians 3 verse 20. You see, children are to obey their parents. They are to honor their parents all their lives. But when they are children, they are to obey. Meaning to say, even when you have gone out of the parameters of the parents, you will not necessarily obey in the sense of children, but you are to honor them. Fathers, do not provoke your children, lest they become discouraged. Colossians 3 verse 21. You see, even fathers do have their responsibility. And now Paul, the apostle, moves on to the subject of holiness on the job, at the place of employment. He will discuss the relationship that exists on the job, the relationship of employers to employees. Here is Colossians 3, verse 22 to verse 25. Bond servants, obey in all things your masters according to the flesh, not with eye service as men pleases, but in sincerity of heart, fearing God. And whatever you do, do it heartily as to the Lord, and not to men, knowing that from the Lord you will receive the reward of the inheritance, for you serve the Lord Christ. But he who does wrong will be repaid for what he has done, and there is no partiality. Now, eye service there is service rendered solely to impress other people. It denotes an attitude of working diligently only while the boss is watching. According to verse 24 and verse 25, the boss is always watching. Christians should be God pleasers rather than men pleasers. Maybe you are not going to have to report to your boss, or when his back is turned, he doesn't see that you are loafing on the job, not really giving him a full day's work. But the Lord Jesus sees you, my friend, and you are going to answer to him one day. You are in him and you belong to him. Therefore, you have to give an account of your life to him. My friend, the good news is that if you are in Christ, he is going to help you. Only the Holy Spirit working in you and me can attain this high and holy calling. He wants us to mirror him in every relationship we have down here on earth. What a glorious calling you and I have. Doesn't that give you enthusiasm today, my friend? Don't look to the baby in Bethlehem. Go to the living Christ who is at God's right hand. Look to him. He is the one you must please, for you are in him.
0: Thanks, Pastor Asaph Maganga. My friend, the good news is that if you are in Christ, he is going to help you. Only the Holy Spirit working in you and me can attend this high and holy calling. He wants us to mirror him in every relationship we have down here. What a glorious calling you and I have. Doesn't that give you enthusiasm today? Don't look to the baby in Bethlehem. Go to the living Christ who is at God's right hand. This has been the Living Word for Africa. 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
1: 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One grateful woman recalls the tangible assistance she received from TWR's Project Hannah.
2: I was so sick. I never thought I'd be here today. The doctor said I would never recover. They sent me home because I was only taking up space in the hospital. But your prayer group was there for me. You visited me, bathed me, and fed me, and helped my sister-in-law around the house. Now I'm well again. Thank you, Project Hannah, for caring for me.
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3: According to surveys, somewhere between half and three-quarters of all people pray in times of personal crisis, be they believers or not. What does that tell you? Hi, I'm Bernie Diamond, and welcome again to Fresh. Personally, I've seen too many powerful answers to prayer to leave things until I hit a crisis, not to mention the peace and joy that come from praying. But from time to time, we all face crises that have us shaking in our boots, that break our hearts and send tears rolling down our cheeks. But in the midst of all that, for me and for countless others who've put their trust in this Jesus who died and rose again for them, there's an exquisite peace amidst the storm that comes from knowing that come what may, God is with us. Here it is as King David prays in Psalm 56, verses 8 and 9. You know I'm very upset. You know how much I've cried. Surely you've kept an account of all my tears. I know that when I call for help, my enemies will turn and run. I know that because God is with me. Emotional turmoil, yet faith. Tears, yet confidence. Renowned 19th century English preacher Charles Spurgeon knew deep suffering and depression, and yet clung fiercely to God's nearness. I have learned, he said, to kiss the wave that throws me against the rock of ages. That's raw, honest. He doesn't deny the wave, the pain, the tears, but he sees in that very suffering the hand of a faithful God drawing him nearer. No matter your turmoil, your tears, your pain, God is with you. Because that's his word, fresh for you today. Powerful stuff. Just imagine the power that would be unleashed in your life to become all that God made you to be if you allowed him to speak his word into your heart each day.
0: 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Now we're going to listen to one more song, and then we'll listen to Mrs. Freed on Woman to Woman, followed by Women of Hope.

Hello, friends. Trust in the Lord with all thine heart, and lean not unto thine own understanding. In all thy ways acknowledge him, and he shall direct thy paths. Words of wisdom that come to us from the book of Proverbs, chapter 3, verses 5 and 6. I think that they will hold a message to each heart tuned in just now, and it matters not what your occupation. The time will come when you will be acutely conscious of the fact that you need a guide, a counselor, and what a comfort it is to know that one is at hand for every emergency in life, and indeed for the regular course of our lives too. A few weeks ago, I was traveling by plane, and when we came to land at the airport, it seemed to me that we were quite a distance from the terminal building. But being safely on the ground, I didn't worry about it, as we slowly taxied along. Then, as we made a left turn, I suddenly noticed an old familiar friend there right on the runway. I took a second look to make sure that I was not imagining it. A friend on the runway? How could that possibly be? Well, I think a long time ago I mentioned this particular friend to you, but I am sure that there are many listening today who never heard of her, or should I say, it. A friend in the shape of a small car, and right across the back window were the words, "Follow me." I remember the very first time I had seen a similar car at another airport, doing the same kind of duty, guiding the captain of the plane to the right spot. And following the little car meant that he brought us safely to our disembarkation point. What trouble there might have been for us all if he had chosen to ignore the instruction of the little car and taken his own way. Safety, and so well he knew it, lay in obeying the words, "Follow me." The captain, or the pilot, as you may wish to call him, was a wise man, and knew lots about all the landing regulations, but just the same, his eye was on his guide as he manoeuvred that plane into position, and we arrived and disembarked. I'm sure that as you and I face the possibilities of our day, this 24 hours, we know that only by following the instructions the Lord will give us concerning any course of action will we know peace of mind and heart. Deviation in the slightest degree will mar our walk with him. There may well be times when the challenges we meet, the situations we are asked to accept, the places we may have to go, and the things we must needs do as we follow, may seem to be against the grain, as it were, and we might be tempted to feel that it would be better to give up and find peace that way, but we won't. It all seems so exacting, the price is too big to pay, and we don't even see where it is getting us. Yet somehow we are persuaded that it is the Lord's direction for us, and we must follow. It is he who is directing. But do remember, though, that he will never give us instructions that will be contrary to his word. That is important. When he says, "Follow me," he knows the end. It cannot but be right. So many of us have proved that his way was always best. How profitable it would be if we could learn to let him take the strain out of our lives by simply yielding to his control and let him take care of what happens. Let's get back to our text, though, for a minute or two. In all thy ways acknowledge him. That's pretty inclusive, isn't it? Not just some of them that may seem easy and acceptable, but in all our ways, the simple as well as the complicated. In all thy

0: always acknowledge him, admit him, recognize him, acknowledge him and his right. Going for an outing with the family? Planning your day? Shopping? Meeting people? Writing letters? Being a home help to someone in need? Travel plans? Well, whatever. Make sure that he is part of it all, that he is acknowledged. Have you ever gone out shopping and come back home again with your money in your purse? Because you had taken time to acknowledge him and admit him into that realm of your life, and his guidance seemed to spell a big no that day to what you looked at? A simple thing indeed, but surely one of the alls, if we would walk with him. Acknowledge him. Forget about yourself with all your misgivings and let him take over, recognizing his right to guide you. Forget about yourself when you are persuaded that you know just the right thing to do. Let him take over. His judgment is better. Whether on the move or stationary, acknowledge him. In those complicated areas of your life, when you really do not know what to do, you don't know which way to turn, which road to take. The undefined places that all look so grey instead of standing out clearly. The places where the roads fork and you stand debating which one you should take. That can be a trying experience, so acknowledge him as guide. Lean not to thine own understanding. Words of wisdom indeed, and we all need them, because we may be proved wrong. He shall direct thy paths, that is certain, he shall direct thy paths. So you may look to him with expectancy and trust him to dovetail all the circumstances together, to take care of the incidentals as well as the big things, the details and the major things. It will cover all the perplexing and baffling things as well, and the circumstances that bewilder. There will be no chance happening, for each thing will fit into its right place under his guiding hand. So oft the words of this text are found hanging as a motto on a wall, something to be looked at, thought about, and maybe then forgotten about when other things take its place. But that doesn't help. We need to take them to heart and put them into action in every day of our lives, giving the Lord the supremacy in all things. To truly follow him means that we do acknowledge him in all our ways, and not just in some of them when they please us. Wherever you go, whatever you do, however you may be occupied, take the words of Proverbs 3, 5, and 6 with you until they become part of your life and you acknowledge your Lord in all things to be your guide. Then you will have the blessed confirmation that he will see you right through. Well, I hope this little talk will be a stimulus for someone today as you ponder those words. Bye-bye and God bless you.
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3: My friend told me to listen to your program and talk with you when I'm struggling with my life and need somebody to help. I listened to your program once and enjoyed it a lot. Life with my family is so hard sometimes. I don't know how to deal with it. Thank you for introducing the Savior to me. I hope God will answer my prayers like He answers yours. I am happy that I made the decision to receive Jesus into my life.
2: Although we don't like to have troubles, the Bible says to count it all joy when we suffer trials, which are designed by the Lord to make us strong. TWR's programs are great sources of strength and encouragement.
4: Hannah stood at the door of her small house and watched the children playing in the yard. Her eyes fell on Samuel, her four-year-old, trying to keep up with his older step-siblings. He was such a beautiful boy, with golden curls and large, questioning eyes. Ever since he learned to say a few words, it seemed he had been asking questions. Hannah smiled, watching his little legs running toward her. "Thank you, God," she whispered, gathering him up in her arms. "I prayed for this child for so many years, and now here he is in my arms." She laughed and kissed the wiggling boy, who scampered down and began to run again.

0: Welcome to Women of Hope. I'm Tammy, and it's so good to have you with us today. I can't wait to hear the rest of this story. Let's listen in.
1: That night, as she did every night, Hannah took the small oil lamp into the room she shared with her son and sat down on his sleeping mat to pray with him. "Mama, today we saw a bluebird," he whispered, excitement in his soft voice. "Mama, why did God make all the birds different colors? And Mama, why did he make trees for them to live in?" He had so many questions, especially at bedtime, and Hannah tried to answer all of them as best she could. She also spent time sitting under the shade trees with him, telling him stories of their ancestors. She told him how God rescued his people from cruel taskmasters and gave them their own land, the land where they now lived. She wanted Samuel to know that God truly cared for his people and protected them from great armies and cruel kings. Samuel, small as he was, would clap his hands and laugh when she told of armies being defeated or angels rescuing people. She was amazed at what he remembered. But his questions kept her busy, thinking of the right answer. It was important to Hannah that Samuel know the truth about God. "Does God love me too?" asked Samuel one day as they sat under the big tamarisk tree. "Oh yes, my son, he loves you very much. In fact, he has a big job for you to do for him." "What job, Mama?" Samuel asked as he crawled up into her lap and laid his hand on her cheek. "One day, when you're older, you will tell people about how much God loves them."
2: "But Mama, don't they already know? Didn't their mamas tell them too?"
1: Hannah had to smile at her son's question. Then she shook her head and said, "No, my son, not all of God's people know about his love."
2: "I want to tell them," Samuel said.
1: "You will, my son, but just now, run and play until I call you to supper." Hannah sighed as she remembered. For many years, she had prayed and prayed for this child. Her husband's other wife had many children, and Hannah had wept oceans of tears while begging God to help her get pregnant. She knew her husband loved her. He always told her so when he saw the sad look on her face.
2: "Why do you weep, my beloved?" her husband Elkanah asked. "You are my dearest wife. Am I not more to you than 10 sons? He just didn't understand her deep sorrow. Hannah tried to hide her tears, but when they went up to the temple one year to worship, she found herself praying and weeping so that her lips were moving. Old Eli, the priest who was almost blind, scolded her, saying, "Why are you drunk here at the temple?" "Oh, no, sir," she blurted out. "I'm asking a special blessing of the Lord, that he would open my womb and give me a son." Then Eli blessed her and said, "May the Lord grant your prayer before this time next year." And sure enough, before it was time to go back to the temple the next year, Hannah had a baby boy. When she felt him stir in her womb, she could hardly believe it. And when she first saw him screaming and red all over, she laughed with joy. She said, "For this child I prayed, and the God of heaven answered my prayer. He will serve God all his days." Hannah often wondered if she could ever answer all of Samuel's questions. How could she, a simple woman, prepare him to be a man of God? As she stirred the coals for the supper fire, she thought about all the prayers for help she had sent up and felt she could almost hear God's voice saying to her, "Well done."
3: Let's leave the story here for just a moment and think about how Hannah talked to this little son of hers. Did you notice how careful Hannah was to answer all her small child's questions? That's not always easy, is it? If you have a small child, or sometimes you take care of someone else's young child, you'll know just how many questions they ask. And they don't always ask those questions at the most convenient time for us, do they? No. Young children will ask a question as soon as it pops into their heads. It's so important for us as we care for our children to answer their questions the best we can. Take the time at that moment to answer.
4: This is so true. I can remember my own children doing this.
3: And mine still do. A young child can't keep the question for later. They need to know now. Later, they may have forgotten what their question was. And the more we answer their questions as they discover things around them, the more questions they will ask.
4: Oh, how I remember that.
3: Listening friend, did you teach your child to ask questions? I'm sure your answer is no. So how come they ask them all the time? Well, this is the way God made each of us, so that we could learn. If you always tell your children you're busy and don't have the time to answer their questions, do you know what will happen? Yes, they'll eventually stop asking. And if they stop asking questions, then they stop learning.
4: We all want our children to do well in school and to become good, hardworking adults, don't we? So to help our children with their learning throughout their whole life, we need to encourage them when they're young, just like Hannah did. When Samuel asked her questions about the birds and the trees, she answered him the best she could. And when he asked questions about God, she told him all about God and the stories of their ancestors, how God had taken care of them, remember? And when he asked about his future, what he was going to do when he grew up, she gave him the best answer she could. She told him what she understood about how he would grow up to tell others about God.
3: After this song, let's keep going with this story of Hannah from God's Word, the Bible. I'm gonna

0: That was Out of the Gray and the song Walk by Faith. And you're listening to Women of Hope. We've been talking about answering our children's questions.
1: Yes, because if we give our children good, clear answers that they can understand, they will want to know more. And they will go on learning all their lives.
0: Can you imagine what it must have been like in that busy household that Hannah and her little son Samuel lived in?
2: It was early morning. Hannah's husband, Elkanah, had already left for the fields. The other wife, Peninnah, was feeding her newest baby while her five older children ate their breakfast. Four-year-old Samuel and his mother, Hannah, were finishing their oatmeal. "Hannah, come and get these messy dishes. Can't you see that I'm busy feeding the baby?" "Yes, Peninnah, I see you are very busy with little Caleb. I'll be glad to help out and wash the dishes." And afterward, the older children may join Samuel and me in the yard for a story. "Whatever you say, only get them out of my way. I was up three times in the night with this baby, and I need some rest. You can't imagine how hard it is having so many children." Hannah began clearing the table. The children followed her to the kitchen, where she put away the food and dumped dishes into a large pan of soapy water. Peninnah stood in the doorway, little Caleb on her shoulder. "Of course, the Lord never blessed you with children until Samuel came along," she sighed. "It hasn't been easy, but I've given our husband four sons and two daughters." After Peninnah left the room, Hannah prayed, "Oh, Lord God, keep my tongue from saying the words that would hurt my husband's other wife. She seems to enjoy making my life miserable, but she doesn't know your love and blessings as I do." Opening her eyes, she gasped and grabbed five-year-old Eli just before he fell into a bin of flour. "You are a curious little boy," she said. "But that flour is freshly milled and must be kept clean for our family's bread." She set him on the floor. "Besides, you would look very funny all covered in white. Now go join your brothers and sisters." As soon as the kitchen was clean and bread set to rise, Hannah took her broom outside where the children were playing. As she swept the dirt yard clean, the children began begging for a story, a special one from God's Word, the Bible. Soon, they were all seated under the big tamarisk tree, and Hannah began. "Once, long ago, God's people, your great, great, great, great grandparents went on a long journey."
3: "Did they ride camels and live in tents?" asked Eli.
2: "They didn't have any camels, but yes, they lived in many tents, for there were many, many people."
3: "Where were they going?" Samuel wanted to know.
4: "Why did they leave their houses?" Amy asked with a wrinkled brow.
3: "Did they take their puppies and kitties with them?"
2: Anna, the animal lover, wanted to know. Hannah laughed. "So many questions," she said. "Let me start again. The people were going to live in a new country God had promised them. They would have nice houses there and plenty of food to eat. But the trip was long, and the people, especially the children, got tired of walking."
3: "Didn't they have donkeys?" asked Saul, the oldest.
2: "Not enough for everyone to ride. You see, the people had been very poor in their old country. In fact, they were treated like slaves by the other people who lived there. That's why God gave them a new country."
3: "I'm glad he did," said Anna, sighing.
2: "God took good care of them. But one day, they had a really big problem. They needed to cross a river."
3: "Why didn't they walk over a bridge?" Samuel wanted to know.
2: "They didn't have a bridge. The water was very deep. They didn't have any boats either. There was just no way for them to get across. They were very sad. Some of them even got angry." Now all their eyes were fixed on Hannah. Then God did a wonderful thing. Just as the boys and girls were going to bed that night, a big, big wind came up. It blew hard all night and in the morning. Hannah stopped. The children seemed to be holding their breaths. In the morning, the water was standing up in a huge wall. She raised her arms high. And there was a big, wide path of dry ground for God's people to walk across the river. When they were all across, they sang and thanked God, and then the water fell back down, and it looked like a river again. For a minute, no one made a sound. Then they began to jump up and down and clap. Soon they were in their new, beautiful country, Hannah finished. Tell us another story, Eli shouted as Hannah heard Penina call her name. That will have to wait until another day, she said. Run and play now while I see what your mother needs. Samuel followed his mother into the house, where she dipped a gourd into the water pot and filled a cup. She took it to Penina, who was folding her children's tunics and putting them into neat piles. She looked up as Hannah entered the bedroom. Thank you, Hannah. I don't know why you're so good to me. I'm sorry. It's all right, Penina. I know you're tired. Perhaps a cool drink will refresh you. Later, as she kneaded and shaped the dough into loaves, Samuel, seated on a high stool, asked, Mama, why are you so good to Eli's mama? She makes you work hard, and she says mean things to you sometimes. He screwed up his small face. It makes me sad. Hannah put the last loaf into its pan and dusted the flour off her hands. Son, I think it's because God is always showing me His love. She put her arms around the little boy. He gave you to me in answer to my prayers. She looked into his questioning eyes. I want to share that love with Penina. Maybe one day she will know God's love and be happy too. Samuel shook his head and jumped down. Now, while the bread is rising, let's get to your lessons. They sat at the table and opened a scroll filled with Hebrew letters. Hannah, who had been taught by her own father, one of God's priests, began to teach her son. One day, you will be teaching others at the temple, she said, even as a small sadness pierced her spirit. You will live there, and people will come to ask you for help. You must know the words of God. They will help you teach others how to live a life that pleases God.
0: Tammy, I can't imagine how difficult Hannah's life was, with her husband's other wife saying hurtful things to her like that.
1: Oh, I know. Many of us have people in our lives, even in our own families, who don't know about God's love and seem to enjoy making our lives miserable, as Hannah said. It might be an employer, or a neighbor, a mother-in-law, or even another wife.
0: But we never hear of Hannah saying any unkind things back to her, or even complaining to her husband. How could she do that? How could she always be so nice?
1: I think it must have been, just as she said, God's love in her heart. Remember, she prayed long and hard, even wept. And then God heard her prayer, and He gave her a really special little boy. She knew he would grow up to serve God in wonderful ways.
0: Hannah didn't even know about Jesus. She lived long before Jesus came to live in this world, and she had only a small part of the Bible to read. God must have loved her very much and helped her with her faith, so that she could teach Samuel.
1: And did you notice that she didn't just teach him through stories or at the time of their lessons? It was also in the way she behaved all day. She worked without complaining and help the other wife who was so unkind to her.
0: I know that made an impression on little Samuel, and probably on the other children as well. It seems to me that Hannah often taught about God's love, even without using words.
1: It had to be difficult. I know I get tired and cross, especially when the children are fussy and demanding my attention, and dinner needs to be cooked, and the laundry is piled up.
0: But I know that those are the times that others are watching and learning. It's how we react to the struggles of life that means so much to the members of our family. If we want them to know about God's love, we have to be careful in everything we do and say. And we need to always ask God to help us to be kind and patient.
1: I'm so glad that I know about Jesus and that He lives in my heart too. I know that I'm teaching my children every day, whether I mean to or not. And I couldn't do it without Him.

0: In our stories, we saw that Hannah loved God so much, she was willing to let her son go many miles away and live at the temple so he could work for God all his days. That certainly could not be easy. In another part of God's book, we read about someone else who served God all his days. He was God's son, Jesus. It was not easy for Hannah to let her son go and live at the temple when he was still so young. It was not easy for God to send his only son to earth to tell people about his love. But that's just what he did. Jesus was a king in heaven. But he came to earth as a baby, and he lived in a small village with his mother and father. He listened to them, and he did as they asked him to do. He grew up and taught everyone about how much God loves them. He told many stories and answered many questions. Sadly, his own people rejected him. They didn't understand who he was. And so the day came when he was crucified on the cross. He gave his life for all of us. He took the punishment that we deserve so that God could forgive our sins and let us live with him forever. Dear friend, the children you teach today will grow up too soon. Ask God to help you answer their questions and be a good example in the way you live. And as they grow up, maybe they can be like Samuel and teach others about God's love.
1: It's almost time for us to go now, but I'd like to read you a little verse that talks about how we teach our children. If a child lives with criticism, he learns to condemn. If a child lives with hostility, he learns to fight. If a child lives with fear, he learns to be afraid. If a child lives with shame, he learns to feel guilty. If a child lives with tolerance, he learns to be patient. If a child lives with encouragement, he learns to be confident. If a child lives with praise, he learns to appreciate others. If a child lives with fairness, he learns justice. If a child lives with security, he learns to have faith in himself. If a child lives with approval, he learns to like himself. And if a child lives with acceptance and friendship, he learns that the world is an enjoyable place to live.
0: So let's remember that how we live is what we teach.

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1: Choose your king. That is our topic tonight on Christianity Works with Bernie Dummett. He's reading 1 Samuel 8, 19. He'll also read 1 Corinthians 5 and 1 Samuel 1, verse 9, among other passages in the Bible. Be blessed.
2: When the storms of life hit, as they do, right, what we do is that instinctively we grab a life vest. 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Hi, I'm Bernie Dimond, and thank you so much for joining me again on Christianity Works. Today we're heading into the final message in this series called On Solid Ground, and right now, today, it's time to choose your king. And please do stay tuned, because in just a few minutes, I'll be sharing something truly special with you to help you live in victory on those days when the daily grind of life just seems to be grinding away at you more than it should be. Over these last few weeks, we've been looking at what it means to get our feet back on solid ground in life. You know, when we go through storms, we're bobbing around like a tiny little boat floundering on an angry sea. And sometimes we don't know which way to head, which way is up, which way is down. All we want to do is put our feet back on solid ground. And it turns out that you don't always find that solid ground exactly where you expect to find it. And we've been exploring this whole idea of getting our feet on solid ground through the story of a humble woman called Hannah, who honored God and turned to him in the midst of her storm, and at the completely other end of the scale, a priest called Eli and his sons Hophni and Phinehas. They were evil guys, and they got their just rewards, and the nation of Israel, who struggled with their God. And if you've got a Bible, grab it and open it up. Over these last 3 weeks, we've been looking at the first seven chapters of the book of 1 Samuel. Now, 1 Samuel appears, I guess, about a third of the way through the Old Testament. We're going to finish off that series today with the crux of what this is all about. We're going to have a look at the decision that ultimately determines whether our feet are on solid ground or not. It's a decision between the obvious and the not so obvious. What is it that you and I can decide to do that will absolutely ensure that no matter what comes our way, our feet are on solid ground? Now, the pivot of this whole story, the contrast between Hannah on the one hand and Hophni and Phinehas and their dad Eli on the other, happens, if you remember the verse, if you've been with us over these last few weeks, in 1 Samuel chapter 2, verse 30, where God says, "Those who honour me, I will honour, but those who despise me will be treated with contempt." I'm going to pick up that story today. The priests are dead. They've got their just rewards. Hannah's son, she couldn't have a son, remember, but she now has a son. He's grown up. Samuel is the judge and the prophet and the leader over all of Israel. Now, that's a really important concept because they didn't have a king. All the other nations had a king, but Israel did not, because Israel's system of government was a theocracy. That meant that God was their king, and God appointed judges and prophets to declare his word over the people of Israel. So he administered justice. This was Samuel. He was a prophet who declared the will of God, and God was the king to the people. Now, that was unique among the nations, and as we saw over the last few weeks, when they honored God, when they obeyed him, That nation's feet was on solid ground. Now, the story takes an interesting twist. We're going to pick it up in chapter 8 of the book of 1 Samuel. Here's how it goes. When Samuel became old, he made his sons judges over Israel. The name of his firstborn son was Joel, and the name of his second was Abijah, and they were judges in Beersheba. Yet his sons didn't follow in his ways, but turned aside after gain. They took bribes and they perverted justice. Then all the elders of Israel gathered together and they came to Samuel at Ramah. And they said to Samuel, "You're old and your sons don't follow in your ways. Appoint for us then a king to govern over us like the other nations." But this displeased Samuel when they said, "Give us a king to govern us." So Samuel prayed to the Lord. And the Lord said to Samuel, "Listen to the voice of the people in all that they say to you, for they have not rejected you, but they've rejected me from being king over them. Just as they have done to me from the day that I brought them up out of Egypt to this day, forsaking me, serving other gods, so also they're doing to you. Now then, listen to their voice. Only you shall solemnly warn them and show them the ways of the king who shall reign over them." So Samuel reported all the words of God to the people who were asking him for a king. He said, "These will be the ways of the king who'll reign over you. He'll take your sons and appoint them to his chariots and to be his horsemen and to run before his chariots. And he'll appoint for himself commanders of thousands and commanders of fifties. And some will plough his ground and reap his harvest and to make his implements of war and the equipment of his chariots. He'll take your daughters to be perfumers and cooks and bakers. He will take the best of your fields and vineyards and olive orchards and give them to his courtiers. He will take 1/10 of your grain and of your vineyards and give them to his officers and courtiers. He will take your male and female slaves and the best of your cattle and donkeys and put them to his work. He'll take 1/10 of your flocks and you shall be his slaves. And in that day you will cry out because of your king whom you have chosen for yourselves, but the Lord will not answer you in that day." But the people refused to listen to the voice of Samuel, and they said, "No, we're determined to have a king over us, so that we may also be like the other nations, and that our king may govern us and go out before us and fight our battles." Isn't it interesting? All this time, you go right back to the slavery when Israel was in slavery in Egypt and God released them through some major miracles and through the parting of the Red Sea and then into the promised land, and they captured the land battle after battle. All this time, there was a simple, simple principle that God honors those who honor him. And God did, and God won the battles for them, and God delivered them. And now they reject their king, their God, who is able and willing to bless them and to protect them. Why? Well, actually, first, they blame Samuel's sons. And no doubt there's something in that. But actually, we find out the reason towards the end of that verse. Look again at the passage we've just read, verses 19 and 20 of chapter 8. But the people refused to listen to the voice of Samuel. They said, "No, we are determined to have a king over us so that we also may be like other nations and that our king may govern us and go to battle and fight our battles for us." They wanted to be like all the other nations. Now let's think about that. Israel is unique. God is their king. He promised them the promised land. He has the power to make it happen. Whenever they honor him, he does make it happen. And yet they want to reject him. Why? So that they can be like all the other nations. Is that stupid or what? None of the other nations have an invincible God as their king. So why do they want to be like the other nations? Because in the heat of the battle, they want a king they can see. A king of flesh and blood. Their enemies have a king at the head of their army, so they want one too. And they're prepared to give up the perfect power of the King of Kings for a poor substitute so that they can have a king that they can see. How often do we do that? How often do we put our faith in things that we can see in our investment portfolio to provide wealth, which is fine until the economy goes belly up, in our career, which is fine until our health fails, in other people, which is fine until they desert us or fail us? See, when we hit a storm, you know what we want to do? We want to reach out and put a life preserver on instead of go to the one who can stop the storm. We want something we can see and touch and feel instead of putting our faith in the one whom we can't see. A favourite scripture you hear people quote is 2 Corinthians chapter 5, verse 7, that says we walk by faith and not by sight. And that's great until the storm hits, when we'll definitely go for something that we can see and touch and feel ahead of someone we can only see by faith. We'll pick that any time. And that's the point when we step off solid ground onto a stormy ocean. Bernie Diamond, and you're listening to Christianity Works. Hey, life can be hard work some days, and as that daily grind just kind of grinds away at us, it's easy to forget that Jesus died and rose again to give us victory over our sin, over our circumstances. Victory. Now let's head straight back into the Word of God, because honestly, He's always up to something good in our lives. Yeah, just like Israel, we want to be just like everyone else some days, just normal, everyday people who put our faith in things that we can touch and feel. It's something the Apostle Paul rejected. Have a listen, 2 Corinthians chapter 5, beginning at verse 1. He says, "We know that if the earthly tent we live in is destroyed, we have a building from God, a house not made with hands, eternal in the heavens. For in this tent we groan, longing to be clothed with our heavenly dwelling, if indeed, when we have taken it off, we will not be found naked. For while we are still in this tent, we groan under our burden, because we wish not to be unclothed, but to be further clothed, so that what is mortal may be swallowed up by life. He who has prepared us for this very thing is God, who has given us His Spirit as a guarantee. So we are always confident, even though we know that while we're at home in the body, we are away from the Lord, for we walk by faith, not by sight." Yes, we do have confidence, and we would rather be away from the body and at home with the Lord. See, here Paul's talking about the struggle between the temporal and the eternal, between what we can see and what we can't see. And Paul's saying, look, I've got a body, I've got a tent, but one day that's going to pass away. And my faith isn't in the here and now. My faith is in God. I walk by faith, not by sight. It's about where he puts his confidence. Now, let me tell you how easy it is to appoint an earthly king, like what Israel was trying to do, and to reject the King of Kings, even when we're out and about doing God's work. This ministry that I'm involved in, Christianity Works, it's been going for 50 years out of Australia. And yet, when I took over 4 years ago, there were hardly any people supporting the ministry. It had almost no income. It was going broke. There were no programs going to air. And 4 years ago, it's still pretty fresh, it's not long ago, I remember the panic attacks over finances. You see the money dwindling away and wondering when we're going to go broke, not if, but when. You see, what I was doing, I wanted a big bank balance, something that would provide security that I could see. And I had to turn away from that. I had to put my trust in God alone. And these days, sometimes, let me tell you, things are still very, very tight. And whilst I do my part in all of that as a good steward of the money that supporters entrust to the ministry, over and over and over and over again, let me tell you, as we've done our best just to simply honour God in all that we do here in the ministry of Christianity Works, He has honoured us. It's as simple as that. Now, let's get back to the story and find out where the real problem was here with Israel and the kingship of God. Well, Israel got its very first king, like all the other nations, and God, through the prophet Samuel, appointed Saul. Let's have a look at it in the first couple of verses of chapter 9 of the book of 1 Samuel. "There was a man of Benjamin whose name was Kish, son of Abiel, son of Zeror, son of Bechoroth, son of Aphia, a Benjaminite, a man of wealth. He had a son whose name was Saul, a handsome young man. There was not a man among the people of Israel more handsome than he. He stood head and shoulders above everyone else." So the prophet hears from God, and God says Saul is the king. If they want a king, they're going to get Saul. And initially, at least, after he's anointed, Saul has success, because even though God was rejected by his people in favor of Saul, God is a God of grace, and he continued to honor them and bless them, even though he warned them of how the king would turn out. And we saw that before the break. See, sometimes when we reject the kingship of God in our lives and choose something else, career or wealth or whatever it is, initially we have some success. But as we'll see later, Saul ended up in abject failure. In fact, Saul, if you want to read it in 1 Samuel chapter 31, committed suicide in the middle of battle. It's easy for you and me to say, well, what's the problem here? It's probably not a bad thing that they had a king to lead the nation. What's the problem? I do have to invest and plan for my retirement, sure. But do we do it under the kingship of God? When God's calling us to give a substantial amount of our money to, let's say, the poor, do we do that? Or do we sock it away for our retirement? Who or what do we put our trust in? Who or what do we submit to? Listen again to what Samuel said to Israel, 1 Samuel chapter 10, beginning at verse 17. Samuel summoned the people to the Lord at Mizpah, and he said to them, "Thus says the Lord, the God of Israel, I brought you up out of Egypt. I rescued you from the hand of the Egyptians and from the hand of all the kingdoms that were oppressing you. But today, you have rejected your God, the God who saves you from all your calamities and all your distresses, and you have said no, but set a king over us." That's the problem. They rejected their God. They rejected the great unseen for a king who is far inferior to God, but whom they could see. See, despite all that they knew, they knew that God had brought them out of Egypt. They knew that he'd rescued them from the Egyptians. They knew that he'd rescued them from all their oppressors. God said, "I did all that. Couldn't you see that I was your king? Couldn't you see that I am worthy of your trust? Couldn't you see that with me you have your feet on solid ground? Couldn't you see that?" No, they couldn't see. And no, some days we can't see it either. We're blinded by the dazzle of what this world has to offer. Never ceases to amaze me, you know, in times of economic prosperity. People behave as though there's no tomorrow. They put their faith in the money they're earning and their stock portfolios that are growing and the house that's mortgaged up to the hilt and the new car and all that stuff. But then, when the economy eventually takes a dive, as mind you, it always does, they cry out and scream at the price of petrol and the high interest rates and the risk of losing their home. Can I tell you something? You can't live a life of peace if you're putting your trust in an inferior king. You can't have security when you put your faith in those things that will fail. You can't. I can't. It just doesn't work. I'm Bernie Diamond, and you're listening to Christianity Works. Look, life has its ups and downs. When we feel like the ground beneath our feet is crumbling, as though God's unbreakable promises don't apply to us, the challenges we're facing can appear absolutely impossible to overcome. Now, let's get back into God's Word. I want to take us right back now to the beginning of this series, to the first chapter of 1 Samuel. It's the story of a simple woman called Hannah. She was one of Elkanah's two wives. The other wife, Peninnah, had children. Hannah had none. And if you've ever been in that situation where you can't have kids or you know someone in that situation, you know how incredibly painful that is. And to make it worse, the other wife, Peninnah, would give Hannah a hard time over this. Pretty tough. It was a real storm. It was going on year after year after year, this pain of being childless. Now, Hannah had a lot of choices in that space. She could have been angry. She could have lashed out. She could have withdrawn. Her husband didn't help her much. So what does Hannah do? 1 Samuel chapter 1, verse 9. Once they'd finished eating and drinking in Shiloh, Hannah stood up. Now Eli the priest was sitting on a chair by the doorpost of the Lord's temple. In the bitterness of her soul, Hannah wept and prayed to the Lord. And she made a vow. She said, "Lord God Almighty, if you will only look upon your servant's misery and remember me, and do not forget your servant, but give her a son, then I will give him to the Lord for all the days of his life, and no razor will ever be used on his head." And as she kept praying to the Lord, Eli the priest looked at her mouth. Hannah was praying in her heart, and her lips were moving, but her voice couldn't be heard. Now Eli thought she was drunk, and said to her, "How long will you keep on getting drunk? Get rid of your wine." She said, "Not so, my lord. I'm a woman who is deeply troubled. I've not been drinking wine or beer. I was pouring out my soul to the Lord." Isn't that beautiful? "Don't take your servant for a wicked woman. I have been praying here out of my great anguish and grief." And Eli answered, "Well, go in peace, and may the God of Israel grant you what you have asked for." She said, "May your servant find favor in your eyes." Then she went away and she ate something, and her face was no longer downcast. Now, it turns out, see, Hannah was a nobody. Not like the priest. She wasn't a man in the social structure. She wasn't a priest. She was a nobody. She just goes and pours out of her heart to God amidst the bitterness of her soul. Turns out God honors those who honor him, and she does have a son. She calls him Samuel. She gives him back to Eli. She gives him over to God as soon as he's weaned, and he comes and serves as a priest in the temple under Eli, whom she discovers later is a bad dude. This priest is supposed to be a go-between between God and his people, yet he and his sons have no respect for God at all. So Samuel is put there by faith by her. Now, we've heard the story. Samuel grows up. He becomes a mighty man of God. You know why that happened? Because Hannah honored God. And God says, I will honor those who honor me, but those who despise me will be treated with contempt. And that's what Eli and his sons Hophni and Phinehas found out when they died, because they did not honor God. And then we saw how, because of them, Israel ends up rejecting God. And you know how that ends up? In defeat. Saul ends up committing suicide. You can look at it in chapter 31, the last chapter of the book of 1 Samuel. Israel rejected God as its king. And God said, well, okay, I'm going to warn you. You're rejecting me. I'm going to give you a king, but this is not going to go well for you. And because they wanted a king that they could see, they rejected God anyway. They chose Saul, and it ended up not well for them. The Philistines defeated them. Saul died. The one who is honored by God is the one who honored him. How did she do that? In her misery and her pain, in the bitterness of her soul, she didn't act up, she didn't complain, she didn't grumble. She put her trust simply in God. She poured her soul out to him. God honored her. Eli didn't. His sons didn't. At the end of the day, Saul didn't. Israel certainly didn't. The one who did was Hannah, and God honored her because she honored him. I want to lay a challenge before each one of us today through this story. We all go through times, you know, when we would like to have our feet on solid ground, and yet we're all over the place and things don't seem to be working out and everyone's coming up against us. I want to lay a challenge before each one of us today, you and me. We have to choose our king. It's either God or it's something else we trust in. You can't have both. You can't serve two kings. You can't serve two masters. It's either going to be God, the great unseen reality, the King of Kings and the Lord of Lords, or it's going to be something we see, a life preserver that we can grab onto. Problem is, life preservers might stop us from singing for a while, but they can't stop the storm. Only God can stop the storm.

I'm some little unknown person like Hannah. That may well be the case. And yet in this whole story, she's the only one who received God's blessing, because she's the only one who honored God. She received her son Samuel, who had such a mighty influence over the history of her nation. And Hannah was onto something. Maybe today it is time to say, I choose my king. Either we're going to choose God, or we're going to reject him and choose something that we can feel or touch. I can choose a Saul in my life. You can choose a Saul in your life. And it may give us a sense of security for a little while. You know, when that boat is bobbing around the ocean, you grab for the life preserver. That's a pretty good thing. Probably a pretty good feeling. But the life preserver doesn't get us out of the storm. It just keeps us floating there for a bit longer. The only one that can get us out of the storm, the only one that can put our feet back on solid ground, is our King God. You want your feet on solid ground? This whole story that we've been looking at over the last 4 weeks in the first 9 or 10 chapters of 1 Samuel, this whole story is about the kingship of God. And the story tells us very clearly, you want to put your feet on solid ground? Go honor God. Go choose him as your king. Go submit to him as your king. Let me ask you something. Which one's going to work? The King of Kings or Saul? Which one is going to put your feet back on solid ground? Which king will you choose in your life? Christianity Works is to see your life powerfully transformed as you draw ever closer to Jesus in a rich, dynamic relationship with him. And remember, we would love to pray for you. With all my heart, I know that Jesus wants to have a powerful impact on your life to help you be all he made you to be. I'm Bernie Diamond, and I'll catch you again same time next week with another message of God's love, God's grace, and God's power for each one of us in Jesus Christ.

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1: Hello, this is Dorothy. The indwelling Holy Spirit will use an available Christian along life's daily path. The Lord Jesus Christ did such through the Apostle Peter. In Acts 9:31 we read, "As the church throughout the whole of Judea and Galilee and Samaria had peace and was edified," that means they were growing in wisdom and virtue and piety, "and walking in the respect and reverential fear of the Lord, and in the consolation and exhortation of the Holy Spirit, they continued," that's the church, "to increase and was multiplied." Now, as Peter went here and there among them all, he went down also to the saints who lived at Lydda. Lydda, in 1 Chronicles 8:12, was built by descendants of Benjamin and was previously called Lod. It was a village about 10 miles southeast of Joppa on the way to Jerusalem. And the word saints, who we read Peter visited, is the same name designated in many of these epistles, and it speaks of a born-again Christian. So if you're a born-again Christian, yes, you are a saint. A saint means a consecrated or one as one belonging to God. And like Peter, our natural spiritual affinity is to look for those of our own company. Have you ever been in a strange place and you think, oh, where are the Christians? I must find the Christians. I want to have fellowship with them. This is natural, that you find your own company. Peter wouldn't only have ministered, but also he would have received the refreshment in the Lord Jesus Christ, because he was with Christians. That's the idea when we come together. It's that we receive of each other in the Spirit of the Lord and we build each other up. Christian hospitality is not using somebody to get something because I want to go to that town and go visiting what they have to see. No, it's to bring an encouragement. You bring encouragement and blessing where you go, and they in turn are blessed as they take care and in every way provide for what your needs are in hospitality. And so there we read in verse 33, Peter found a man in this situation called Aeneas, and he'd been bedfast for 8 years. He was paralyzed. And Peter said to him, "Aeneas, Jesus Christ, the Messiah, now makes you whole. Get up and make your bed." And immediately Aeneas stood up. Then all the inhabitants of Lydda and the plain of Sharon saw what had happened, and they turned to the Lord. Now, Sharon it's the plain which extends southward for 50 miles along the Mediterranean Sea from modern Haifa, which stands on Mount Carmel. Conviction fell on those who saw, and immediately what they saw produced conversion. This followed as many turned to Jesus as a result of this miracle of the living God. And then we go on to read, "Now there was in Joppa a disciple, a woman named in Aramaic Tabitha," which in Greek means Dorcas, "and she was abounding in good deeds and acts of charity, acts of love, acts of concern." What a wonderful testimony she had. "About that time she fell sick and died. And when they cleansed her, they laid her in an upper room. And since Lydda was near Joppa, the disciples, hearing that Peter was there, they sent two men to him, begging him, 'Do come to us without delay.'" And we read in verse 39, "So Peter immediately rose and accompanied them." You see, there's no such thing as being idle or unemployed when you're a Christian. Oh, my time out. You are available to God the Holy Spirit 24 hours a day, and you discern what is of the Spirit, and you are immediately involved. Peter would be clearly reminded when he went to this lady as she lay there of having been with the Lord Jesus and having witnessed how he dealt with Jairus's daughter who was raised from the dead. That was in Mark 5:40. And then Peter is before this lady lying out dead, Dorcas. And when he had arrived, they took him to the upper room, and all the widows stood around him, crying and displaying undershirts, that's tunics, and other garments which Dorcas, as was her custom, had made when she was with them. But Peter put them all out of the room. He took all the ladies and everybody who wanted to cry and say something. He just gently got them all out, and he said, "Tabitha, get up." And she opened her eyes. He had prayed. He'd called in the name of Jesus. She was raised. And it was known throughout the whole community. We read that Peter remained in Joppa for considerable time. An average day available to the Lord. What has he got for you today in his name? Amen.
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1: Blessed be the name of the Lord, who was and is to come. A very good morning to you. 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
2: Welcome to the Radio Bible, and this is the Bible in dramatic form. My name is Stephen Bapiro, and I'll be your guide today as we present a reading from the pages of the Bible. Our purpose in doing this program is simply to present the Bible as it is written and to discuss what it means. We will give you a portion of the Bible in dramatic form, and then Pastor Asafa Makanga comes in to discuss the portion. We are in the first book in the Bible, the book of Genesis.
3: Genesis means beginnings, and one of the things about told about in Genesis is the story of Abraham, the man from whom the Jewish and the Islamic people traced their beginnings. He was first named Abram, which means literally exalted father. It must have seemed to Abraham that he was wrongly named, because to this point he was not a father at all, and his wife had no children yet. But the couple, along with Abram's nephew Lot, left their home in Ur of the Chaldees in present-day Iraq and journeyed into Palestine. Then they went to Egypt temporarily to escape a famine.
2: Chapter 13 begins where Abram and Sarai leave Egypt.
4: Genesis 13. So Abram went up from Egypt to the Negev with his wife and everything he had, and Lot went with him. Abram had become very wealthy in livestock and in silver and gold. From the Negev he went from place to place until he came to Bethel, to the place between Bethel and Ai, where his tent had been earlier and where he had first built an altar. There Abram called on the name of the Lord. Now Lot, who was moving about with Abram, also had flocks and herds and tents. But the land could not support them while they stayed together, for their possessions were so great that they were not able to stay together. And quarreling arose between Abram's herdsmen and the herdsmen of Lot. The Canaanites and Perizzites were also living in the land at that time. So Abram said to Lot,
5: "Let's not have any quarreling between you and me, or between your herdsmen and mine, for we are brothers. Is not the whole land before you? Let's part company. If you go to the left, I'll go to the right. If you go to the right, I'll go to the left."
4: Lot looked up and saw that the whole plain of the Jordan was well watered, like the garden of the Lord, like the land of Egypt toward Zoar. This was before the Lord destroyed Sodom and Gomorrah. So Lot chose for himself the whole plain of the Jordan and set out toward the east. The two men parted company. Abram lived in the land of Canaan, while Lot lived among the cities of the plain and pitched his tents near Sodom. Now the men of Sodom were wicked and were sinning greatly against the Lord. The Lord said to Abram after Lot had parted from him,
6: "Lift up your eyes from where you are and look north and south, east and west. All the land that you see I will give to you and your offspring forever. I will make your offspring like the dust of the earth, so that if anyone could count the dust, then your offspring could be counted. Go, walk through the length and breadth of the land, for I am giving it to you."
4: So Abram moved his tents and went to live near the great trees of Mamre at Hebron, where he built an altar to the Lord.
2: The land promised to Abram and his descendant was everything that he could see from the high country of Palestine, north, south, east, and west. Lot's choice, the plains of Sodom and Gomorrah, were located all the way south of the present-day Dead Sea.
3: And later in Genesis, we'll hear exactly what sins Sodom committed. And they were known for homosexuality. This is where we get the word sodomite. Abraham's nephew probably did not know what people of that city were like until he moved into the area.
2: Now Genesis 14 tells of a war which erupted when a five-nation confederation led by the kings of Sodom and Gomorrah rebelled against the four-nation confederation led by Kedorlaomer, king of Elam. Kedorlaomer's army captured the people of Sodom and Gomorrah, which included Abram's nephew Lot. Abram took off after them, and with 318 of his servants, attacked and defeated Kedorlaomer and rescued his nephew Lot. Verse 17 picks up the account.
4: After Abram returned from defeating Kedorlaomer and the kings allied with him, the king of Sodom came out to meet him in the valley of Sheva, that is, the king's valley. Then Melchizedek, king of Salem, brought out bread and wine. He was priest of God Most High, and he blessed Abram, saying,
7: "Blessed be Abram by God Most High, creator of heaven and earth, and blessed be God Most High who delivered your enemies into your hand."
4: Then Abram gave him a tenth of everything. The king of Sodom said to Abram,
8: "Give me the people and keep the goods for yourself."
4: But Abram said to the king of Sodom,
5: "I have raised my hand to the Lord, God Most High, creator of heaven and earth, and have taken an oath that I will accept nothing belonging to you, not even a thread or the thong of a sandal, so that you will never be able to say, 'I made Abram rich.' I will accept nothing but what my men have eaten and the share that belongs to the men who went with me, to Aner, Eshcol, and Mamre. Let them have their share."
3: Yes, and the Bible tells us that Melchizedek was the high priest of the Most High God in Salem, later known as Jerusalem. This shows that God was actively communicating with his people through the agency of priests even before the Levitical priesthood was established and before the law was given to Moses. Scholars believe that Melchizedek in the Bible is a type of Christ, a theophany or a Christophany.
2: Now we are in Genesis 15, where the Lord appears to Abram again.
4: Genesis 15. After this, the word of the Lord came to Abram in a vision.
6: "Do not be afraid, Abram. I am your shield, your very great reward."
5: "O sovereign Lord, what can you give me, since I remain childless, and the one who will inherit my estate is Eliezer of Damascus? You have given me no children, so a servant in my household will be my heir."
4: Then the word of the Lord came to him.
6: "This man will not be your heir, but a son coming from your own body will be your heir."
4: He took him outside and said,
6: "Look up at the heavens and count the stars. If indeed you can count them, so shall your offspring be."
4: Abram believed the Lord, and he credited it to him as righteousness. He also said to him,
6: "I am the Lord who brought you out of Ur of the Chaldeans to give you this land to take possession of it."
5: "O sovereign Lord, how can I know that I will gain possession of it?"
6: "Bring me a heifer, a goat, and a ram, each 3 years old, along with a dove and a young pigeon."
4: Abram brought all these to him, cut them in two, and arranged the halves opposite each other. The birds, however, he did not cut in half. Then birds of prey came down on the carcasses, but Abram drove them away. As the sun was setting, Abram fell into a deep sleep, and a thick and dreadful darkness came over him. Then the Lord said to him,
6: "Know for certain that your descendants will be strangers in a country not their own, and they will be enslaved and mistreated 400 years. But I will punish the nation they serve as slaves, and afterward they will come out with great possessions. You, however, will go to your fathers in peace and be buried at a good old age. In the fourth generation, your descendants will come back here, for the sin of the Amorites has not yet reached its full measure."
4: When the sun had set and darkness had fallen, a smoking firepot with a blazing torch appeared and passed between the pieces.
3: If I may explain something here, Stephen, the method of making covenants in those days was to kill a heifer and divide it in two halves. The two parties in the agreement would walk between the halves of the slain heifer, and by doing this, they would be saying, "If I fail to keep my part of the covenant, may God do to me what I've just done to this heifer." It was a solemn covenant. Here God caused Abraham to slip through the ceremony while he himself walked between the halves. God was saying, "I will keep my part of the covenant even if Abraham does not." God always keeps his promises. Now Genesis 18, we see here God visits Abraham in the form of three mysterious men.
4: Genesis 18. The Lord appeared to Abraham near the great trees of Mamre while he was sitting at the entrance to his tent in the heat of the day. Abraham looked up and saw three men standing nearby. When he saw them, he hurried from the entrance of his tent to meet them and bowed low to the ground. He said,
5: "If I have found favor in your eyes, my lord, do not pass your servant by. Let a little water be brought, and then you may all wash your feet and rest under this tree. Let me get you something to eat, so you can be refreshed, and then go on your way, now that you have come to your servant."
9: "Very well. Do as you say."
4: So Abraham hurried into the tent to Sarah.
5: "Quick, get three seahs of fine flour, and knead it, and bake some bread."
4: Then he ran to the herd and selected a choice tender calf, and gave it to a servant who hurried to prepare it. He then brought some curds and milk and the calf that had been prepared and set these before them. While they ate, he stood near them under a tree.
9: "Where is your wife, Sarah?"
5: "There, in the tent."
4: Then the Lord said,
9: "I will surely return to you about this time next year, and Sarah, your wife, will have a son."
4: Now Sarah was listening at the entrance to the tent, which was behind him. Abraham and Sarah were already old and well advanced in years, and Sarah was past the age of childbearing. So Sarah laughed to herself as she thought,
10: "After I am worn out and my master is old, will I now have this pleasure?"
4: Then the Lord said to Abraham,
9: "Why did Sarah laugh and say, 'Will I really have a child now that I am old?' Is anything too hard for the Lord? I will return to you at the appointed time next year, and Sarah will have a son."
4: Sarah was afraid, so she lied and said,
10: "I did not laugh."
9: "Yes, you did laugh."
3: Abraham recognized that these three visitors were no ordinary men. And in the coming passage, we will hear how these three mysterious strangers figured in the destruction of Sodom and Gomorrah. We will also find out if Sarah, who was well in her 90s, will really have a child in her old age.
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2: Welcome to Men Alive, where we examine biblical principles for becoming conformed to the image of Jesus Christ. I'm your host, Paul Estabrooks. Our teacher is my longtime friend, Dr. Jim Cunningham, a consultant in adult education and director of Go Teach Global. Jim, Matthew 18 outlines how we are to resolve conflict between two brothers. How does this work in your life?
3: Good question. Let me tell our listeners a true story about a man I knew. Let's call him Frank. Not his real name. Years ago, Frank was a volunteer on an area committee for an organization where I served as the regional director. Frank had accepted some specific tasks to do for the committee, and more than once had either failed to do what he agreed to do or did it in a manner that was unacceptable. One Saturday morning at a breakfast meeting in a church, Frank approached me out of the blue in the kitchen and said, "Jim, I have applied for a promotion at my job and I would like to use you as a reference." I was shocked to say the least, as his quality of work was not something I could endorse. So I rather quietly responded, "Frank, that would be awkward. I'd rather you use someone else as a reference." It was like I lit a firecracker. And he exploded in a loud voice that many others heard. He said, "So, I'm good enough to be on your area committee, but not good enough for you to give a reference for me." Frank lost it. He was angry, and I was caught trying to calm him down while the men in the other room eating breakfast listened to the exchange. "I'm sorry you feel that way, Frank. I see your roles here and at work as two separate issues." "Not me," he replied, and stomped off. He later resigned from the committee, and I never saw him again. Fast forward maybe 10 years later. Frank was in one region of the country, and I was in another. I now work for a different organization. I was getting ready for bid one night about 10 o'clock, and the phone rang. "Is this Jim?"
4: "Yes."
3: "Hi, it's Frank. I suppose you're wondering why I'm calling."
4: Yes.
3: "Well, Jim, since you moved away from my area, the Lord has been working in my life, and I am now an elder in my church. We had an elders' meeting at church tonight, and we were told a woman in our church had requested prayer for healing. Three of the elders were asked to go and pray with her tomorrow morning. Our pastor said at the end of the meeting, 'Men, before you go to bed tonight and before you go to pray for healing, you need to examine your hearts and be clean before the Lord. If there's anyone out there with whom you have an unresolved conflict, make it right before you go to pray for healing.'" Frank continued, "Immediately your name came to my mind and that angry outburst I had against you back in the church basement kitchen some 10 years ago. Do you remember it, Jim?" At that moment, I honestly struggled to recall the details, but said, "Yes, sort of, but I forgave you." "Well," Frank said, "I was wrong, and I'm calling to ask you to forgive me." "Frank, without trying to sound pious, I forgave you some years ago, but I'm happy to affirm your request now and forgive you." "Thanks, Jim. May I pray for you?" I agreed, and Frank prayed for my ministry and for me. When I hung up the phone, my wife said, "What was that all about?" I told her, and her response was, "Too bad things like that don't happen more often. There's a lot of hurting people out there that need a phone call to extend forgiveness." Paul, this episode got me thinking about what Jesus taught in Matthew 18 and Matthew 5.
2: 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Steve Wilson of Focus on the Family writes, "Men need help. That's the cry I hear in my ministry role. For the past years, Dr. Jim has been a mentor to me. I've seen his heart's passion for helping men in all cultures to be a biblical man. It is a treat to see an older brother take time to share biblical insights gained from his 50-plus year marriage to Rita, lessons gained as a lifelong learner and disciple of Jesus Christ." Jim, what do the two passages teach about resolving conflict?
3: Let me read Matthew 18 with some comments as I do. This is verse 15. If another believer sins against you, okay, so the person offending you in this case is a fellow Christian believer, and they have done something offensive to you. Whatever it is, the essence is that someone has sinned against you, and you have been hurt. But keep in mind that the offense has to be a biblically identified sin. It cannot be some wounded feeling because they like a different flavor of ice cream than you do.
2: I like raspberry ripple.
3: You rascal, Paul. After 60 years of friendship, you and I have resolved bigger differences than the favorite flavor of ice cream. But how did we do it? Let me review it. Step one, Scripture says we had to first identify the problem or the issue and confirm that it was a biblical sin. For example, if one was angry, the other would reflect back the perceived problem or the sin to the other person. Step two, Scripture says, go privately and point out the offense. The key word here is privately, just between you and the brother or sister alone. You don't gossip, you don't slander, you don't add all the other people in as a committee. It's just the two of you. Like you and I have had to do, Paul, in one country. We were both dealing with deadlines, hot climate, and we had to share a tiny little room for two single cots, and you snore like a buzzsaw.
2: I thought we agreed to forgive each other back in Sana.
3: Okay, you're right. We forgave each other. But let's keep the model going forward for the men who have not experienced the Matthew 18 steps. If the other person listens and confesses it, the sin or error or non-biblical behavior, you have won that person back.
2: Truth is, Jim, most of our disagreements, if not all, have been corrected by step three.
3: Agreed. Rarely have we had to bring in Rita or Diane, our wives, as a referee. But look at what step four says. You've done all the first three. Now it says, if you are unsuccessful at resolving this conflict, take one or two others with you and go back again so that everything you say may be confirmed by two or three witnesses. In all your life as a Christian, have you ever had two or three people show up at your home or office to mediate a conflict resolution that got to step three and was still unresolved?
2: Never.
3: Which makes step five so hard to imagine. If the person still refuses to listen to the two or three witnesses, you are to take your case to the church. Wow. I have been a Christian for over 55 years. But in 55 years, I do not recall ever being in a church meeting when someone I knew was refusing to be reconciled to a brother or sister they had offended, and the two or three chosen witnesses were now standing in front of the church, telling the church about the problem and the refusal to acknowledge or change. But if it happens and they still refuse to resolve the conflict, then comes the grand finale, step six. If he or she won't accept the church's decision, we are to treat that person as a pagan or a corrupt tax collector. Then Jesus added, "I tell you the truth, whatever you forbid on earth will be forbidden in heaven. Whatever you permit on earth will be permitted in heaven. I also tell you this, if two of you agree here on earth concerning anything you ask, my Father in heaven will do it for you. For where two or three gather together as my followers, I am there among them." Now, that last verse, men, may be the most misquoted verse in the Bible. It's used in bad weather when only two or three people show up for a meeting. But this verse relates to church discipline, not attendance numbers at a meeting. Another teaching about resolving conflicts is found in Matthew 5:23-26. If you are presenting a sacrifice or an offering at the altar in the temple, and you suddenly remember that someone has something against you, leave your sacrifice there at the altar, go and be reconciled to that person, then come and offer your sacrifice to God. In the Matthew 18 scenario, the Christian brother or sister has sinned against you. But in Matthew 5, the Christian brother or sister is offended because he has something against you that you did to offend him. So, Paul, that would be like me remembering that you have been offended by something I said or did against you. I know that you are upset, and I am supposed to go to you, resolve the issue, and be resolved to you, and then present my offering to God.
2: I'm waiting for your visit, Jim.
3: Very funny, my brother. In our case, I'm glad our relationship is clean and clear, but some listeners may have someone out there who has either offended them or been offended by them. The command of the Lord is very clear. Regardless of whether it is a Matthew 5, go and ask forgiveness, or a Matthew 18, go and tell them their offense, the responsibility on our part is to go. Go and seek a resolution to the conflict or the damaged relationship. This is what Frank did in our opening story. He remembered an occasion where he had become angry, acted inappropriately, lost his temper, and ended a relationship. And years later, he remembered his foolish behavior, contacted me, and resolved the issue. Now, did we become close friends? No. Do we see each other regularly? No. But when we meet in heaven someday, we will not have to walk through opposite sides of the golden gate. We will be brothers, saved by grace, redeemed by the blood of the Passover Lamb of God, sharing eternity with the God of grace, conformed to the image of our Lord and Savior Jesus of Nazareth, without conflict.
2: Thanks, Jim. There you have it, men. The Bible teaches us how to resolve our interpersonal conflicts. Pastor Peter Matenge from Nairobi, Kenya says, "Men are missing in leadership in our culture. Women, wives, mothers, and daughters are giving the predominant leadership role in the home and church. Men need practical help and courage to graciously accept and lovingly fulfill their biblical roles." Dr. Jim's book has given us biblical insights and an understandable framework for this to begin. This book, Men Alive, Conforming to the Image of Jesus Christ, written by Dr. Jim Cunningham, is available on Amazon.com and at GoTeachGlobal.com. 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His address is menaliveuntogod@gmail.com. 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Until next time, I'm your host, Paul Estabrooks, on behalf of Dr. Jim Cunningham, encouraging you to be men alive, conform to the image of Jesus Christ.

0: Four songs in a row featuring tracks by the Discovery Singers, Marie Brennan, John Chisholm and Amy Grant. And with that, we are now at 2:15. Time for Running to Win with Dr. Erwin Lutzer. You have hope in suffering.
1: Let us run with endurance the race that is set before us. Looking to Jesus, the founder and perfecter of our faith. It's tough to be optimistic when slogging through hard times. Some try to grin and bear it, others crack under the pressure. But Christians can have a different perspective, awaiting a future glory that makes our present suffering infinitesimal in comparison. From the Moody Church in Chicago, this is Running to Win with Dr. Erwin Lutzer, whose clear teaching helps us make it across the finish line. Today, we continue a series from Romans chapter 8 on the blessings we've been given as children of an awesome God. Erwin Lutzer comes now with one of those blessings. You have hope in suffering.
2: Cancer and cystic fibrosis challenge a person's faith. They challenge our faith because the question is, are we able to trust God to believe in His care, His love, and His concern when we know right well He could heal us? It's a challenge to faith. We as Americans are not very good at suffering. Helmut Tillich says, Americans don't know how to suffer. They consider it fundamentally inadmissible, disturbing, embarrassing, and not to be endured. I expect that one of the political candidates will introduce a resolution in our Congress saying that we should outlaw suffering constitutionally, make it illegal to suffer, and then claim that it is the right of every American to avoid all suffering. Well, today we're going to talk about suffering, but we're also going to talk about hope. We're going to speak about groaning, which is an inward kind of grief that we have because of what we are enduring and because of what is happening in the world. As you know, this is a series of messages on the 8th chapter of the book of Romans. 8 messages on Romans chapter 8. Last time we talked about what it is like to rule with Jesus Christ, to be an heir of God and a joint heir with Jesus Christ. What it is to be a child of an awesome God is the title of the series. But today we pick it up in verse 18, and it is important that you have your Bible there. If you have a pew Bible, it's on page 944, I believe, because you need to look at the text. Because if you don't look at the text, you might think that what I'm saying isn't actually there, because some of the things that are said are so unbelievable. In this passage of Scripture, beginning at verse 18, we have 3 groans. We're going to discover that nature groans. We're going to discover that we groan. And then we're going to notice that even the Holy Spirit groans. But we're going to see that it all is wrapped up in coming glory. Chapter 8, verse 18, "For I consider that the sufferings of this present time are not worth comparing with a glory that is to be revealed in us. For the creation waits with eager longing for the revealing of the sons of God, for the creation was subjected to futility, not willingly, but because of Him who subjected it in hope, that the creation itself will be set free from its bondage to decay and obtain the freedom of the glory of the children of God. For we know that the whole creation has been groaning together in the pains of childbirth until now." When Paul speaks about creation, he's talking about the inanimate world. He's talking about stars and rivers and earthquakes and tsunamis and floods and all of the things that happen upon this planet every single day. We notice when there is a tsunami, but actually in small ways that's happening 100 times throughout the whole world, killing people. Nature is in a state that it's not supposed to be in. God did not create it that way. He's also talking about the animal world. I think one of the best channels on television is the Animal Channel, because you see the way in which animals live, the way they hunt, who they really are, but you see a tremendous amount of cruelty, all kinds of terrible things happening, little animals being ridded of their parents and wandering around and dying. You see lions jumping on small deer and eating them without a twinge of conscience, no weeping afterwards. And all of nature is in this state, and you'll notice that nature is in this state not because it made the choice to be. Notice it says, for nature was subjected to futility, verse 20, not willingly. It didn't make any decisions. Why was nature subjected to futility? Why the curse on the earth? Well, the answer is very clear. When man fell, God says there's no way that you can have a fallen, cursed man and woman unless all of nature is cursed along with it. So we have the curse there in the book of Genesis. But the curse was bigger than simply this earth. In some way, the entire universe was permeated by sin when man fell. That's what happened. And as a result of this, creation had to follow man's lead. We fell as a human race, and God says the whole creation falls and is subjected to futility and the curse. But now notice that the Apostle Paul says that nature waits, I'm in verse 19, with eager longing for the revealing, the apocalypse, if you please, the apocalypse of the sons of God. Have I been going too fast? Let's think about this more carefully. What Paul is saying is that nature followed man in the curse. And now the curse cannot be lifted from nature until mankind himself has been redeemed and Jesus Christ has come and we receive our new bodies, and the curse then can be lifted from nature. But nature is cursed until we are fully restored. Until that time, nature is subjected by God to futility. The imagery that Paul uses, the personification here of nature, is very interesting. When he says, for the creation waits with eager longing, it really means strained expectation. One translation says that all of nature is on tiptoe because nature is waiting for the redemption of mankind so that its curse then can be lifted. Think of you attending the Kentucky Derby and your horse is in the race. And you are there straining in the stands to see whether or not he is going to win. That's the way nature is. And the Bible says right here, it is in a childbirth. It says from its bondage of decay to obtain the freedom of the glory of God. Verse 22, for we know the whole creation has been groaning together in the pains of childbirth until now. There are some aspects of childbirth that are very painful, in some senses very ugly, very much filled with anticipation and wonder, and from our standpoint, anxiety. That's the way creation is. But Paul says that it is in creation that we find that though it is in childbirth, the child will be born, redemption is on its way. You remember C.S. Lewis in The Lion, the Witch, and the Wardrobe, a book which if you've never read, you really ought to read. It's a beautiful read. He says that as long as the witch was ruling in Narnia, you remember, it was always winter and never summer. And then when Aslan the lion gives himself up and dies and is resurrected, what you find then is nature, all of nature is renewed and restored. That's the imagery here. Nature is waiting for the children of God. Remember that we are number one on God's list of things to take care of in the universe. His people are so important. Nature can't be renewed until we are. So first of all, notice that nature is groaning. Now, somebody reading this might think, well, that's nature, but of course we are redeemed, aren't we? Redeemed, how I love to proclaim it. So we don't have to groan, somebody might say. Well, look at what the text says here in Romans chapter 8. Now notice the way in which Paul says it. Verse 23, and not only the creation, but we ourselves. Oh, we are redeemed. Yes, we have the Holy Spirit. But we ourselves, Paul says, we also have the first fruits of the Spirit, and we groan inwardly as we wait eagerly for the adoption of sons, the redemption of our bodies. We also groan. We have the first fruits of the Spirit. When you believe in Jesus Christ and you receive the Holy Spirit, it is a down payment. The Bible says the Spirit is an earnest. Down payment, there's more to come. You've got the drop, but the ocean is on its way. You have the flower, and the garden is still future. It's like an engagement ring. That's a good illustration of the Holy Spirit. The engagement ring is a promise of marriage. Now, you never meet a woman, I don't think that you ever have, who says, you know what I've always wanted? I've always wanted an engagement ring. And now that I have it, now that I have this diamond, I don't care whether or not I marry the guy or not. I just am glad that I have the ring. No, remember, the ring is a promise that there's more to follow. The ring is a promise there's a wedding coming. There is a husband who's going to be there as part of the experience. There may be family. It's a promise of the future. Now, candidly, maybe in 5 years' time, she wished that she had just stayed with the ring. I understand that. But it's a promise that there is more to follow. And Paul says that we ourselves groan within ourselves inwardly, waiting for the redemption of our bodies. We are waiting for that redemption, when we can be rid of hospitals and cancer. And you know that there are faith healers today. And they understand very clearly that when Jesus died on the cross, he died for us body, soul, and spirit. No question about that. Redemption is total. What they miss is we do not enter into the benefits that Jesus died for us in the physical realm or the spiritual realm. We do not enter into those benefits until we die. Our souls go to heaven. When Jesus Christ returns, we are restored, we are renewed, and finally, the curse is gone forever. Now, my friend, all this is true, but let me ask you this question. What happens in the meantime? How do we take advantage of all that God has done for us so that we can overcome sin and temptation and live a life of consistency?
1: 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As we age, we begin to long for heaven and the end of pain and suffering. Next time, a look ahead at that glad day when the pain will be over. This is Dave McAllister. Running to Win is a ministry of the Moody Church.
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0: Time is 1 o'clock, and featuring in your next 60 minutes, we'll spend some time with Dr. Adrian Rogers in Love Worth Finding. Following that, Focus on the Family begins at 1:30. First, though, we have a follow-on study in today's Love Worth Finding. It's all about redeeming faith.
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6: In your life and in my life, the devil will see to it that there is some great obstacle that looms large and impossible between us and the plan of God and the will of God for our lives. Something that stands between us and our loftiest and most holy ambitions. I don't know whether it's some family problem, some financial problem. I don't know whether it is an unhappy marriage, an unholy life, an unhealthy body. But I know that you, like I, face problems, and perhaps there is some key problem that stands between you and all that God would have you to be. Now, we want to show you today how to overcome obstacles by faith.
5: Welcome to Love Worth Finding, featuring the timeless teaching and practical insights of Pastor Adrian Rogers. Sometimes we can experience obstacles that stand between us and our most holy ambitions. Pastor Rogers said, faith is the link that binds our nothingness to His almightiness. In Joshua chapter 5, the Israelites had left Egypt and were ready to capture the land of Canaan. However, the pagan city of Jericho stood in their way. If you have your Bible, turn to Hebrews chapter 11, beginning in verse 30, as Adrian Rogers reveals what this story teaches us about overcoming obstacles by faith.
6: We come here to Hebrews chapter 11 and verse 30 as we move right on through these episodes, these grand stories of faith. And we read here in Hebrews chapter 11 and verse 30, by faith the walls of Jericho fell down after they were compassed about 7 days. You see, ladies and gentlemen, when God has a gigantic task to perform, it is the man that has faith that gets the contract. Faith is the link that binds our nothingness to His almightiness. It is faith that gets the job done. So, I want us to leave Hebrews chapter 11 and verse 30 and go backward into the Old Testament to Joshua chapter 5. And I want us to find the Old Testament story of that the writer of Hebrews is speaking of. And there we're going to find out just how their faith was fulfilled and how that fortress was removed. Now, I want you to notice 4 or 5 steps in removing obstacles by faith. First of all, I want you to notice the worship of faith. The Israeli, the Jews, rather, have already come out of the land of Egypt. They've been traveling through the barren, burning, blistering desert waste. Now they've crossed over Jordan, and they're ready to capture the land of Canaan that flows with milk and honey, but Jericho, mighty Jericho, the pagan city is there. And I begin reading now in verse 13, Joshua 5, verse 13, and it came to pass that when Joshua was by Jericho, that he lifted up his eyes and looked, and behold, there stood a man over against him with his sword drawn in his hand. And Joshua went unto him and said unto him, art thou for us, or for our adversaries? And he said, nay, but as the captain of the host of the Lord am I now come. And Joshua fell on his face to the earth, and did worship, and said unto him, what saith my Lord unto his servant? And the captain of the Lord's host said unto Joshua, loose thy shoe from off thy foot, for the place whereupon thou standest is holy, and Joshua did so. Now, Joshua has been out to reconnoiter. That is, he's looking at the problems. He is a general, a commander-in-chief. And so he's out there to see what the next strategy is going to be, what the next problem is going to be. And there is mighty Jericho with its huge walls, that mighty fortress that is between him and the promise of God for him and for his fellows. And while he's looking at his problem, I doubt not that he has become very problem conscious. And that's a bad way to be problem conscious. And then suddenly something happens. He is aware of a presence. There's somebody there near him. He knows not who it is. He pulls his sword instinctively and wheels around, and he comes face to face with a man with a drawn sword. Joshua looks at him. He's never seen him before. And Joshua asks him a question. Friend or foe? Are you for us? Or are you for them? And do you know the answer? The man said no. Now, can you imagine how frustrating that would be? Are you for us or are you for them? No. Now, what did he say? He said, in effect, I'm not for you and I'm not for them. I am the captain of the Lord's hosts. I haven't come to take sides. I've come to take over. Now, you need to understand what this is all about. Who was this that Joshua met? It was the pre-incarnate Christ. He met the Lord Jesus Christ. And when Joshua sees this, he puts down his sword, he falls in the dust, and he worships his Lord. That's the way I know it was no angel. No angel would have allowed himself to have been worshiped this way. Here, Joshua is worshiping the Lord, the captain of the Lord's host, because Jehovah, his Father, has given unto the Son all of the host and the armies of heaven, and Jesus Christ is the Lord of lords, the King of kings, and the commander of the Lord's hosts. And so Joshua just surrenders himself. He just prostrates himself in the dust and worships him. And this is where his faith starts to grow. And this is where his faith starts to build. It always grows. It always builds as we worship the Lord. Now, we have a lot of people who are problem conscious. They see the problem. They see the Jericho. Well, you need to take your eyes from Jericho and put them on Jesus. Learn that. You see, here is the way of faith. Don't dwell on your problems. Dwell on your Lord. Be looking unto Jesus, the author and the finisher of your faith. Catch a vision of him. Worship him. Bow before him. And you'll find your faith growing. Notice what he said. What saith my Lord unto his servant? Have you said that? Have you said, Lord, what do you want me to do? I'll do what you want me to do. I'll be what you want me to be. I'll say what you want me to say. I'll give what you want me to give. You say you want faith in your life? Well, it begins with the worship of faith. Worshiping the Lord, bowing before the Lord, taking the shoes off your feet, so to speak, recognizing his holiness, recognizing his awesomeness, recognizing, ladies and gentlemen, that it is far more important to be on God's side than it is to have God on your side. God's not going to get on your side. You say, well, I want the Lord on my side. Well, forget it. Joshua said, are you for us or for them? He said, no. I've come to take over. Have you realized that? God wants to take over. I hear some businessmen saying, well, God is my partner in business. That sounds pretty good, but that ain't so. He's your boss. He is Lord. Until you recognize that, forget it. He comes to take over. Now, after there is the worship of faith, you're not finished yet, because there's also the work of faith. There is also the work of faith. Continue to read here in the book of Joshua, chapter 6, beginning in verse 1, and I want to read the next five verses. Now, Jericho was straitly shut up because of the children of Israel. None went out, and none came in. And the Lord said unto Joshua, see, I have given into thine hand Jericho, and the king thereof, and the mighty men of valor, and ye shall compass the city, all ye men of war, and go round about the city once. Thus shalt thou do 6 days. That is, for 6 days you march around the city completely one time. And seven priests shall bear before the ark seven trumpets of ram's horns. And the seventh day ye shall compass the city seven times. That is, there will be 13 times altogether you're going around the city. And the priests shall blow with the trumpets. And it shall come to pass that when they make a long blast with the ram's horn, and when ye hear the sound of the trumpet, all of the people shall shout with a great shout, and the wall of the city shall fall down flat, and the people shall ascend up every man straight before him. Now here was God's plan for victory, and it was a strange plan. Now remember, Joshua is a general, and remember, he's a military man. And what kind of a strategy was this? God doesn't tell him to dig any trenches. God doesn't tell him to throw up any battlements and earthwork. God doesn't tell him to build some ladders to scale the walls. God doesn't tell him to dig some tunnels. God doesn't tell him to hurl some rocks over the walls. God tells him to do something that's very strange. Just begin to walk around the walls, around and around and around. And I can understand that some of the savants and the sophisticates of that day may have said, why are we going around in circles? Why don't we do something? They were doing something. And may I tell you what they were doing? They were obeying God. Now, they didn't have to understand it. As a matter of fact, to the human eye, it didn't make sense. That's no way to take a city. Just marching around the city, marching, marching, marching, going around in circles. You see, why did they do it? Why did God tell them to do this? I think one thing, just to test and to prove their obedience. You see, why do it? God said to, and that was enough. It's not our job to understand. It is our job to undertake. Just do what he says to do. Those of you who have children, have you ever told your children to do something and they say, why? And what did you say? I know you said it on some occasion. You said, because I said to. I don't have to give you an explanation. I may give you an explanation, but I don't have to. I'm the daddy. I'm the mama. You're the child. I said do it. Now you do it. That's what God is saying to us today, ladies and gentlemen. Just simply obey. And it doesn't matter whether we feel like it or not. Don't think that you're a hypocrite if you obey when you don't feel like it. As a matter of fact, sometimes you prove your love even more by overmastering your feelings and just simply obeying the Lord. For feelings come and feelings go, and feelings are deceiving. My warrant is the Word of God, and naught else is worth believing. Don't be shackled by feelings. Feelings are fickle. Don't try to understand everything God says. Live by faith, whether it makes sense to you or whether it doesn't. Now, dear friend, the worship of faith is to bow before the Lord. What is the work of faith? The work of faith is full, prompt, glad, unreserved, and unquestioned obedience. Faith without works is dead. Trust and obey. For there is no other way to be happy in Jesus but to trust and obey. Now, the third thing I want you to notice is the weight of faith. W-A-I-T. The weight of faith. Waiting on the Lord. I want to read here in Joshua chapter 6 and verse 14. And the second day they compassed the city once and returned unto the camp. So they did 6 days. And it came to pass on the seventh day that they rose early about the dawning of the day and compassed the city after the same manner 7 times. 1 time, 2 times, 3 times, 4 times, 5 times, 6 times. 7 times in one day. Round and round and round and round they go. And they've already been doing this for 6 days. God was teaching them a great lesson. The lesson of patience. The lesson of waiting on the Lord. Now, when you wait upon the Lord, you're not wasting time. How hard it must have been for them just simply to obey in silence and wait upon the Lord. But you know, the Bible says in Isaiah chapter 30 and verse 18, look at it. And therefore will the Lord wait that he may be gracious unto you? Why does God fail to answer your prayers right away? Well, the Bible says, because God loves you, and therefore will the Lord wait that he may be gracious unto you. Anything that God does is rooted in his grace and his love to you, and therefore will he be exalted. Another reason, he's in the business not only of being gracious to you, but in getting glory to himself, that he may have mercy upon you. Dear friend, if God has not yet answered your prayer, it is not because he is unmerciful, but because he is merciful unto you. For the Lord is a God of judgment. What does that mean? He knows things you don't know. Never make the mistake of saying, well, if I were God, I would do thus and such. How ridiculous. And then notice how he concludes this verse. Blessed are all they that wait for him. Do you want to be blessed? Wait for the Lord. Wait, I say, wait on the Lord. They that wait upon the Lord shall renew their strength. Wait, I say, wait upon the Lord. Therefore will the Lord wait, that he may be gracious unto you. Have faith in God. Don't give up. Don't let up. Keep your faith in God. Faith is marked by endurance and by not quitting. All right, now the next thing I want you to notice, not only the weight of faith, but I want you to notice the word of faith, the word of faith. Notice here in Joshua chapter 6, now I begin reading again in verse 15. And it came to pass on the seventh day that they rose early about the dawning of the day, and they compassed the city after the same manner seven times. Only on that day they compassed the city seven times. And now notice in verse 16, and it came to pass on the seventh time, when the priest blew with the trumpets, Joshua said unto the people, shout, for the Lord hath given you the city. Now the city hadn't fallen yet, and yet Joshua said, the Lord has given it to you. Not the Lord will give it to you, the Lord has given it to you. Well, how could Joshua say it's been done when it hadn't been done? Well, it had been done in the heart and mind of God. Even though it had not been done in actuality, it had been done by faith and potentiality, and Joshua knew it was as good as done, and therefore Joshua said, the Lord hath, not will, but hath given you the city, because Joshua knew the word of God. Go back, if you will, to chapter 6, verse 2. And the Lord said unto Joshua, see, I have given into thine hand Jericho. Not I will, I have. Now, what is Joshua doing? Joshua is speaking a word of faith. But where did he get that word of faith? He got his word of faith from the word of God. I've said it over and over again, but I want to drive it home. Faith comes by hearing, and hearing by the word of God. Joshua did not just decide there was something he wanted, and therefore he would believe God for it. That's not faith. Faith is not just cooking up something you wish and saying, I'm going to believe God for it. You cannot just believe God for something and make it so. You can only believe God for something that already is so in the heart and mind of God. You see, God had already said, I have given you the city. It is done in my heart and mind. And therefore, Joshua says behind God what God has already said. Faith is just simply agreeing with the word of God. God must speak before you have faith. Either he shall speak in his word or by his spirit or by a combination of the word and the spirit. But God speaks to you, and faith is your reaction to what God has said. Therefore, you have to be walking with God and worshiping God and knowing God and waiting upon God so you can hear God, so you can believe God. Now, most of us don't walk with the Lord, know the Lord, listen to the Lord enough to even know. We come running into God with our petitions and our prayers, and we say, listen, Lord, your servant speaketh, when we ought to be saying, speak, Lord, your servant heareth. Speak, Lord, what is your will? Joshua knew the will of God, and therefore he could say to his people, speak the word of faith, shout, for the Lord hath given unto you the city, the Lord hath. Now let me show you this principle in the New Testament. Turn to Hebrews chapter 13 for a moment. Verses 5 and 6. Let your conversation, that means your behavior, be without covetousness, and be content with such things as ye have. For he hath said, now underscore that, for he hath said, I will never leave thee nor forsake thee, so that we may boldly say, the Lord is my helper. I will not fear what man shall do unto me. Verse 5, he hath said. Verse 6, we may boldly say. You know what faith is? Faith is saying with boldness what God has already said. He hath said that we may boldly say. How could Joshua be so bold? How could Joshua say, shout, for the Lord hath given unto you the city? God had already said it. He hath said that we may boldly say. Now here's a person haunted by the ghost of guilt. Here's a person perhaps has committed some horrible, heinous sin. And this sin has etched itself upon the consciousness. This sin reverberates through the mind. It thunders in the soul. And this person night and day has this sin waiting upon him. And then he reads in the Word of God, the blood of Jesus Christ, God's Son, cleanses us from all sin, 1 John 1:7. He reads in 1 John 1:9, if we confess our sin, he is faithful and just to forgive us our sin and to cleanse us from all unrighteousness. And this person hears what God says. And then he says, by faith in the shed blood of the Lord Jesus Christ, and through faith in God's promise, I now confess and I declare that I am clean. I am free. I am forgiven. Hallelujah. And the burden is lifted. Why is the burden lifted? And why does that Jericho of guilt and condemnation fall and crumble? Because here is a man, a woman, a boy, or girl who's learned to say what God has already said. Amen. Faith is just saying what God says behind him. Now let me just say, finally, there is the wonder of faith. The wonder of faith. Notice again in Joshua chapter 6 and verse 20. So the people shouted when the priest blew with the trumpets. And it came to pass that when the people heard the sound of the trumpet, and the people shouted with a great shout, that the wall fell down flat, so that the people went up into the city, every man straight before him, and they took the city. And that city that loomed large between them and the promises of God fell, and God's people went by faith to claim their possession. God works wonders when his people believe in him. And that's what Hebrews chapter 11 is written to tell us. And ladies and gentlemen, that's what this sermon is calculated to tell you, that the great God is still in the miracle business, and that God wants to work wonders for you, and that there can be victory for you, and that your walls of opposition can crumble, and that your spiritual enemies can be vanquished, and that you, yes, you, can know victory, not by trying, but by trusting. Trusting the Lord, obeying the Lord.
7: Well, we're so glad that you could be with us today for Adrian Rogers' messages of hope and encouragement. Thanks for being with us today. I'm Chris Fabry. May God bless you abundantly. And until we're together again, may you continue to know the joy of His presence and be refreshed by His wondrous love worth finding.
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The Bible tells us to cast all of our cares on Him because He cares for us. My friend, this is more than a promise. It's a command. So be at rest

0: 1:30 right now, and Greg and Erin will be joining us momentarily to explain the secrets for a lifelong marriage. And if you have any questions after today's session, then please send through a WhatsApp on +27 72 641 4475.
1: Yeah, and for me, I would look to him, you know, tell me I'm valuable, tell me that I'm good enough. And it was, in many ways, love me, but also, you know, value me as a person, which isn't a bad thing. But the myth is that we look to someone else for that. But really, the truth is that we are fully, completely loved by this amazing God. Huh. And I wish 24 years ago I would have recognized that and known that walking into our marriage, that I am loved, I am accepted, I am valued, and I'm good enough.
2: Insights from our guest on the last Focus on the Family broadcast, Erin Smalley. And she and her husband, Dr. Greg Smalley, have returned today. They're going to share more with us about some secrets for a lifelong marriage. And we're so glad you've joined us. I'm John Fuller, and your host is Focus President and author Jim Daly.
3: Folks, we are putting all hands on deck when it comes to marriage and helping save marriages. Greg and Erin walk in the door every day here at Focus on the Family thinking, how can we do it better? How can we save more marriages? What can we do that's fresh and new and helps people? And I am so grateful for their day-to-day leadership.
2: And Jim, as you said, Greg and Erin are on staff here. They've been married for 24 years, and they've been on the broadcast a number of times. It seems that we always get a strong response from our listeners when Greg and Erin are here because they have such great insights, and they tell some good stories, too.
3: Well, they do, and what I love about them is they're transparent. Mm-hmm. And when you can talk about the struggles in your marriage, even though you still love each other, that resonates with people because, you know what, they're not perfect. You're not perfect, we're not perfect, and everybody seems to be on the same field at that point. So with that introduction, Greg and Erin, welcome to Imperfection.
4: Wow, I want you to be our herald. Just walk around and introduce us everywhere we go.
3: It's so good to have you back. And Greg, of course, you were raised in the household of Gary and Norma Smalley, your mom and dad. And you learned some things, but you didn't come into marriage in a perfect way, did you?
4: Not at all. You'd think that based on, growing up there. I guess there's a big, big difference between hearing and then doing.
3: Yeah.
4: And that was where I struggled. And quite frankly, honestly, when I walking into marriage at 23, I had a lot of growing up to do. There was a lot of stuff that I hadn't dealt with that I needed to deal with. And probably for me, the biggest thing was, growing up in that home with Gary Smalley, he was such a spiritual giant that probably leaned too heavily on him as far as my own spiritual
3: identity.
4: Relationship and identity.
3: Yeah.
4: And it took a couple years to really struggle through some things before God really got a hold of me. And then I was able to figure out my own relationship with God, which then really made a difference in our marriage. But I feel like every time I say this, I need to apologize to my wife. For so sorry about those
1: right
4: first
1: here.
4: Couple yeah. years.
3: Well, Erin's nodding. No,
1: yeah,
3: I'm kidding.
4: Oh, she should be.
1: Well, and it's that's why we're calling this book Crazy Little Thing Called Marriage, because marriage can be crazy, right? There's the ups, the downs, the chaotic days, the days of, cars sliding into trees when you're just trying to have a family adventure. And, I like to refer to it as my beautiful chaos, that it's a beautiful thing that God is doing so much through it. But it can be chaotic at times.
3: Yeah. Well, one of the big advantages I see in you and your relationship is humor. But sometimes people feel like, well, I don't have Greg Smalley's sense of humor. I don't laugh that much. What would you say to that person about life, and how do you get over some of the bumps when you don't have that kind of perspective?
4: Yeah, early on in our marriage, there came a point where we were struggling so much that I really began to wonder if we even should have gotten married. Was this really, should we have done this? I was so discouraged. My heart was so shut down. And that's when Satan plays on your mind. So he's the one in my mind going, yeah, maybe you shouldn't have gotten married. Mm. And I think what began to happen for me is I lost sight of how incredibly valuable our marriage really was. I was focused on all the negative stuff. But the truth is that our marriage is full of valuable things. And so for the person who maybe goes, yeah, we don't have that kind of fun and we don't laugh like that, one of the best things you could ever do is just to make a list of, here are the things that I value about my own relationship. Maybe it's this togetherness. Maybe it's the fact that they're raising kids together. Maybe they're serving, you know, on a mission field together in some way. Maybe it's, you know, just being married to a best friend. I mean, there's dozens and dozens of things that'll make your marriage valuable. And for me, a counselor told me this one time. And Aaron went there. When we needed help, we actually went and got help. And the counselor really challenged me at some point going, you know, when I listen to you talk about your marriage, it's also negative. He goes, I want you to go home this week and I want you to bring back a list and fill it full of anything you can think of what you love about your marriage. And I tell you, that had a huge, huge impact because I started to see, yeah, you know what? There are things. When God says in Hebrews 13:4 that marriage should be honored by all, I think that's a part of how we do that.
5: Huh.
4: Is that we figure this out, reminding myself of what I appreciated about our relationship, even through the pain and the frustration, it changed my perspective.
3: Well, there's a homework assignment, John. You gonna take it up?
4: Yeah.
3: Create that list.
4: I will.
3: Tonight.
4: I think that's a good.
3: Yeah, it's a good thing for everybody. It'd be to, you know, when you get home, sit down with your spouse and list those things that you're excited
4: can make
3: about
4: a difference.
3: In your relationship.
4: Mm-hmm.
3: Sure can. Hey, last time we talked about those 12 secrets that we alluded to, I want to dig into one of them, maybe two of them. Secret number three is about romance. It's called True Love Strives to Know and to Be Known. And I really am curious, what did you mean by that, to know and be known?
1: You know, really what we're talking about is, you know, to know your spouse, but then also to be known as an individual in the relationship. So to not only know Greg, but to also for him to know me as a person. And to really, the only way to do that is through communication. That communication is going to allow us to truly know who we are and who we are as a couple, who we are as individuals. And so often couples stop talking.
3: Well, and let me ask you this, Aaron. We're so busy. And it sounds like a great excuse, but you can get moving so fast. You have so many appointments. You get home. There's so much to do with the kids. We've got to get them ready for this. And
1: to truly know who we are and who we are as a couple, who we are as individuals. And so often couples stop talking.
3: Well, and let me ask you this, Aaron. We're so busy. And it sounds like a great excuse, but you can get moving so fast. You have so many appointments. You get home. There's so much to do with the kids. We've got to get them ready for this. And in fact, tonight I'm going to a concert with

0: But rattle my head a little bit here. I don't want to sound like I'm just giving excuses. How do we in a modern culture committed to each other say, okay, we got to somehow slow this train down so we can do what God wants us to do in our relationship? That's job one. How do you do it?
1: You know, and it doesn't have to be such a big deal. I think sometimes we make it into such a major undertaking. You know, truly, if you're prioritizing your marriage, then you're going to take action with that and you're going to invest in this thing called marriage. You have to. It's not self-sustaining. And so truly, you know, really, we like to say, take a daily pause. You know, just take, you know, 20 minutes when you get home, sit down with Jean, you know, have a conversation that's heart to heart and just, you know, offering what's happened to me today? What's God doing in my life? And asking the question, Greg, what's going on for you? You know, where are you at emotionally? What, you know, how are you doing with the kids? You know, just simply having that heart-to-heart connection. It doesn't have to be a major undertaking.
0: How does communication styles play in this? Because I am thinking of all the personality types here.
2: Oh, yeah.
0: You want to do what?
2: I mean, even to hear her describe that, it causes angst in me. Because that's not how I love to connect.
0: How do you connect?
2: Well, I like to do things. So I like for us to go on a walk. I like to go on an adventure. I like to go out and do a date night. I mean, I think for a lot of guys, it's about doing something together. I think for a lot of women, it's that, think of that coffee shop. It's sitting down, facing one another, getting into a very deep conversation. But what I've learned, that's what Aaron loves. Mm-hmm. And so this whole idea of a daily pause, see, when you say, you know, how do you have good communication? Again, I'm too simple. What? How do you do that? So honestly, that the goal for me now is I want to know my wife. So I want to keep updated. I want to keep current. In other words, I need to keep asking her questions. That's that daily pause. What it does is that at the end of the day, let's say for 10, 15, 20 minutes, I'll just ask Aaron some questions. Now, I had to ask her, what could I ask you that would be meaningful?
0: Where have you been today?
2: What did you buy? If you've got to ask, then you don't know me very well.
0: I mean, you can ask questions or you can ask questions.
2: Yeah. And see, so, but John, that's the myth, is that if I knew you so well, then I would know what to ask you. What I did is I went to Aaron and said, you know what? Okay, I like this idea of a daily pause. I get that I should be asking you questions to stay current, to update myself on what's going on in your life. What do you want to know? What could I ask you? And she went, oh, I got four that you could ask me. And it was like, I went, no, think about it for a second. She goes, if I think about it, I'll have eight. How many would you like?
3: So stop at four.
2: So I said, four is fine. She literally went, she goes, if you ask me, how am I feeling? She goes, if you ask me how things are going between me and the kids, ask me how things are going between me and my girlfriends. This is Aaron asking that. And then what is one thing that God's been teaching you as of late? That it gave me four.
0: That's a good question.
2: So I had to learn, though, to switch them up, because usually I would say, so how are you feeling today? And then 20 minutes later, I'm going, okay, wow, that's a lot of feelings. And what I've discovered is that actually just by asking some simple questions like those, and whatever your spouse would like, I mean, it's whatever, that what it's done is that it honestly, it keeps me current in what's going on. I love there's a line from a song that says, the joy of rediscovering you. And that's become sort of that's my quest. I want to keep rediscovering my wife, because she keeps changing. And so that's the idea of being committed to knowing her. But then I have to be willing to also to allow her to know me. And maybe as a guy, that's where it's a little bit more challenging. Mm.
0: Hey, Aaron, we've heard Greg's list that he thinks about for you. What do you think about for him?
1: You know, I always start with, you know, how are things going with you and the kids? What is God teaching you as of late? But then a big one for men is, you know, how are things going at work? Because as a man, you know, the success, feeling like he has what it takes, it's a good question to just check in and, you know, how are things going for you at work?
2: I usually say my boss is mean to me.
0: Golly, John, why are you so mean to Greg?
2: I'm kidding. No, but it is. But and then it usually, and quite honestly, as much as she can go forever on the how are you feeling, which is a great thing, for her, she can mine that question. I mean, hey, how are things going to work? What's going on? And she just mines that and keeps asking me questions. And all of a sudden, I'm being known by her. That's the point.
0: You know, Greg, in this, I don't mean this as a scapegoat at all, but even brain science.

0: So when you look at MRI scans, I mean, women are well-wired between the two hemispheres of their brain. That's where you get books like Spaghetti and Waffles and Venus and Mars. Mm-hmm. And, you know, women are thinking. I'll ask Jean, you know, I'll be in the nowhere zone. I'm not thinking about anything. Yeah. And Jean, I could just see her wheels are trying to say, what are you thinking about? She goes, well, I kind of got two lists going. One is for this and one is for that. And I'm going, that sounds exhausting. But that's how the female brain works, isn't it?
1: It's beautiful. It's confusing. Yeah, because I don't think that way. The key that we've discovered, so we take this daily pause, and that's really more to get to know Erin. I mean, I think that's more of how guys can pursue their wives. But what I've learned is that when we do what we call a weekly escape to get out of the house, we go do something. So we will pick an activity. We'll just walk around. We'll do whatever. That's what hits for me. See, I don't want to sit down and deeply stare into your eyes, Jim.
0: I think that's
1: a good thing,
2: which is healthy.
1: That's not me. I mean, getting as deep, that's not me. But we just say you can hit both what feels good to a woman is that daily pause, that just asking questions. But also for the guy, you can then hit on just that, I want to do something. I want a little bit of adventure here. And by the way, in the midst of all that, we're still talking. So the woman's also getting that need met.
0: How does this differentiate with another one of your secrets for marriage? And that's true love nourishes. These sound very similar. What's the difference between nourish and being known to each other?
3: Mm-hmm. You know, nourish is really, you know, based on that you value your relationship, that you're investing in your relationship by being known and knowing your spouse, then you're taking action and you're nourishing your spouse. And really, this is based on Ephesians 5:29, for no one ever hated his own flesh, but nourishes and cherishes it as Christ loves the church. So, you know, to nourish and to cherish. Cherish is, you know, valuing your marriage, your spouse in your mind, but then nourish is to take it a step further and to then treat them in valuable ways.
1: Which I love that. For me, nourish is all about knowledge. It's all about learning. What is it that Erin wants from me that helps her to feel loved? Mm-hmm. So it's really about nourish means to grow. In other words, how do I help Erin grow? How do I help her grow as a wife? I need to learn something. What does she like? I need specific things that she needs from me in order to feel loved. And one time we saw this, it was so funny. We were getting ready to go on a vacation one time, and one of our daughters, Murphy, at the time was four, and she had this little animal, stuffed animal, this little praying bunny. And we're getting ready to go on this trip, and little Murphy had this thing in her hand as we're trying to leave to get to the airport. And so I'm thinking, she's going to lose. I mean, I don't want the chaos. You got to leave this thing home. So I'm trying to convince Murphy to leave little Gracie, is her name for this little praying bunny, leave Gracie home, which is not easy. And so Murphy comes running up, and I go, whoa, whoa, whoa. I said, hey, Murph. I said, I see you've got Gracie. And she's like, yes. And I say, honey, I hate to tell you this. And so I'm trying to think in my mind, like, what do I say? How do I get her to leave it? The only thing that came to my mind was I said, honey, you got to leave her home because the airline, it only allows us so much weight and so much luggage.
0: That bunny is pretty heavy.
1: Exactly. Yeah. I said, and Gracie will put us over the limit. Now she's four. So, I mean,
2: good odds it'll work, right?
3: Yeah, yeah. I'm literally sitting there going, I think he finished 10 years of graduate school in psychology, and that's what he came up with.
1: Yeah. That's why you hired us to do the marriage and not the parenting here to focus. So, of course, Murphy's arguing, and I'm saying, honey, you seriously got to go put Gracie back, and I'll never forget this. It's just one of those moments I couldn't believe what would happen. She big tears. She's saying, she asked me, you know, well, Daddy, because we were going to Disney World. She's like, well, are we going to have fun at Disney World? And I said, yeah, honey, it's the best place on earth. We're going to do all these fun things. And so I said, you got to go put Gracie back. I'll never forget this. So she, big tears. She looks at me and she goes, well, Daddy, she goes, I love Gracie so much that if that's how much fun we're going to have, I want you to take her and I'll stay home.
0: Oh, that's sweet.
1: There's nothing sweet about that.
0: That's totally sweet.
3: I loved every minute of it.
1: So I'm looking at her for help and she's just shaking her head
0: laughing. Come on, Gracie went, right?
1: You know, what Murphy did, though, that day to me is the epitome of nourishing someone. And that's that once she recognized Gracie's value, and then in the moment that it mattered the most, she treated her in a valuable way. And so for us, how do I learn how to treat Erin in that valuable way? What does she need? And so just over the years, we've just learned those things. We actually you came up with this. It's such a good idea to figure these, you know, like what do we need to feel love? How do we do that?
3: Yeah, and so just simply asking your spouse to complete the statement, I feel loved when you ... fill in the blank and come up with your list of this is how I feel loved. Because typically we're going to try to love our spouse in the ways that we feel loved. But just having them simply complete that statement and come up with a list of ways that they're going to feel most loved. Awesome.
0: You have another one of the lifelong secrets is looking inward. That one caught my attention. It's intriguing to me because I think it scripturally it fits. You know, look to the plank in your own eye before you look to the speck in your spouse's. Let's just
1: Why can't we rewrite that one?
0: Yeah, that context. Yeah, I'd rather get the speck out before
1: exactly.
0: the log.
1: Thank you.
0: But what were you intending for us to grab out of that as a marriage principle?
1: Yeah, I read this story about how certain hunters will trap a monkey, and it really hit me. Because what they do is they take a coconut and it's hollowed out that has this little opening, and then they'll put in some sort of delicacy, something that a monkey would want. And then they chain this to like the ground or to a tree. And what's fascinating is that the monkey will come by and will see whatever's in there, will reach his hand and will grasp hold of whatever's in there. But his hand's flexible enough to get in to the coconut, but while he's holding the whatever,
0: when it forms a fist,
1: he can't get it back out.
0: Yeah.
1: And what's interesting is that monkey will never let go of what he's holding on to.
0: So the hunters or the trappers have it.
1: Will get him. And when I started realizing that there are things in my own life that I've refused to let go of, that have sort of become my own monkey trap.
0: What does that look like? Give it a name.
1: Yeah, for me, there's a way in which, and I'm not even going to look at my wife right now because I can sense her starting to smile as I start to share this, that somewhere along the line that I just fell into this really bad habit of kind of being secret. Like if I eat something that maybe I shouldn't eat, I'll hide the wrapper or I'll bury the wrapper inside the trash so that I know that my wife won't see. I won't tell her certain things, and I'll justify that that's not even that big of a deal. Why? I don't want to bother her with that. I don't want to burden her with that. So I'm just not going to tell her about that. I just started to realize that there's been so many ways in which that I'm secretive about things. And it really has caused problems within my relationship. There's ways in which that I'm not fully known by my wife.
0: Let me ask you this, though. How do you identify those things? I mean, do you put a name to it? Do you say, this is my lack of patience? This is my tidy, neat thing. I've got to have the garage clean, my monkey trap. It also sounds reasonable to me. And you sit there and debate, okay, is that really a monkey trap or is that a good thing?
3: Mm-hmm. You know, you start looking at is it keeping you stuck? You know, is keeping the garage clean all the time keeping you stuck? You know, probably not. But there's other things that may be keeping you stuck. You know, what is it you need to let go of to experience freedom? You know, what maybe it was a relationship with a parent. You know, for me, it was really getting complete freedom and healing from some of the stuff from anger with my dad. You know, just being set free from that. I thought I'd let go of it, but there were parts of me that were still holding on to that. You know, what's keeping you from being healthier and more joyful? Is it an attitude? Is it, you know, bitterness? Is it a faulty belief? What's Satan telling you? Because he wants you to be stuck in that monkey trap.
0: But these are all good things.
1: You have to buy into the notion that in a marriage, two negatives don't equal a positive.
0: Unlike
1: it's true
0: math.
1: In math, right. But it's not true in a relationship. And as long as you fully believe that I've got to keep growing. And, you know, for a long time, I was more interested in helping everybody else. I was more interested in helping Erin. You know what?
3: Oh yes, you were. Very
1: so
3: committed
1: much
3: to
1: easier.
3: That.
0: Well, you've done
3: but
0: a great
3: hey,
0: job.
3: I've got
0: Erin.
3: Lots of yeah. personal growth.
0: You're a wonderful person,
2: you've done
0: Erin.
2: Really well, Erin.
0: Way to go, Greg.
1: You are welcome.
3: Way to go, Greg.
1: But it was that point I went, you know what, I need to go talk to someone. Yeah. And I actually went and went to a counselor and spent some time, and we really visited this issue. And you know what, tell you what, God really spoke through this person. And I got some good insight on what was going on. And God's really not only given me insight, but really have met me within that to where there's been some healing. Mm. And you know, I don't, you know, we've all got the monkey traps. So it's, there's always going to be something that I'm grasping hold of, not wanting to let go.
0: Well, again, it's a great metaphor. And in fact, you know, for those that may think of the scriptures being antiquated, I've often been in discussions with people that don't embrace faith fully. They'll say that. Those are metaphors for a long time ago. But think of Adam and Eve. Think of that when they eat from the fruit that the Lord told them not to eat from. The first thing they did was to cover up and hide.
1: Yeah, there you go.
0: And we're still doing it today in different ways. It may not be fig leaves covering our bodies. It's emotional areas that we don't want anybody to look at. And that's what you're describing, and that's what struck me. Greg and Aaron Smalley, authors of the book Crazy Little Thing Called Marriage, 12 Secrets for a Lifelong Romance. Thanks for being with us.
1: Thanks for having us.
3: Thanks for having us.
2: Yeah, there are so many good principles in the book, and it will make for some great conversation as a couple. And thanks, Greg, for the description of the monkey trap. And that illustration and other great insights and good tips, as well as some great humor, are in the book Crazy Little Thing Called Marriage. 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I'm John Fuller.
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1: The gospel is about hope and forgiveness. It's about a relationship with the Almighty God. It's about second chances. It's about your Creator. That's what it's about. Just because the gospel sometimes has been hijacked by extreme groups that sometimes don't well represent Jesus, don't be ashamed of the gospel. And then he goes on and tells Timothy, by the way, he tells them, rather, even if people misinterpret, even if people prejudge you, endure it by the power of God. I've told some of you this story, but let me tell it again. I started pastoring this church when I was 21 years old. It was a very small church. There was about 18 of us.